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4: Correspondent Luke Garrett reporting. A Belgian wildfire is approaching Germany as Greece probes a deadly blaze.
5: Belgium was battling one of its largest wildfires. Despite cooler weather and rain, the blazing at the High Fens is moving near Germany and has burned around 12 square miles. Firefighters from several countries are assisting, but some areas remain inaccessible. In Greece, a fire near Athens' main airport has been quickly controlled, and investigators are looking into a deadly fire on Salamina Island. In France, a fire in the southwestern Landes region is under control, allowing some residents to return home. Europe's experiencing one of its hottest summers on record. I'm Charles Dillavesma.
4: U.S. kindergarten vaccination rates have declined again, with exemptions reaching a record high. Federal data released Monday show 4.2% of children are exempted from vaccine requirements. That's up from 3.6% the previous year. On Wall Street, the Dow down by 272 points, the NASDAQ dropping 84 with the S&P 5.
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8: Josh Booth back with Bill Bullington. And hey, Bill, I seem to hear a lot about taxes when it comes to investing.
9: Well, a lot of people pay an awful lot of attention to taxes, and oftentimes it hurts their investment performance. 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
9: Balance is key. 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
9: No, I've never seen two people that were identical when it came to their investment profile. It just hasn't happened yet.
8: So what should people do?
9: Give me a call or go to my website, bullingtoncapital.com. Either way, the phone number is 330-664-0700. And that website again is bullingtoncapital.com.
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8: The following program is sponsored by George Sitari and is responsible for its content.

0: Yes, indeed. The land of the free and the home of the brave. And speaking of that, we got Steve Krause still calling in on line one. Steve, welcome back.
1: Hey, it's great to be here. I would love to do this commercial for our new sponsor, if you give me just a couple minutes.
0: All right. Well, we're in studio with Khalid Namar. We're going to have some clips on education and then some commentary by Khalid. That's one of my favorite topics, too, is education, education of the youth and the youths of America. And, yeah, it's just interesting what animates the young people. I mean, yeah, you know, you get these conversations with the young people. Yeah, affordability and things like that. They're all important. But we need to restore our republic, not to a not to socialism and all these isms and from each according to his ability and to each according to his need. You know, they keep confusing a social net, safety net with, you know, communism and socialism. And even Sweden, Norway, those fine countries, they've gone more to market-based economies, but they have a social net. We have a social net here, too. You know, the question is, should it be voluntary, private, church, foundations, and then local government, state government, county government? And, you know, the federal government shouldn't even have a role in that. It should be up to the states how they want to take care of their indigent, less fortunate. Because there'll always be indigent, less fortunate with us.
2: Yeah, these supporters of the Department of Education, which I always ask people who are over 40 plus years old, I always say, how did your parents get through school without a Department of Education? You know, when they were freaking out about it going away or becoming weaker, I say, what do you think people did before 1977, 78, somewhere around there?
0: Right.
2: I mean, it's just insane. And the fundamentals, like I said earlier, football is blocking and tackling. It doesn't change. And when it comes to reading is how a lot of people who were in prison began to turn their lives around. And these are people sitting behind bars, but they poured themselves into reading. They didn't have, you know, oversight from some bureaucrats. They just poured themselves into books.
0: Right.
2: Malcolm X is a perfect example of spent 8 years in prison, and he came out. He studied philosophy and history and religion and economics and so forth. He was a guy who was a common criminal, but 8 years of being incarcerated, this is what he poured himself into, education, at mm-hmm. least. Whether you agree with his philosophies or not, and he had some very good ideas on top of some others, but the fact remains he was a very self-educated man, but he did it by reading, period.
0: Right, and reading requires discipline and work and thought and focus and paying attention. And many want things spoon-fed to them. And they think, well, I'll just pick it up off the screen and I could Google anything. I could check out AI or some website. You know, it's coming along that AI in many cases on important things, tasks, analysis is wrong.
2: Oh, yeah. A lot of lawyers have gotten into trouble
0: using
2: AI to research cases, and AI spewed out cases that didn't even exist.
0: Yeah, they just made it up.
2: Yeah.
0: Because they were good at waxing and waning and writing, in the right parlance, but no such thing existed. Hey, Steve, you ready for us?
1: Absolutely.
0: All right, Steve, I'll take it away.
1: Tired of the grind? Want to get away? Well, look no further than Put'n Bay. 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
0: Excellent. And, you know, with that island transport, you know, you could hop off at different venues. You could basically hop off, hop on at, you know, what's your all-day pass on the transport. Go stop at the winery, stop, play some putt-putt, hop on again, go to get something to eat, hop on, you know, on again, off again, go see the butterflies. So it's a all-day thing, and, you know, you won't be stranded, you won't be unable to get proper information. A lot of tour guides like your wife there, and great information, and make it happen to have a great time.
1: Yeah, it's a guided tour, and you're going to learn a wealth of information, and you won't see the island the same after you take this guided tour. It'll open up your whole understanding. You know, if Perry hadn't won the Battle of Lake Erie, we may have well lost the War of 1812. And Put-in Bay could very easily, or South Bass Island, could be Canadian today, and we could have all been speaking French.
0: Or we could be speaking poor English, you know, about.
1: Or proper English.
0: Yeah, you know what they say, you know, that's the great thing about Britain and the United States. It's common ancestors separated by a common language.
1: All right, gentlemen. Well, thank you so much for that, George. I'm going to go ahead and sign off. And I got an early morning tomorrow. So God bless you guys. God bless all our listeners out there. Thank you for listening and tuning in to Monday Night Roundtable. And I will catch you next week.
0: All right. Sounds great, Steve. Thanks for the commercial for our new sponsor to take us all the way through the end of the year. So hoping people will check that out and listen in, and we're going to be giving away some packages. I believe they're there until end of October or Thanksgiving, something like that. So there's still plenty of time, but we want to warm up the audience. We want to get people to be informed and understand what's going on before we start giving out some packages. Hey, Khalid, we got some clips on education. What's that all about?
2: So just in the past week, there was a teacher who had gone viral, Darius Williams, out of Houston. He was sobbing on social media about the students who couldn't read. And we're going to play a clip from his social media post, which is actually going viral all over the media, and then we'll talk about it on the other side.
3: He said,
4: "This is only day two, and I have seniors who simply cannot read, and seniors who cannot write. They cannot write. They can reason. They have the ability to defend their reasoning if it's talking to their homeboy, but applying that to a written text, two paragraphs, and they couldn't do it."
3: Now, we reached out to Houston ISD about the post. The district sent us a statement saying, in part, the first days of the school year are an important time for teachers to get to know their students' academic abilities, assess their individual needs, and determine the support each student may require. The district also said at Wheatley High School, there are students who need additional academic support, and we will continue working with our teachers and school leaders to ensure those students receive it. For more information on this story, head over to our website, fox26houston.com.
2: So this is anecdotal, but I had a former coworker, not in this county, but I worked with Americans for Prosperity. And when I was doing grassroots politics, she had spoke to a former administrator at a city south of Cleveland. Won't say which one it is, but, you know, it's not too far away. And though, so he was hired at a particular school, and things got better at the school. Test scores improved, things, student performance, things of that nature, and he was fired. Okay. Now, here is, it goes back to what the great, and one of my historical idols, Booker T. Washington, said. He said, there are those, and I'm paraphrasing, he said, there are those who don't want the patient to get well. And in his case, he was talking about African-Americans, and these, he called them race problem solvers, whose job it was to keep the problems of the Negro before the public. And they would, if they failed to do this, they would lose their jobs. So we know that public schools rely on lots on taxpayer dollars, and all of that depends on how bad things are, how much money you get. So if things get better and improve, it's not good for someone's bottom line. So this type of story, a lot of these people who hear this, for one, I think it makes certain people look bad. And so, which is why some of the administrators come down on the teacher for speaking out, because the people at the top who want to get elected, they don't want to look bad. But a lot of the teachers at the schools, they want this out because they're tired of the mask over the student performance. Things are not good when it comes to kids reading at grade level, kids doing math at grade level, particularly in Baltimore. It's awful.
0: Yeah, they're like at zero.
2: Yeah, it's insane. But the policies, and I've been in the classroom a little bit, the technology is ridiculous. The screens, the Google Chromebooks, all of this technology has just, it covers up so much. Now we have AI, where kids aren't even writing their own papers anymore. And there are teachers recently who set traps for their kids. Mm-hmm. One teacher just failed 30% of his students.
0: No, it was like 30 out of 34.
2: 30 out of 34, yeah. 30 out of 34. For using AI. Mm-hmm. I had a friend of mine who's a professor. He was telling me about someone else, you know, did the same thing when they put little keywords or something.
0: Right. Yeah. They let's say your topic has to do with, you know, Christopher Columbus discovering the Americas. Mm-hmm. And, you know, built into the AI questionnaire is also into the question is built something like, talk about, you know, the Browns' victory in 1965. Mm-hmm. For the first AFC championship game. So these students would just scan it and feed it into AI. Wouldn't even read the question. So
2: I got
0: it
2: you.
0: Would have an answer pertaining to Christopher Columbus, and then it would also talk about the Browns' victory in 1965.
2: Okay.
0: Because, yeah, they would just scan it into AI. Wouldn't even read the question. Okay. Lazy, lazy, lazy. And as Gomer Pyle would say, for shame, for shame, for shame. Shame.
2: Yeah. So this has gotten so many millions of views. And then I'm looking around the country and I'm seeing, and there's videos going back 4 or 5 years of this, where teachers are gathered in local news affiliates addressing why they are quitting. And there's a lot of, there's different reasons. And this is pretty frightening when you think about it, because I always say there's two things that frighten me the most about the breakdown of civil society. There's teachers and there's police. And if no one wants to teach or police, oh my goodness, those are really, really bad pillars of civic society that if they break down, we're in massive trouble. And in the old days, there were people who went, hey, what do you want to do? I want to be a police officer. You want to be a teacher. And then there's doctors and so forth, things that we need. And people don't want to do these things anymore for lots of different reasons. Oh my goodness.
0: Or if they do want to do it, they want to do it for the money. Being able to brainwash the children in the leftist ideologies that they picked up in the teachers' colleges, or both, you know, brainwash and get paid well. And so it's obviously there's other factors as well, but I in my humble opinion, those are the two main ones.
2: So this next story is about a teacher who was pressured to change grades. Let's play that clip, Mr. Producer.
5: District leaders asked me to fabricate grades.
6: Good evening, everyone. Yeah, you just heard it there. A recent teacher of the year in Metro schools saying the district instructed her to fabricate a failing grade for a student. She made that claim this week before the school board.
7: A WSMV4 investigation found both she and another former Metro teacher say district administrators told them to change the grades of students.
8: Even though these teachers say the students failed a class or an assignment. Now, we obtained internal emails and documents that lay out their concerns in this making the grade investigation. The second floor of her condo is where Samira Hardcastle is starting over.
9: This is my art studio, and I usually paint people.
8: After 8 years of teaching art in Metro schools, including being named the 2025-2026 Teacher of the Year at John F. Kennedy Middle School.
2: Well, this is in Tennessee, so just wanted to clarify where this is. Go ahead.
8: She decided to end her career.
9: I put in my resignation in May.
8: The reason? Spelled out in her resignation letter. Fabricating grades at the direction, she says, of district administrators.
9: And they just want me to shut up and go along with the game that they're playing, and I'm not.
8: Hardcastle is now the second former Metro teacher who alleges in emails and resignation letters that administrators directed them to change failing grades. Hardcastle believes it's for one reason.
9: It makes our scores look better. I mean, as a district, it makes things look better.
8: In Hardcastle's case, she says a student failed to complete an art project, so she gave the student a failing grade on the assignment. She says the student's parent then tried to intervene. The dispute reached the district level, in which Hardcastle says three administrators met with a parent and decided Hardcastle hadn't provided the proper rubric for the assignment.
9: So they all came to the conclusion that I had to change her grade. I did not change her grade, they did. I refused.
8: Emails obtained by WSMV4 Investigates show former John Overton High School math teacher Diana Wills also fought back against changing failing grades, writing, "What is being done is unethical and could very well be interpreted as illegal." The emails show that administrators wrote Wills had failed students, but had not alerted their parents to their failing grades as required by district policy, and that because of it, she needed to pass the students, giving them a D. Wills fired back, saying one student was told many times to make up the exams and never did, and that she was out on medical leave for much of one semester, and asking, "When was I supposed to be contacting parents?" Writing, quote, "You can cook the books to have the data look the way you need it to." For 3 days, WSMV4 Investigates has been asking Metro schools for an interview. Instead, we received emails. The district spokesman writing in Will's case, there was a difference of opinion on district policies, and the grade changes did, quote, not meaningfully affect the student's final outcome in those courses. In response to Hardcastle's complaints, the spokesman wrote her claim does not fully reflect what occurred. As for the incomplete art project, there was no written school-wide policy at the time that prohibited the student from being given an opportunity to complete the work. So the student finished the project and got the grade. After speaking with WSMV4...
2: Yep, so you get the gist of it. Now, this is interesting. It brought to me something that happened back in 2011, where 178 teachers in Atlanta were charged with changing answers to test scores to increase scores or graduation rates and so forth. More than 150 teachers and administrators from 44 public schools across Atlanta were caught changing answers on standardized tests used to judge student performance and rank schools, according to a state report. Many of those cases could lead to criminal prosecutions, which they did. 82 of the teachers flat out confessed. The 800-page report said the cheating has been going on for nearly a decade. Now, that's just one of the thousands of school districts in the country that was caught doing this at that time. Imagine how long it's been going on throughout the country, where everybody wants to inflate their numbers and so forth to make their graduation rates look fantastic, or their test scores, to keep their jobs, to get their bonuses or whatever. And the kids are coming out dumber. And when they get to college, as an example, things really come out.
0: Right. A lot of professors are complaining that I don't know what percent of their students need remedial education in reading and writing and math.
2: Even at some of the quote-unquote upper echelon schools, Ivy League schools, mm-hmm. they're seeing kids are in need of remedial basic skills. And that comes down to people more concerned about credentials and numbers and having pep rallies and things of that nature, but not actually caring about the skills that the student has. And I always go back to a teacher that I had, with the best teacher I ever had, who happened to be a Jewish woman, best Black history teacher I ever had. She was amazing because she was rigorous mm-hmm. in her demands of, and if you didn't know how the Civil War started or how World War I started, and when she pointed to you and snapped her finger in class, if you couldn't explain it, she knew you didn't know it, and she tore into you mm-hmm. and you were afraid that she was going to pick you and say, how did World War I start? And then if you couldn't explain it, oh, she ripped into you. So you were prepared. And she got letters after kids graduated, went to college, thanking her for everything she had put them through because they felt they were better prepared. She read them in class, too.
0: Well, you know, I have an answer for any question, really. The answer is, it depends.
2: Oh, Ms. Tressler would have ripped into you. George, get with it. What is wrong with you?
0: It depends.
2: She would have tore it to you. But it's just ridiculous what they're passing on. And if you look at Ivy League schools, which are supposed to be all these fancy little, you know, it's just wow.
0: Well, you know, the Ivy League schools, I guess, have embraced grade socialism, from each according to his ability to each according to his need. You suck. That's your ability is zero. But you need a master's or a PhD to go work in some government agency and boss around productive member of society. So your ability from your ability is zero because you suck. And your needs are, you need a PhD or something to get a good job, make a lot of money, and boss people around. So there you have it. The Ivy Leagues have solved the problems. Hey, we've solved the problem of the first half hour of the 8 o'clock hour. We're going to come back in our final segment. George Sitari in studio with co-host Khalid Namar.
2: Yep.
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0: All right, welcome back to Monday Night Roundtable, final segment. George Sitari in studio with Khalid Damar. During the break, we were talking about limitarianism.
1: Yeah.
0: And you know, Khalid's like, you know about that? I said, well, it depends. But the answer really is, what flavor of the day, what cliche, what version of socialism, government control, communism, thuggery, fascism, Nazism, is it?
1: Yeah.
0: You know, that's all.
1: It's some little gem from the mind of another socialist academic nut. There's a book called The Case Against Extreme Wealth, and I was reading it in Barnes & Noble, and I didn't buy it, but I was certainly reading it. And I was like, what in the world? So this word limitarianism, and how much money is, this is from the sleeve of the book. How much money is too much? Is it ethical and democratic for an individual to amass limitless amounts of wealth and then spend it however they choose?
0: Oh, terrible. Oh, those dirty, rotten. How dare they?
1: I can't. Many of us feel the answer to that is no. But what can we do about it?
0: Mind your own business. Come here. Let me punch you in the nose.
1: Ingrid Robbins has long written and argued for the principle she calls limitarianism, or the need to limit extreme wealth. This idea is gaining momentum in the mainstream. I've never heard of it outside of this book. Heard in other ways.
0: Well, like I said, it's just another different version of socialism. Yeah. That's all.
1: Limitarianism. With calls to, quote, tax the rich and slogans like every billionaire is a policy failure. Unbelievable.
0: And does it give a little other background what this woman's education is, her title, where she works, anything? Because my guess is she probably works in a government agency, most likely a university, a think tank, highly paid administrator for her meager output.
1: Oh, you'll love her background. Okay. She is a Dutch-Belgian philosopher.
0: Who is it? Who is it?
1: Ingrid Robbins. Mm-hmm. Yeah. She's a Dutch-Belgian philosopher who holds the chair in ethics of institutions at Utrecht University's Faculty of Humanities and the Associated Ethics Institute. Huh. She is a fellow at the Human Development and Capability Association and was elected to the association's eighth president in 2017. She is advocate of economic limitarianism.
0: And I guess for these titles and jobs and her sipping coffee and expounding on limitarianism, because you know, I'm Dutch in Belgium, she's probably paid 300,000 euros a year plus expenses, because, you know, we need to sit around, because 300,000 is enough for me, so it should be enough for Elon Musk, and get that. We don't need him getting satellites into space. Yeah.
1: She went to Cambridge. She has a PhD from Cambridge.
0: Yeah, I told you there would be something like that. I mean, so basically, she's never had a real job in her life.
1: No. And in limitarianism, Robbins explains the key reasons to support the case against extreme wealth, from how it keeps the poor and grows inequality, to how it undermines democracy, to it being one of the leading causes of climate change, to things that would be better to do with the kind of excess money.
0: Yeah, like all her cronies flying to Davos in their private jets, and, you know, one or two people on the private jet, and that's okay.
1: Wow. Yeah, she's never held a job at all.
0: Well, my question harkens back to my usual question: where the hell did these people come from, and what's the matter with you?
1: Yeah, yeah.
0: She basically wants a free ride with her alleged intellectual ruminations and rantings and ravings, which mean nothing. Because if Elon Musk is a trillionaire and I'm doing what I do and I'm doing what I want to do, and, you know, it would be nice if I could be a baseball player making, you know, $19 million a year. I don't have that skill set. I have another skill set. I can provide for my family, help my children, my grandchildren, when my children are growing up, provide for them in different ways. And what difference does it make to me that what Jeff Bezos is worth or Elon Musk or whatever?
1: Well, I always
0: it's not a zero-sum game.
1: Yeah, I always ask this question. Jeff Bezos, as an example, has employed untold thousands and thousands and thousands of people, and so has, say, Bill Gates and Paul Allen through Microsoft, and Elon Musk, right? So how many people has Castro employed? How much wealth has he generated?
0: Well, he employed quite a bit of people in those concentration camps as guards. So.
1: Yes, yeah, exactly. Yeah. And when you think about it, this is just one example, because Al Sharpton, you know, one of my least favorite Americans, he made this comment about what he calls trickle-down economics. You know, he's talking about Reaganomics, but, we got the down, but not the trickle. He likes little cute words, like the little phrases. So I wrote an article called Al Sharpton and Trickle-Down Economics or whatever. It was an article years ago. And I explained in the article how this guy has two jobs and he earns roughly well over $1 million a year. One of those is he has a radio show with Radio One.
0: Mm-hmm.
1: Radio One was started by Kathy Hughes, who owns a chain of black radio stations.
0: I listen to a show occasionally.
1: Yeah. Kathy Hughes, an entrepreneur, started a network and employs him, and he makes a pretty good salary from it, right? Also, Microsoft, MSNBC, which is now MS Now, whatever, was started in a partnership between Microsoft and NBC, which he has a show and pays him about $1 million a year. So he is a quote-unquote beneficiary of trickle-down economics, because people who started businesses allows him to make a very substantial living,
0: right?
1: Something he wouldn't otherwise be doing.
0: Right.
1: And he has his National Action Network, where he solicits donations from all these corporations that other people started, which allows him
0: he extorts these corporations.
1: Yes, he extorts them. Yeah.
0: Cry racism.
1: Yeah. So it's like he doesn't even understand that when people start businesses, particularly large ones, lots and lots of people work, and some people become wealthy as a result. Remember SpaceX's IPO? There's like, I don't know how many people became millionaires.
0: 4,412.
1: Yeah.
0: But who remembers?
1: Who remembers? Yeah. But this is something that people like this libertarianism person doesn't think about, and how much money these people are spending on all sorts of causes and getting better results that the government isn't getting.
0: Right, right. Yeah, like we mentioned during the break, the original library system was started by the funding of Andrew Carnegie.
1: Yeah.
0: And there's a original library near my office in Ohio City. Beautiful building, and... I used to go there when I was a child in the 60s, but haven't been there. But obviously the libraries of today are a little bit different. A lot of interactive stuff, and who knows what they have in the children's section working.
1: Even back in the day where Julius Rosenwald, I don't know if you remember the Rosenwald schools, which were a partnership between Julius Rosenwald, who was one of the founders of Sears and Roebuck, and Booker T. Washington and other philanthropists who were Jewish, some were black. They started 4,000 schools throughout the South that were called Rosenwald schools. And Julius Rosenwald also helped fund a YMCA in Chicago for African-Americans who were discriminated against from the main health clubs and things. Yeah. So here's a wealthy guy who decided to partner with other people and produce thousands of schools, which lots of kids graduated from and benefited from. And these people only believe in government. That's it. So she writes this line about people spending money as they choose. How dare they?
0: I know. The government needs to spend it for them. First of all, take it, and then they'll spend it wisely and benevolently.
1: Yeah.
0: Where did these people come from?
1: Oh, goodness. Well, the university produces a lot of morons, particularly these empty academics who can't really do anything except, like you said, go to, fly around to conferences and sip coffee. But how do you limit someone's wealth? So what do? You have a panel, and George Sitara, you've accumulated, $10 million. So you're going to be evaluated. And we're going to see where, we're going to pull the string and draw the line?
0: Well, there's two levels. Number one, regular income taxes to prevent you from getting to that level, because, as you recall, the tax rate around after World War II was about 96% or 94%. Yep. Kennedy lowered it to 70, and then Ronald Reagan in 1980 lowered it to 28%. Mm-hmm. And if the tax rate's 96% or even 90%, people know what that threshold is, and they'll just stop being productive. Yeah. And or they'll just make money and just spend it, so they're, you know, it doesn't become income taxable. And the other way they get around that is, well, you've built X amount of wealth, 10 billion, 100 million, whatever. Like in New York, they want to do it based on housing value, charge you extra real estate taxes. So they have these wealth taxes, they have these exit taxes. If you exit the state of California, you get taxed, and they're not allowed to do that. That violates definitely the Constitution. That as you say, hey, I want to leave California because they're oppressive.
1: They're pay on your way out.
0: Yeah, pay on your way out. So it's just insanity. So those are the two methods. One is income tax to prevent your wealth from getting high, and the other thing is if your wealth is above some threshold that they deem obscene or unnecessary, they just want to charge some wealth tax. And somebody did a study of that. If you took the wealthiest people and you got 100% of their wealth, it would run the country for approximately 1 year. And then you're out of money, and you did, and you decimated all these people. What do you do after that for an encore?
1: Yeah. What angers me, and there's a lot of things about these people, is what makes you think the more money the government collects, the better it is for someone? It isn't. It's just more money for them to waste.
0: Right.
1: They waste about $500 billion a year at least.
0: At least.
1: And you think they deserve more? If you had a child who you gave an allowance to, and they came back to you the very next day asking for more money, most of these same people would stop giving that kid money.
0: Right.
1: But you want the government to get more money? In my opinion, our federal government does not need another red penny. Nothing. If you can waste $500 billion a year, you do not need another penny.
0: Yeah, I mean, I haven't really looked at it deeply, but my surmise would be you're probably looking at $1 trillion a year. And if you take $1 trillion times 40, that's $40 trillion. There's a national debt right there.
1: Yeah, they need more money. And you know, limitarianism. How dare people earn money and spend it as they choose? I mean, these people are just flat out communist and, you know, shockingly obtuse when it comes to real life. They know nothing about real life. Nothing.
0: Right. And you know, they want to, they promote communism. And if true communists took over, they'd probably be the first to go. Or they would be the elites running the show. And because communism, socialism is basically beggar thy neighbor and, you know, have a few elites. I mean, we could look back on, you know, Stalin, Hitler, all these other socialist types and how they lived, you know, grandly. I mean, look at Kim Jong-un. You know, the lifestyle that they live. Hey, we're coming up. We got another about 10 minutes, 9 minutes. Just want to mention Saturday, our friends at Medina County Friends and Neighbors at the Thirsty Cowboy. Doors open at 8:30. That's at I-71 and Route 18 in beautiful Medina, Ohio. It's to the east of the interchange of I-71 and Route 18, Thirsty Cowboy, in the Antique, I'm starting to sound like this woman from Belgium here, the Antique Plaza. It's from the, is it the Antique Plaza? So the Antique Plaza right behind the Dunkin' Donut. I don't remember what the topic is. If Lisa wants to give us a call, 901-0933, 216-901-0933. I know either this meeting or the following meeting, she's going to have Claire Lopez, a expert on security issues and things that pertain to national security and that kind of stuff. So if Lisa gives us a call or somebody from McFan, tell us what the agenda is. Again, doors open. And again, I like these meetings because you get to meet face-to-face with fellow Americans, fellow patriots, fellow citizens, and work on strategies, discuss topics of interest, learn about things you're not familiar with, query your friends and neighbors. Again, it's Medina County Friends and Neighbors. And ask them about those kind of things that could help you strategize getting elected. And again, I do want to, I forgot almost to mention this. If go to wethepeopleconvention.com, I got an email from our friend Tom Zawistowski. This is his election message. Try to get our people to turn out, despite all the reasons Republicans are providing for us not to turn out. Please listen to his 5-minute message to understand my strategy. So there's a video at WeThePeopleConvention.com, WTPC.com, Tom Zawistowski with his 2026 election message on the strategy for turning out people. Yeah, it's you know, sometimes it's hard to get excited about our people. Our people are Republicans. Many times they're rhinos. Many times they're just dullards. Many times they're rhinos. Many times they don't know what they're talking about. But, you know, they like maybe a little bit big government too much, maybe a little bit of too many campaign contributions from lobbyists and different things, but at least they're not socialists, communists, who want to basically shove us in concentration camps and kill you and your family and strip all your wealth, all your productivity, and everything else. So that's all I can say about that. But we do have Deb from McFan calling in to tell us what's going on Saturday. Good evening, Deb, and welcome to Monday Night Roundtable.
2: Well, hello, George. Hello, Khalid. How are you doing?
1: Fantastic.
2: Yeah, I wanted to tell you, it is Claire Lopez speaking this Saturday.
0: Okay.
2: And for anyone who doesn't know or hasn't heard her, she's just exceptional. She is an expert on international and domestic security threats, also known as China. Mm-hmm. She has a lot of updates she can give us with on Iran and the red-green axis. I'm sure she'll talk about the elections coming up also. And she takes questions, you know, if you have want the down and dirty scoop, she's got it.
0: Mm-hmm. Deb, are you familiar with We the People Convention, Tom Zawistowski and his group?
2: Yes, I am. I haven't read his email, but I love the graphics he sent out. We have got to vote. Everybody's got to vote. Get out and vote Republican, or we're going to be
0: back,
2: communist country.
0: We're going to be back to where we started at the end of 2024 with you know, Joe Biden and his ilk, because these people truly hate our country. They hate our Constitution. They hate our freedoms and liberties. And you know, our country is overregulated enough, and we have high enough taxes, whether, you know, federal taxes or state taxes or real estate property taxes. But these people, if they get elected, they'll make all that look like a walk in the park or a Sunday school picnic or something. Because these people, again, they don't differ by degree. They say, well, our tax rate should be, you know, the federal tax rate should be 22%, not 20%. These people differ by kind. They want to turn our country into something totally else. The USSA, the United States Socialist Soviet America, in my book. So they
2: exactly. It's terrifying, and I don't still believe that most Americans don't believe it can happen here. I really don't think that they believe it.
0: Well, they don't really lots of times understand socialism is from each according to his ability, to each according to his need, run by an elite. They think, oh, well, granny fell in the bathtub. It's nice that we have, you know, Medicare so she could get her broken ankle taken care of. Or, you know, there's some poor orphans, you know, they need some SpaghettiOs or something, you know, give them a can of SpaghettiOs. And, you know, that's their definition of socialism.
1: SpaghettiOs.
2: Exactly. Exactly.
0: Yeah, if you find some hungry kids, bring them to my house. I'll give them a can of SpaghettiOs. No need to keep expanding government. So
2: there you go. Yeah. Nothing like SpaghettiOs, right?
0: Good stuff. But hey, Deb, thanks for calling in, and we're definitely going to see you on Saturday. Like I said, people need to go out there, have a little friendship, little fellowship, little conversation, little strategy sessions, learn a little. Learn a lot, meet old friends, meet new friends, have great conversation before the meeting and after the meeting, ask Claire Lopez some great probing questions. She's an expert on the, you know, national security and those kind of issues. So, and basically Deb, you know, highlighted it, basically communism, the green red axis, domestic terrorism, all kind of things. So she's really an expert on those. She's originally from the Cleveland area, and she worked for, I think, the CIA as well as for the Center for Public Policy. So she's well-versed, well-read, and has great contacts, and I'm certain she'll be giving some inside baseball, just like you, Khalid, some inside baseball on different topics.
1: Yeah, she's fantastic in the area of national security issues. I think I saw her speak once. She's been speaking around here for a while.
0: Come out to McFan on Saturday, and I'll buy you a cup of coffee.
1: Oh, well, yeah. I'll see if I can escape, you know, prior commitment.
0: All right. All right.
1: Yeah, she is. I think she's first time she spoke, and I'm not sure which group. I think she drew a few hundred people on the first. It was maybe some many years ago. But she has been around here for a while.
0: Yeah, she used to speak with ACT for America, Brigitte Gabriel's group, when they used to speak down at the, I believe it was the, one of the Masonic centers down in Broadview Heights on Edgerton Road right behind the freeway. But who remembers? Oh, I don't, never mind. But yes, they always had good crowds. They were run by our friend Dan Ramada and Bev Goldstein back in the day. And Brigitte Gabriel still runs a good organization, good information. I enjoy her weekly briefings, and she's a great patriotic woman, has good information. And Claire, yeah, spoke to several hundred people there.
1: Yep, definitely.
0: And I'm certain she'll speak to several hundred people this Saturday. And again, come with prepared questions, because she knows a lot of people, has a lot of contacts, has a lot of technical knowledge, well-read. And again, she was in the CIA for I don't know how many years. And then she worked for private think tanks regarding terrorism and national security and Iran and those kind of things.
1: Yeah, speaking of CIA, it may be time to get our guy Scott Uhlinger back on. Mm-hmm. It's been a few months since he was on and the war started. So I'd love to get his thoughts on how the war has been going. He was a station chief in Central Asia for 20 years. So he knows all the stands in Iran. He actually recruited spies, you know, to spy in Iran. So he knows these people.
0: All right, great. Hey, what's another episode of Monday Night Roundtable under our belt? George Sitari in studio. Next week, Steve Krause will be in studio. He'll be giving us an update on the 89th State House race. There's some interesting developments, violating of sunshine laws, how the person got on the ballot, all kind of things. So we'll talk about that next week. A lot of more, the case is probably going to the Ohio Supreme Court here in Ohio on the sunshine law violations. Steve will give us an update, and we'll be back with Khalid next Monday. George Sitari in studio. Thanks, everyone, for checking in, and good night, and God bless our republic.

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9: 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Hi, and welcome everybody to From the Median podcast. Thank you so much for being here. I'm very excited to introduce you to my guest today, Thomas Fanner. He started an organization called Dads Who Lead, and this is so, so important. I'm very excited to talk to you, Tom, because manhood, fatherhood is under attack. And that's what we're going to talk about. It is really important, especially, I think, for, you know, it's not just for dads like us to get support and come together, but also for young men who aren't dads yet, right? And to learn how to be a man. So, Thomas Fanner, thank you so much for coming on.
10: Absolutely, man. Honored to be here.
9: Yeah. Tell me about, like, what caused you to, what started this for you? You know, I mean, getting into this type of, I guess, activism or business in a sense, in wanting to reach out to men, and then tell us what it's all about.
10: Yeah. So I was a middle school and high school PE teacher for 7 years. And my dream growing up as a kid was to be a football coach. That was my dream. And I knew, like, I was never great at sports. I was like, all right, well, I can coach. And so I worked my way up, and I went my undergrad was in exercise science. I got some coaching internships, working with college, Division II college strength conditioning, and wanted to be a high school strength conditioning coach. That was like my dream, because I had worked in college and kind of seen that I really like connected with that age group the best. Mm-hmm. And so God brought me to that space of what was available in the town that I was in. So my son Charles was born when I was 18. I was not with his mom. I'm like married to my wife now. And so being in Oregon, being where my son was, the teaching job that I could find after finishing school was a middle school PE teaching job. I wanted high school, but that's what I was able to get, which is still great, because yeah. I mean, PE jobs are not easy to find. People like to hold on to them. And so I was in that space of coaching high school football, high school wrestling, teaching middle school, and spending a lot of time around a lot of kids. And what I saw was kids get really good at doing tasks for other people. But what they don't have as much practice at is understanding how to be the main character of their own story and how to do tasks for themselves. So I saw this gap. And so I made the choice in 2021 to do a side program of a father-son retreat program that was going to help. It actually started, I was just going to do it for the kids. And then I was a new business. It was really hard to gain traction and trust. I was like, all right, well, if I invite the dads along, they'll be excited to do something with their kids and I can impact both of them. But through that work, we found, like, okay, the pain point that the

0: the dads are having, was that they just feel their young heroes pulling away. And that's exactly what happened with me and my son. So this is a long intro to your story, but it's important. After this first year in 2021, we have our father-son retreat. My son, actually, there's a picture. I know you guys don't have the audio, but I've got a, you only have audio, but I have a picture of my son and I at that first retreat. He was in eighth grade. He was living with me full time. And about halfway through that eighth grade year, after we had done that first event, he says, "Dad, I'm tired of living with you and Megan, my wife. I'm tired of being controlled. I'm moving in with mom across the state." So here I was running a father-son retreat program, and my own son walked out of my life.
1: Yeah.
0: And so there was this moment of like, oh, okay, who am I to help other dads? My own son is gone. He doesn't want anything to do with me.
1: Yeah.
0: And God just told me, like, this is the relationship that I need you to work on and learn from. And so I had to, at that point, rewrite how I was leading my son so that I could evolve my leadership as he's going into this season, 14 years old, going into high school, to be somebody he's excited to be around, one, and willing to lean into my leadership instead of pull away. And there was no talking to Charles. There was no talking to a teacher. There was no talking to a counselor. The only person left to change or work with was me, mm-hmm. my walk with God, and how I could evolve my leadership. So that is how the program shift from, I mean, it's still at the core, how can we help prepare young men and women to be the heroes of their own story? But that my own journey of having my son walk out of my life and having to rewrite that story to bring him back into the fold and create a powerful relationship that we have today, was how Dads Who Lead was created. Looking at that specific season of dad's journeys where their teenagers are starting to develop to be their own person.
1: Yeah, it is a tough, I have teenagers and those that are no longer teenagers, and it is a tough time for both parents, right? Especially boys, which I have a lot of, and you know, they don't communicate. They don't want to be bothered. What was it specifically that your son indicated was bothering him that made him want to go live with mom?
0: I think it was a lot of little things. It wasn't a thing. It was the how. So as men, we develop skills and we understand what we need to do to be successful. We need to lift weights. We need to take care of our finances. We need to show up early. We need to do all these things that we like, oh yeah, this is what my kids need to do. This is what you do these things, you'll be successful. But the energy that I brought to doing that caused him to feel that he was pushed into a box instead of my relationship being a space of expansion and growth. And so telling like, hey, you know, your phone, you're only going to be, I think it was like an hour a day or something. He had his phone, but he only had like an hour a day of screen time, or an hour, like hour and a half, something like that.
1: Mm-hmm.
0: And so his friends, I mean, and this was, but he's a senior now. So this was like a 4 or 5 years ago.
1: Yeah.
0: And so even then a lot of kids were just like, I got a phone. Like there's no blocks. There's no limits. Like your dad's crazy. Why is he trying to control? So this narrative created, like every time he tried to get into his phone and it was blocked, he thought of me blocking him. It wasn't the plan. It was like, my dad is limiting my ability to connect with my friends. He's limiting my ability to do what I want to do. And like, I was the limiting factor in Charles being Charles.
1: Mm-hmm.
0: And so from that space, he's like, I want out.
1: Yeah.
0: He got pushed into a box so far that he was ready to go. And like, keep in mind, I was coaching his football team, helping him be at his first job, being involved with his, I was an involved dad. It wasn't like I was only doing that, but the brand that I had created was no longer effective. It might've been effective for 11-year-old Charles. It was no longer effective for the young man that was about to push through.
1: Yeah. So in your experience and what you bring to Dads Who Lead, which by the way, you can go to dadswholead.com. Everyone go to that. It's an easy one to remember. You don't need to write it down. Dadswholead.com. A great website. There's a lot of good content on there. We could talk about the content in a minute.
0: Yes.
1: When you give this example of your son and what caused, or, you know, what was part of the cause of sort of division, you know, as a dad, and I'm sure others listening are thinking, well, you should have limited his phone, right? And we face that as not just dads, but moms as well, where we discipline for stuff like that. You got to do your homework, turn off the TV, right? That was our generation. My generation was more the TV than we didn't have phones then.
0: Yes.
1: And we rebelled against that. We didn't like that. The kids don't like being limited, or why can't I go on this website? Why is this blocked? Right. And we know why it's blocked, but they don't. So when you're, as a parent, not doing anything wrong, but they are rejecting you, how do you manage that?
0: I wouldn't use the language of right or wrong. I would be like, Is it serving or not serving the young man or woman and your relationship? And when I was with Charles, and when he was young, I wasn't framing it of like, okay, what does Charles need to be able to do to be able to earn the ability to have his phone for longer? I wasn't thinking like, all right, what are the skill sets that he needs to develop to get to here? I just had a block like, hey, you're this age, your phone time is limited to this. There was no opportunity for growth. I was controlling the entire mechanism, right? I didn't give him any like, oh, if you were to write an essay, if you were to get so much exercise, if you were to whatever it is, if that's what their desire is. And then also, like, you know, as a parent, let's just say a parent's listening to this, like, I don't want my kid to have more than an hour of screen time a day, which, like, for my daughters, they get 45 minutes a day. They're 6 and 3 of like a show, right? So there's that block, but then maybe there's, if they're getting to be close to high school, you're going to be dealing with a different personality. And so you've got to be able to see, all right, I'm getting this young woman ready for life after college. She's going to be, or right after high school, or young man, they're going to have their own phone plan. They're going to have their own access. I've talked to parents like, my kids go, they get a burner phone, they get somebody's old phone, they get the Wi-Fi, they figure out how to get access to it. Like, you're not, today is going to be harder and harder to block these young heroes from getting access to the apps, access to the websites. So it's really like, how can I prepare them? So that was to answer your question, that was the shift in my heart. Like, how can I put them in a space just where they're successful here? But like, okay, how can I prepare them to be ready to go out? And is what I'm doing right now serving us? So like for my daughters, like the 45 minutes of screen, we feel like that's serving us. It's serving their entertainment. It gives my wife and I a chance to have time together. But it's not like they're after their screen time, they're not fried. They're not crying. They're not distraught.
1: They're not on it for hours. And and it's hurting them.
0: You notice that, right? You notice that when a kid has, and I got to be mindful. I know you have a quick podcast. So, you notice that when kids are on screens for too long, that they're irritable, fried out, spaced out, unengaged, apathetic, whatever. You notice these patterns after kids have been on screens for a while, or certain types of shows or apps or whatever it is. So observing that, I mean, like, okay, well, is my son or daughter doing okay with this amount of time? Are they still performing? Are they still getting their grades done? Are they still getting all the stuff done? And then from there, allow yourself to be like bamboo. Like, it's firm, but it's flexible.
1: Yeah, that makes a lot of sense, actually, because, right, if 45 minutes seems to be working, then keep it there. If 2 hours is, and they're still getting things done and being productive, and then maybe 2 hours is okay. I like that a lot, actually, that I'm thinking about how to manage mine as well. And so what is the, in your experience, the, you know, you've obviously engaged with other dads. What seems to be the biggest challenge, or the top two or three biggest challenges that dads out there are facing? Maybe that's even what that surprised you.
0: Yeah. Well, first I just want to give props. There are a lot of really amazing fatherhood programs that are out there. There's Larry Hagner has the Dad Edge. There's Front Row Dads for business owners. There's a lot of really great things. The specific point in the journey that dads who lead, and we help people with other parts too, but like the spot where world class in is how do we help these young heroes as they're moving from being 13, 14 years old to being 17, 18, like in that adolescent years, because it's different than what they were when they're 10 and they're just stoked to do everything with you no matter what it is. What's come to my heart is the belief that my kids become a certain age and therefore they are no longer interested in me. There's this age myth that either, hey, you're 13 years old, therefore you're not old enough to do A, B, or C.
1: Right.
0: You're 13 years old, therefore you're going to walk away. You're not going to be interested. You're going to roll your eyes. You're going to be on your, that's just the way things are. And so it's a block that the dads have in their programming and that I had too, right? If you believe because your kids are a certain age, something is going to be a certain way. Now, does their development influence how they are? Yes. But if you're like, oh, my kids don't want to have anything to do with me anymore. Okay. Well, what was effective for you to connect with your kids when they were 9 is going to be different than the strategy that's effective when they are 13, 14, 18 years old. So how can we evolve our leadership skills so that we're somebody that they can lean into? And that's really what like my whole mission is to help that process.
1: Yeah. That's such a tough time frame. I mean, I know from experience and I can only, you know, slightly remember. But I know that I wasn't easy at that age either. And it wasn't that I was a bad person. It was just, it's very awkward and very, very challenging. And it wasn't my dad, right? It was me really more than anything. One of the challenges that I see and I experience it at least with one of my sons who's 11 is, we're a big sports family. You know, the older boys are into sports, playing sports at the high school level and, you know, the younger levels watching sports. And my 11-year-old great kid isn't into sports at all. Right. And I struggle connecting with him. I mean, he's okay. He doesn't dislike me or anything. But I struggle connecting and I don't care that he doesn't play sports or he's not interested. It doesn't bother me. It's fine. Right. But there are things that the rest of us will watch Sunday football, right? We'll sit down and watch this game or that game. And, he has no interest. What would be your sort of advice for dads that have that experience?
0: Yeah. Well, it takes like this story that you're explaining of the kids they're doing their own thing. Okay. Well, my other kid likes doing the things that I like to do. And it brings us to like when I was with the University of Oregon, I was a strength conditioning intern with their football program. Everybody had a role to help the players prepare to perform on Saturday. Doesn't matter if you're medical staff, nutrition, weight room, running back coach, athlete, like everybody is, we have the same mission. Mm-hmm. Fatherhood and probably if you're a leader in some capacity as a dad somewhere else in your life, manager of a store, teacher, doctor, whatever, you're leading people. You're in that same boat of like, hey, we're all trying to accomplish this together. We're on the same boat. We're moving in the same direction. With our kids, it's completely opposite. We're on a boat. We're going in our direction. And they're actually on their own boat, especially when they become a teenager. And they're figuring out where they're going to aim their ship. So we're no longer leading somebody from the space of they're on our same ship. We're moving in the same direction. We're leading them from, I'm going to use my son's name for the example. Charles is on his ship. Mm-hmm. I'm leading him. I need to have good communication so I can understand what's happening on his boat, where he is, where he wants to go. So I can give him the best advice that I can to help him get to where he wants to be. So having that open line of communication and understanding our kids' hearts because they're not being taught that in school nor church. Well, depending on the church, media. Now you don't even have to pick out what show you want to watch. You just flip to the next thing and the algorithm has already decided for you what you like and what you want to watch. There's like barely any decision making. So if you ask kids about, I mean, you probably had this experience. What do you want to have for lunch? I don't know. Or it's the same thing, you know, whatever it is. You know, what do you like to do for fun? Oh, hang out, I guess. You know, I'm not saying that's any specific kid, but I've seen those kids that just, they don't, I haven't spent enough time on the, you know, enough reps under the bar of making decisions. And so as a result, they're really not sure. So what I would say to you, Jerry, in this situation is like, really understand what it is that your son really does like, dig more out of like kind of, I use it up. In this case, I'm using the word mining. You're mining for information to dig out as much as you can to understand this is who my son is. This is what he likes. This is why he likes it. This is how he responds when he's able to put in those environments that he really enjoys. And then, okay, this is where he wants to go. This is where he's going. This is his value. Now, how can I develop a relationship that's going to harvest or to pour into him developing growth, moving towards his goal in a healthy direction?
1: What role does faith have in all this?
0: It's the foundation. I know you guys have, are just on audio, so I won't even share the page, but if you go to Dads Who Lead and you just sign up for our email list, like the free gift that you get is the leadership roadmap. And the foundation of it is faith. And there's basically three levels of faith that I talk about that you're going to need on this journey of being a dad in this new season, especially if you're like, oh, I got a middle schooler now. How am I going to shift my leadership as I'm going into this new season? Because I'll be honest, when your kids are six and they think you're a superhero, it is like you're the new coach. On a football team that's won a bunch of championships and everybody thinks you're awesome. And then you've been around for 6 years and it's like, okay, well, can I still trust this guy? What's he about? You know, that's why like sometimes coaches turn over so quickly. But faith, why it's so important. It's number one, faith in God that you are your son or daughter's father on purpose. It has not happened by accident. You're hand selected by God to lead this person as their earthly father. That is a huge honor that you've been bestowed upon. So having faith, like whatever challenges you're running into, I was just talking to a dad at our church who it's like newborn baby problem, like just some just friction from his in-laws on the other side. And basically he's like, I'm not sure exactly what to do. I was like, hey, man, like you were chosen to be there for your wife and your son in this new environment. Like he knew this was going to happen. He knew that you were going to be the person that was going to help solve and resolve and like move through this storm. And so he's like, yeah, okay. Like it's not just this hard thing that I'm in, but like this is a hard thing that God has planned for me and I'm here for my kid. So faith in God, huge, so important. Faith in yourself. In your training, in your development, in your communication, all of the things, faith in your ability as a dad is critical. And then finally, faith in your family, faith in your wife, faith in your kids' ability, because if you don't have faith in your team, they feel that, right? We've all had coaches who have been like, yeah, I don't know if I want to put you in the game. And then it's like, man, my coach doesn't even think I have what it takes. Maybe I don't. So having that faith in God, in ourselves, in our team, in our family is like foundational before we even talk about anything else. Like we got to have that in play because if you have that, you'll be able to work through some of the other harder work that we do in Dads Who Lead and be able to push through it. Cause a lot of dads, if they don't have that faith piece, it's really hard to continue to push through it.
1: Yeah, no, I completely agree. I think that's right on. And last thing, and maybe roughly a minute left that we have. Time always flies when I do these. As you said, we don't have a lot of time, but I'm limited based upon what we have available. But the better interviews are always the ones where I'm like, oh man, we could keep going. What would you say if someone said, Tom, what does it mean to be a man? Like if you were to see someone and you know, go, come on, man, be a man already. Right. You know, what does that mean to you?
0: Well, first off, I have a very clear answer for you, but what I don't subscribe to is using the narrative of like, oh, real men do fill in the blank. Real men do the dishes. Real men work outside. It's just basically using the be a man narrative to get somebody to take a certain action. That I don't subscribe to. But my belief is what is masculinity is the ability to lead yourself and others effectively. So can you govern yourself well first? And if you can do that well, it puts you in a position to be able to lead others effectively. And the paramount leadership that we had believe that we're called to is to lead our homes in an effective manner.
1: Thomas Fanner, please go to dadswholead.com, dadswholead.com, and check him out. Tom, thanks for coming on. I appreciate it.
0: Thank you for having me. It's a blast.
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1: 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He is an author, a great man. We were just talking offline, and he was telling me some things he does down in Columbus, Ohio as well, and we could talk about that as well. But Matthew, thank you for coming on. I appreciate you being here.
4: Thank you. God bless. Happy to be here.
1: Yeah, fantastic. So let's get right into it. I mean, you have a book called Canon Crossfire. Before we get into that, before we talk, and actually canoncrossfire.com is where you can go if you want to, you know, kind of see a little bit more about Mark and his book and everything. Tell me about your background. I always am interested in people, you know, I mean, here you are today. And what were you doing 10, 20, 30 years ago? What was your upbringing like? I mean, I know I like to dig, but I always find phenomenal stories when I ask this type of question.
4: Yeah, no, my name is actually Matthew Mark McWhorter. So I was named after the Bible, and yeah. I grew up outside of Canton, Ohio. But my mom, she had gone to Catholic schools. My grandfather had been Catholic, and my mom really, she just hated the nuns from her school. So I wrote, you know, I was named to make after the Bible to make grandpa happy, but we didn't pray. We didn't read the Bible. We didn't go to church. I had really nothing to do with religion until very late in life. So I, you know, life was kind of easy for me. You know, I succeeded academically, go off to the Ivy League, become a big shot lawyer, and everything's just going well. And I didn't spend any time at all thinking about the world and the cosmos and what we're all here mm-hmm. for or anything. And in a span of 30 days, I got cancer that they had to operate on. And then right as they're about to operate on it, I had what's called a widowmaker heart attack, which is a very unlikely to survive heart attack.
1: Yeah.
4: This is in 30 days for a guy who had been perfectly healthy, had just passed a physical right beforehand. So this was just a shock medically that all of this happens. And of course, I'm supposed to have this big psychological, spiritual journey. That didn't happen for me. I was, you know, like, okay, reaching the end of my life and the lights are about to go out. But people started asking me, you know, what are you going to do in case, you know, the end could be near? What are you doing? And I'm like, well, I always wanted to read certain books. And they included books that my grandfather had left me, you know, Western cowboy stories, but also the Bible, the books I've been named after. So I finally sat down to read them. I go on Amazon because notice the weirdness. There's no person converting me to Christianity. There's no church. Mm-hmm. I literally go on Amazon and discover that there's all these different Bibles, you know, Catholic, Protestant, Orthodox, etc. I didn't know what to do, so I just bought them all. You can see all my books behind me. I'm a huge reader, so I bought over 100 Bible commentaries. I start reading each one, you know, different translations, different denominations giving you their take on each sentence of the Bible. So I just read like Matthew chapter 1 across 100 different Bibles. Then I go on to chapter 2 the next week, and it took me 5 years to read the New Testament. I found all this fascinating. It was so interesting, but I didn't know whether it was true. So I started exploring the case for Christ, where they try to prove that Jesus was a real person. He really did die. He did resurrect from the dead. I start looking into that, and that's where I noticed this what canon crossfire. So it's canon of scripture. It's that, you know, when you're trying to prove that the New Testament is true, you look to the historical evidence to authenticate that. I was looking into simultaneously the authenticating what documents for which one is the right Bible. So are these extra books that Protestants don't have, but Catholics have, are they authentic? Well, it's the same evidence. And that's where the crossfire comes in, is that people are actually talking about the same evidence and don't seem to realize it. So mm-hmm. I'm sort of bringing the canon debate into this discussion of can we prove Christ? I ultimately determined we can prove Christ. But I had done all of this research because people hadn't really looked into this. Like I said, hadn't looked into that crossfire. So I did a ton of research. I wanted to know, you know, most prominently, I wanted to know what every Christian in the first 450 years ever said about these extra books that Catholics have and Protestants don't. And there's no book to show you what everyone said. I went out and I looked for it. I found as much as I could. It is all assembled in one book form. I did this for me. Remember, this is all for my decision. So as I'm doing this work, I realized, like, wait a minute, if I do die, the world will have lost a huge opportunity to mooch off of all this hard work, right? So I wanted to get it out there. That's what my book is. It's Protestants have loved the book. Catholics have loved the book. If you're Catholic and you're looking for a gift for your Protestant friends, this is a fantastic book for them because I actually hired Protestant editors, Protestant audiobook readers, Protestant proofreaders, Protestant publicists, marketers, etc. It is designed to appeal to Protestants. So it's a great book for them. And it just walks them through what the evidence is for these extra books. So that's how I come to be here today.
1: Excellent. Well, yeah, I was amazed at you saying how you read each book of the Bible verse by verse with each taking 5 years. I'm like, my God, I don't have the patience for that. But
4: it's so weird. It seems so logical to me, like when I'm explaining it to me and the weird looks I get on people's face of like, how did you spend all that time doing it? Like, I wanted to know.
1: You're a book guy. Hey,
4: exactly. Yeah,
1: hence the writing of a book. Yeah. And well, now you have to go read all of these in the original language, right? Exactly. Now is the next, what is it, Greek? And is it Greek and Latin or Greek and Hebrew?
4: Yeah, exactly.
1: So you have to learn those two languages. And something tells me you'll probably go do that if you haven't already.
4: Pick it up as you go, you know? Just dive into it and get going.
1: Yeah, that's amazing. Again, I couldn't do that. Are you still practicing law? Are you still doing that?
4: No, I retired. I just had a lot of things I wanted to do beyond just being a lawyer. So when all of this happened, et cetera, a couple of years later, I ended up retiring in order to move back. I was actually living in Texas at the time. And moved back here to Ohio to be closer to family and all that sort of stuff. So I'm happily retired. I call myself a reformed lawyer, but I meant reformed in the sense of a bank robber reforming. I only later realized how seriously certain Protestants take the word reformed. I am not a reformed.
1: Christian, right. I get it. Yeah. That's crazy. What were some of the experiences that you had going through this sort of journey, especially, you know, the whole, did Jesus really exist, right? Because you don't really, there's certainly lots of debates about the different dogmas and beliefs and even, as you mentioned, books of the Bible and why is this in that? And this goes to every religion, you know, Judaism, there's different various beliefs and totally. Sects. Yeah. S-E-C-T-S, right, of their Islam, right? I mean, many of us know wonderful Muslim people, and then, of course, we know there aren't. They have, because of different beliefs, right?
4: And they have their own different versions of Islam as well, as you.
1: Yeah, exactly.
4: Yeah, exactly.
1: But, you know, as far as the search for, was Jesus even just a real person, right?
4: We could
1: debate who he was, you know, and all that. But did he literally exist? Was there this person whose mom was Mary, who lived at this time, who had apostles and was executed? Yeah. So what did you find most intriguing about that journey?
4: Yeah, so that's the simple question. Like, are we kids debating the origin story of Batman, or are we debating something that's real, right?
1: Right.
4: And you know, you have books either way. What are they real? That evidence ends up being the historical connection all the way back through history between the documents that you have and Christ, and you sort of prove it link by link. So the earliest links are, of course, the most important. So that's where I got into this research of the early church. But you also could find links in the New Testament. So my book, I really look at three different prongs. One is this early church evidence. So it's what every Christian before the year 450 AD ever said about these books. And 451 AD is the first schism. So that's the first time Christianity breaks apart, right? So that's my cutoff date. I just want to know what everyone said in this early period. Second is, how does the New Testament potentially refer to these books? So as I said, I had these more than 100 Protestant Bible commentaries. So I just started pulling all of the times that Protestant scholars are telling me that the New Testament is referring to these books, because that could show me what the apostles thought of it, right? And in some cases, it's showing you what Jesus thought of it, because the words are actually coming from Jesus. And, you know, again, I didn't pull this stuff from Catholics. I pulled it from Protestants. So, you know, no claims that I pulled biased evidence or anything, but I assemble all of that for people. And then the third prong is actually getting into this Jewish splits and sects concept, because I wanted to, you know, you have these Protestants tell me one thing, Catholics tell me something else. What do the Jews say about these books that the Catholics are saying were Jewish books that the Jews accepted at the time of Christ, and Protestants are saying were not accepted by Jews at the time of Christ? Well, what do the Jews say? And modern Jews, despite their three different versions, et cetera, they come together to produce what's called the Jewish Study Bible. It will tell you that these books are on the edges of the Jewish canon. they call it the fuzzy edges of what they had at the time, that they didn't settle on a canon until later. So I give you the sort of quotes from modern Judaism, and you can sort of explore that issue on your own. But I feel like people, whenever I talk about this topic, that people have missed one simple question, which is, what do the Jews say about that? And the Jews will tell you they were a very diverse group, just like Christians have become, that they had different books were being preached by different people, et cetera. It's hard to know what was going on. And I show you all that as part of the evidence. So that those are the three baskets of evidence I wanted to know about, that I couldn't really find a good book to show all of that. So that's what I created.
1: So you wrote it, and it seems like it would be a lot easier to, sort of accept for anyone, even an atheist, that Jesus as a human being existed, that he was around back then. There's writings, right?
4: There's better lawyers than me that looked into this, and every one of them will tell you the same thing. It meets any historical or legal standard. And it that you say, well, that's not enough. You know, you can say it's not enough to anything you want. I can't help you. But if you're going to talk about, say, well, even like, you know, not only that he existed, but what did he say? If you want to ever quote Julius Caesar, for example, you have a book that Julius Caesar wrote. Well, what is the evidence for that? You compare that to the Bible. The Bible's way better. So it's just, if any honest answer is yes, he existed. And yes, you know, this book is at least purporting to say what he said, et cetera. But like to claim that it was all made up is doesn't hold water.
1: Yeah, it's very difficult for anyone to say that he didn't exist. And so then getting into the whole resurrection.
4: Yeah.
1: Right. I mean, I think people could probably go, I guess there was a guy who could have cured people, you know, I don't know. I guess there could be a guy that was very, you know, had great words of wisdom, you know, but to be crucified in such a horrible, horrible way, which was, you know, crucifixion was there for the most demeaning death. Or slaves, right? Roman citizens couldn't be crucified.
4: And whatever else you want to say, those people knew death. Like they knew how to inflict it. They knew what it looked like. They were not kidding. So
1: right, they made it. Yeah, if they were going to kill you, you didn't survive.
4: Yeah.
1: But then, of course, you know, sort of that those types of things. Even again, an atheist could maybe go, okay, I could accept that some of those things happen. But the resurrection is also. And I heard someone say, and somewhat debating this the other day, is, you know, debating about Jesus. And they said, well, there were lots of people in those days that said lots of great things and possibly cured people. I don't know. You know, what makes Jesus different? And really the only, well, not the only, but the one of the things is that he rose from the dead. Those other people didn't.
4: And Paul says that in the Bible, you know, if Jesus is not risen, then we of all men are most to be pitied. It's the core fact that established for most people, you know, some people who knew him, some people who had just seen him preach, some people who didn't know him at all. The core fact is that he rose from the dead. And that's the crucial piece that everyone's trying to prove in the case for Christ. And that gets into a lot of different things, you know, eyewitness testimony that we feel that the gospels are being the most crucial piece, but you know, there's medical and other testimonies that would come into it, et cetera. I view it as, you know, a step on the way to becoming Christian, that if I didn't find the evidence satisfactory, I couldn't believe it. Like so I'm reading the Bible and something, I'm saying, this is a beautiful story. This explains the universe so much better than all the psychology and philosophy and stuff that I had sort of accepted without thinking too deeply about it until that time in my life. Once I really started thinking about it, I'm like, wow, this really works better. You know, the original sin, it explains the sort of brokenness of humanity, et cetera, better than those things. But is it true? And that's when I look into it. Proving the resurrection, as in proving it, is of course impossible. We weren't there. We didn't see it, et cetera. But like getting you over that evidentiary hurdle of saying, look, this is a reasonable belief given all the facts. I think the case does meet it, and I'll take that case anywhere. But as I, you know, the point of my book is I'd take that case on the side of with these extra books. I think if you deny the evidence for these extra books, you run into questions as to whether or not you really do have eyewitness testimony, because you're relying on the same evidence to authenticate that testimony. that's where the cannon crossfire comes. But as long as I have these books, I'll take on anyone on that case. So that's my view.
1: Yeah. CannonCrossfire.com. Again, go to CannonCrossfire.com. Really great talking with you so far. We have a little bit more time, and I would love to get your take on the whole, you know, with all your research and all your reading, and you're obviously a well-read individual and certainly smarter than I am. I'll say that. The other area that we get into
4: book
1: is
4: smarter.
1: Yeah. Well, you look smarter too. I know you guys listening, you can't see us. But trust me, Matthew looks a lot smarter too. Is the interpretations, right? Yeah. And as I mentioned earlier, the Bible, the books, many of the books were written in Greek and Hebrew and right. And the people of that time, you know, spoke all sorts of different languages. We didn't have the printing press, and a lot of people couldn't read or write anyways. And so there could be people that will say, well, you really can't trust anything that's in the Bible, right? That's in these books, you know, regardless of whether you accept all of the books or some of the books or whatever. Is like, we're talking about different languages. We're talking about, you know, thousands of years. Interpretations, things, one word could be changed, could have been changed, and that changes everything, right? What is your take on, you know, that?
4: So it's a mantra of mine that I repeat throughout my book and in life. You have to make a fair comparison. I don't care that you don't, you know, oh, they could have changed anything. Like, okay, now let's look at any other historical basis for historical documents and make a fair comparison. If you're not willing to make fair comparisons, there's no point even talking to you. You have to take a step back and say, okay, what is a fair comparison? By fair comparisons, the Bible meets them. And that is the key to, as I say, my book, is that I'm talking about the authentication evidence for these extra books. I'm not going to let you just say that's not enough evidence. We're going to compare it to the authentication evidence for the Gospels, the Epistles, the Book of Revelations, and the Old Testament that the Protestants accept. You're going to make a fair comparison, and we're going to see what that looks like. And it's the same thing I would say to skeptics is, you know, you want to say, who knows what Jesus said? Well, then who knows what Julius Caesar said? You know, we're going to look at the same kind of things. We're going to look at who knows, is this book really authentic? Well, you're going to look into every historical book. You're not going to, you know, tell me what happened in the Middle Ages just because you think that book has better history, because it'll turn out when you look into something even far more recent, you will find we have one copy of that book, and we base everything we know about whatever, the ancient Swedes or ancient Polish people or whatever, we base it on one book that has survived the Middle Ages, whereas we have all of these Bibles and we can show that they've been consistent for thousands of years, et cetera. If you make the fair comparison, Christianity wins.
1: Mm-hmm. Yeah, that's a really good point. I didn't think about that, posing it that way. Yeah, that's a really good point. And something else that comes to mind as well is, since your name is Matthew Mark, right? So yep. Matthew Mark, and then of course there's Luke and John. And those are the four Gospels.
4: The twin I wish I had. Go on.
1: Yeah. They're essentially telling the same story. Okay. Some things are in Matthew that aren't in Mark, some things that are in Mark that aren't in Luke, and so on. Some of the stories are going more detail versus another. They're told, you know, they're written in a sense in a different way, right? Just as I guess you and I, when we write, we have different styles. Styles is what the word I was looking for. What is your, you know, if someone were to say, hey, you know, Matthew, why are there four of the same story? Why didn't we just include one?
4: That's exactly what, as a lawyer, this question is so strange to me, but it's all getting back to this being honest and fair. No lawyer or anyone in a trial expects eyewitness testimony to be exact. Eyewitness testimony is authentic when it differs slightly, because if it's exact, they all went into a room and planned it out together and it's all a fake story. That's what actually sets alarm bells to somebody who's thinking in that framework. And everybody thinks of that framework. You'll think like that if you're ever in a jury. But for some reason, when you're talking about Christianity, people want to be unfair. And they want to say, well, there's four different versions, so therefore these little inconsistencies make it false, when in reality, if you take a step back and think about it as the eyewitness testimony, it makes total sense. I don't expect my mom and my dad to tell me the same version of the story of something that happened 20 or 30 years ago. I expect them to argue and scream at one another. That's how my family works. And, you know, that Matthew and Mark or Matthew and Luke or John have slightly different versions is actually comforting to a lawyer. And many preachers that I've encountered, that, you know, it's purely anecdotal. I don't have data to back it up, but they often say, boy, it's surprising how many lawyers convert. And I think that's because it, we come to it, because that explains it, is we come to it with that mindset. We're judging it more fairly than somebody who forgets to put themselves in that mindset and says, well, gee, they discuss the color of someone's robe. And in one case, they say it's red and the other, they say it's purple. Like, have you ever listened to two women discuss a third woman's clothes? I mean, like, you know, the fact that they can't agree on the precise shade of her clothes is perfectly normal behavior. But if you're in this mindset that the slightest thing is going to let you walk away, then all of a sudden people are unfair and they condemn it for that.
1: Yeah. Yeah. That's also a really good point that I need to use as well. Yeah, that's amazing. It's good. So the other, you know, sort of, and I'm throwing these things at you, I appreciate you taking these sort of off the cuff questions. I'm really just kind of playing devil's advocate because I'm constantly learning, right? I was, it amazes me when I read something or I learn something about my faith and I go, man, how is it that I'm 50 years old and I'm just learning that, even though I probably did learn it when I was in my teens and I just wasn't listening or whatever. Right. But, the question of, well, you know, if scripture is divinely inspired, right. And it's that important to us. Now, again, different denominations look at scripture in different ways, I guess. Why would there then be those differences? Right. Why would one author point out a red cloak and another a purple cloak or things like that, even though, yeah, those are, it doesn't matter, right? It doesn't matter what color the cloak was. That's not the point.
4: Yeah.
1: Why, you know, is it just meant that, hey, this is authentically from this individual and the core facts or values are not going to be incorrect, but we're human beings. And is that how it goes? I guess maybe I'm not even phrasing the question right.
4: So this gets into a whole lot of things. I mean, number one is that's if God had not inspired four different people, I might not be here. Right. Because that's how I came to it. So if I got four of the same stories, I might be out. Right. So maybe that's why. The second thing is it gets into what the inspiration is and how God is operating. And, you know, the Catholic answer is, you know, these are four stories that are divinely inspired in part because God recognizes them as divinely inspired. You know, after the fact, he's pointing you to them and saying that these are the four that you should accept. And that element, that later element of divine inspiration that lets you look back and see them that way would then be more permissive of slight discrepancies, right? Mm-hmm.
1: Yeah, no, I mean, I'm fine with the you know, differences. It's always good to have ammunition when people challenge us. Matthew Mark McWhorter, wow, great conversation. Really good conversation. Canon Crossfire is the book. Go to canoncrossfire.com. Really enjoyed talking with you, Mark, and I hope everybody listening goes and buys your book and connects with you as well, because you're an interesting guy and have a lot of great stuff to say. So Matthew Mark McWhorter, thanks for coming on.
4: Thank you. God bless.
1: Thank you so much for listening, and please remember that life is our greatest gift from God. God bless.
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19: When George Washington accepted command of the Continental Army, Americans were fighting a king and determined not to replace one form of unchecked power with another. Washington understood the difference between authority and ownership. In 1775, he declared, "When we assume the soldier, we do not lay aside the citizen." Even as commander of America's army, Washington remembered that he remained one of the people, and that the power entrusted to him was never his to keep. He did not fight to rule America. He fought so Americans could govern themselves. Washington's example gave the young nation something more than victory. It gave America a standard for leadership. Those who hold power must remain accountable to the people they serve. 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
0: President Trump calls concerns about conditions on the USS Abraham Lincoln fake news.
2: The aircraft carrier has been the subject of escalating concern over mental health and supply issues for American sailors enduring a record-setting uninterrupted time at sea of more than 240 days. Trump calls the reports fake news.
4: And an admiral came up to see me over the weekend, and it was at a big group, and he happened to be an admiral retired. He said, I've been on ships that are out there much longer than that, sir, and I know people on the Lincoln. They say it's beautifully maintained and beautifully taken care of.
2: The Lincoln arrived in the Middle East in January and has been supporting the U.S. war against Iran.

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2: All right, we're back. And this is Pledge Week, Pledge Week, Pledge Week. And folks, we've told you we have here two dynamite books. I mean, just two dynamite books for this week. One was Is Karl Marx a Satanist, like Joe's been talking about? Folks, Satanism, what they're calling today socialism or communism or, whatever it is today, is nothing but Satanism. And that's what it is. And again, like I said, read Proverbs chapter 1. It describes it perfectly. We're asking a donation. See, and this is what a lot of people, these young people that are running around thinking Satan's, this Marxism or this socialism is a great idea. It's never been tried before, they say. It's never been given a chance before. Well, but here's the thing, Joe. You'll hear him say, and you'll hear people say, it has never worked. It has never worked. But no, that's not true. It has worked. People just don't understand. Its goal was not to build a

0: Today's study with Dr. J. Vernon McGee.
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5: Foundations of Freedom, a look at America's founding principles and the leaders who shaped our nation.
6: When George Washington accepted command of the Continental Army, Americans were fighting a king and determined not to replace one form of unchecked power with another. Washington understood the difference between authority and ownership. In 1775, he declared, "When we assume the soldier, we do not lay aside the citizen." Even as commander of America's army, Washington remembered that he remained one of the people and that the power entrusted to him was never his to keep. He did not fight to rule America. He fought so Americans could govern themselves. Washington's example gave the young nation something more than victory. It gave America a standard for leadership. Those who hold power must remain accountable to the people they serve. Because in a free nation, leadership is not ownership. It is a duty and a trust.
7: It has been said that the real purpose of an education is not to impart information, but to impart the joy of learning in a student's heart so she becomes a self-taught, lifelong learner. The same is true when it comes to learning about God. No one can teach another person about God as much as that person will learn by pursuing God for himself. If you find you lack a hunger for knowing God, ask God to sow the seed of joy of knowing Him in your heart. Because God is infinite and inexhaustible, you will never run out of reasons to stop learning about Him forever. This is David Jeremiah, encouraging you to get on the road to new life. 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
9: Empowered by praise, you will experience power in praising and thanking and blessing the Lord as a lifestyle. 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God bless.
10: Remember Cain and Abel from the first pages of the Bible? 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
11: I have a hunch that Cain's sacrifice probably was greater than Abel's. 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You say, well, what's the difference? Why would God accept Abel's sacrifice, but he rejects Cain's? Ah, the difference is very simple, and it is this. Abel sacrificed in obedience. And that's, beloved, what faith is all about. He gave to God what God wanted, not what he wanted to give God.
10: thank you for joining Dr. Michael Youssef for today's life-changing episode of Leading the Way Audio. 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But beyond the workplace and the athletic field, imagine being chosen by God Himself to be in the Bible's Hall of Fame, servants standing out in the eyes of the Father. 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He's looking at God's list of men and women, people who were just like us, and yet listed in what we often call the Faith Hall of Fame. 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
9: We have begun a series of messages entitled, They Were Just Like Us, with the list in the Epistle to the Hebrews, where through the years have become known as Faith Hall of Fame. Hebrews chapter 11, as we continue in the series of messages, they were just like us in every way. By faith, Abel offered God a better sacrifice than Cain did. By faith, he was commended as a righteous man when God spoke well of his offering. And by faith, he still speaks, even though he's dead. Father, in the name of Jesus, I pray that you open our eyes, our hearts, and our minds to comprehend this one and only sermon that has been preached by this man thousands and thousands of years ago. I pray this in Jesus' name. Amen. The question people have asked for the ages is this: how did Abel know what sacrifice that is acceptable to God, and why didn't Cain? And that's a great question. It really is. And the answer is this. It's very simple, but don't miss it. I want you to listen to me carefully. The answer is simple. When Adam and Eve rebelled against God, disobeyed God, and then they tried to run away from God, and God caught up with them. Before God threw them out of the Garden of Eden, he basically slain an innocent lamb, shed the blood of that lamb, and gave them a covering for their nakedness. And from that moment on, Adam and Eve wanted to obey God. They understood several things about their sin. God wanted them to know that their sin is costly. God wanted them to know that an innocent blood had to be shed for the payment of their sins. God wanted them to know that sin has to be redeemed by the shedding of blood. Of course, God was painting a picture for the future of the coming of the most innocent Lamb of all, the Lamb of God who takes away the sin of the world, the Lord Jesus Christ, and the shedding of His own blood on the cross of Calvary, so that whomsoever might come to Him may receive salvation, may receive forgiveness, may receive peace and joy. And there is no doubt that Adam and Eve learned that very important lesson of the shedding of a blood of a lamb as the only acceptable way to come to a holy and righteous God. And they taught this to their children as the only acceptable form of worship. And later on, of course, in the days of Moses, that was institutionalized, and the shedding of a lamb and the Day of Atonement and the rest of it. Adam and Eve's boys, Cain and Abel, no doubt have watched their parents worshiping God, God's way. Their boys, Cain and Abel, must have watched their parents obeying God this time, God's way. These two boys watched how mom and dad were now more anxious to obey God, to serve God, to please God, God's way, not their own way. And so one of the two sons, Abel, decided to follow mom and dad's example of godliness, of obedience. But Cain decided that he is going to worship God his own way, that he's going to come to God in his own terms. Today, the descendants of Cain are all those who think that all the roads lead to God, those who think that all religions are the same, all those who think that they don't have to obey the word of God in order to be acceptable to God, all those who feel that they don't have to accept Jesus as the only savior of their life in order to make it to heaven. All the descendants of Cain are those who think that they can live their life any which way they want to, and as long as they're not committing so-called big sins, they will be all right. They're the descendants of Cain. And the reason Abel was highly commended in the New Testament, the reason why Abel was praised in the New Testament, the reason why the example of Abel has been living for thousands and thousands and thousands of years is because he wanted to express his faith in God in complete obedience. He wanted to obey God fully. He wanted to come to God God's way. He wanted to come to God on God's terms. He wanted to come to God God's way. And that is why Hebrews chapter 11 verse 4 said, by faith, not by feelings, which dominates our culture, and not by fancy, not by fear. No, by faith, Abel, by faith. In the last message, you saw that biblical faith only expresses itself in obedience to God, total obedience. But you need to understand something here that is of vital importance. Abel was not perfect. There's some people probably get this image that Abel was a kind of a goody-two-shoes kid and Cain was a wild boy. Listen, Abel was not different from Cain. I'm going to explain to you in a minute. Because both of them were born, both Cain and Abel, they were born after sin has entered into the heart of their parents, Adam and Eve. And therefore, they were conceived like all of us by sin, are born with sin. Both had the same sin nature. Both had the same inclination towards sinning and going their own way. Both had the same limitations. Both knew what is the right way and what is the wrong way. And since faith comes by hearing, Abel believed the teaching of mom and dad and obeyed God, but Cain didn't. That's another important thing that I don't want you to miss. There is nothing intrinsically wrong with offering God the grains and the fruit. So the Bible said, Abel came and offered a lamb, shed lamb's blood, offer a sacrifice to God, and God accepted that. But then Cain was offering fruit, and he was offering grains. There is nothing that is intrinsically wrong with the grains, because later on, when God communicated his law to Moses, among other things, there is what they call grain offering. Grain offering. So there's nothing wrong with the gift itself. In fact, I have a hunch that Cain's sacrifice probably was greater than Abel's. I have a hunch that Cain's sacrifice possibly was more expensive than that of Abel's. I just think possibly Cain's sacrifice may have been more impressive than that of Abel's. Cain's sacrifice possibly have been more in abundance. Cain's sacrifice probably been more generous than that of Abel's. You say, well, what's the difference? Why would God accept Abel's sacrifice, but he rejects Cain's? Ah, the difference is very simple, and it is this. Abel sacrificed in obedience. And that's, beloved, what faith is all about. He gave to God what God wanted, not what he wanted to give God. An epistle of Jude. One chapter, and there in verse 11, he talks about the way of Cain. He said, what is the way of Cain that the Epistle of Jude talks about? It is the way of self-will. It is the way of religious hypocrisy. It is the way of did rituals. It is the way of self-pleasing. It is the way of playing God. It is the way that represented in dead religion. Cain's way represented empty religious activities. Cain's way represented religious fanaticism. And it is not surprising, my beloved friends, that both Abel and the Lord Jesus Christ were both killed by religious fanatics. Religious fanaticism has been killing Christian believers all over the world. Recently, we got an email from a representative of Leading the Way in a country in which I will not mention. He told us that a pastor, and all pastors in that church are all underground, a pastor came home, found his wife strangled to death by religious fanatics. You see, God's way is not religious fanaticism. God's way is obedience to the living God through his Son, the Lord Jesus Christ, and that's it. So the question that each of us must ask is this: Lord, am I obeying you fully? Lord, am I obeying your word? Lord, am I obeying your command? Lord, am I obeying your instructions? Lord, am I walking by faith or am I walking by sight? Are my eyes fixed on eternity or am I living for today? They were just like us. Abel was like us. He had all the weaknesses and the frailties and the failures of all of us. But I have no doubt that Abel was just as sinful as his brother Cain. Maybe even more so. Cain probably would be the kind of guy who would be described as a good man today by our standards. Cain probably was a likable guy, probably more likable than Abel. I mean, he was the fun of the party. Probably he was the kind of guy who was on everyone's cocktail invitation list. Cain probably would be the kind of guy who was amiable. Cain probably was the kind of guy who was admired. He was a go-getter. He was an initiator. Oh, he was the fun guy. Cain probably was the kind of guy who was a philanthropist. Remember I told you in the last message that you can sacrifice without obedience, but you cannot obey without sacrificing? You see, it's right here. He would be probably the kind of guy who would give money to save the environment. He would probably be the kind of guy who would give money to save the endangered species. And who knows? Now, I have no evidence of this, but I get this picture of this guy. Because after he killed his brother, the Bible said he went out and built a city. Man, he was the urban dude before they ever existed. That was Cain. But these are not necessarily the qualities that God is looking for. God looked down and he saw faith that expressed itself in obedience. And he says, Abel is my man. Listen carefully, please. You know, and I know, and if you don't know, I hope you know now, that you can never come to God through works. All of your works, all of my works will never get us to God. Only faith and grace of God bring us to God. But having come to God, the Bible said, now, prove your love for God by obeying him. And that obedience made Abel to be an effective witness for God. For how long? All of history. Thousands of years. Although he was cut down by his envious and angry brother in his prime while he was still young. Although he did not have children to carry his name, although he did not have a monument that people can visit and remember him by, although he did not leave a legacy for people to remember him with, although he did not leave a fortune for his children and grandchildren to spend, although he did not leave a dynasty to enshrine him, although he was cut down in his prime. Oh, but the God who sees the very secrets of our hearts, the God who knows all things, he made sure that this man's obedience is testifying to him for history, all of history. God made sure that this man's obedience of faith is reserved for all the ages to hear. This man's faith was made sure by God that his sacrifice of faith is enduring all the time. Although Abel has been dead for thousands and thousands and thousands of years, the Bible said he still preaches. He still speaks. His one and only sermon that he's ever preached has been proclaimed all the world over. His testimony is living in the hearts of millions of people for thousands of years. His example of obedience inspired millions of people for thousands of years. His life of faith has encouraged millions of people for thousands of years. His sacrificial love for his Lord is enshrined in a testimony for all ages. Though he's dead, he still speaks. And he still preaches that same sermon, three-point sermon. What's Abel's three-point sermon? Here they are. You can take it and you can preach it and you don't have to give him credit. That man can come to God only by faith, not by works. That man must accept God's revelation and not his own wisdom to be saved. And thirdly, that obedience is rewarded and rebellion is judged. I think that's a great 3 points, aren't you? And as you know, I love to give illustrations, whether it be from history or biography, whatever it may be. As I was thinking, at least there were half a dozen examples from biographies that I have read through the years of the great men and women of God were going through my head. Which one do I use to illustrate my point here today? Here's on my computer, popped up, an email. Right there on my screen, of live, today, example of obedience of faith. And as I read that email, I must confess to you, I wept, and then I said, I wonder whether I can share this with you. I asked that person's permission to share it with you. I'm going to read to you parts of that email to encourage you. As I listened to your sermon this morning, I knew that I was getting an answer to two prayers that I have been putting before the Lord for a long time. The first is what I already told you about, walking by faith. The second, the finances that the Lord has given me that are in my saving accounts and how to be used as He desires. And not for my false security that I may have for my future. It is very possible I may not see retirement. Whether I do or not, I only share the following because I think God spoke it to my heart. And I do so to encourage you. So I called the people at Leading the Way today and asked them, what is the cost of the production? Just the production, for just one Arabic program for a year. It would be my great privilege to underwrite that so that the message can go to the persecuted church. The longer I walk with the Lord, the more I see how much we, in all our comfort, need to grow from their faith and the faith of those saints. It is sweet of the Lord to let me have that amount in my savings. Listen to me very carefully, please. I did not read this to you in order to send you on a guilt trip. I read this for a reason. I want to show you that obedient faith is alive and well in this church. And I don't know what God is calling you to do. I don't know what you've been closing your ears to the Lord about. I don't know what you're dragging your feet in. I don't know what God is saying to you, but God is speaking to you. To some of you who have never committed your life to Jesus Christ, He may be calling you to come and receive Him as the Savior of your Lord. You may come and surrender your pride and make Him the Savior and Lord of your life. For those of you who know the Lord, God may be speaking to you about something, whether to be able to open your mouth for the first time and testify to your salvation, His salvation through you, whatever it may be. You know it, I don't know it. I know what God says to me. And I know the times when I drag my heels, and I know you do. Whatever He is saying to you today, say, Lord, I want to walk a faith. I want to be obedient. I don't want to just to go around saying I'm a Christian and I'm a Christian. I want to prove my Christianity by my obedience to your command in my life. Father, it is impossible for us to do anything that will even come close to the incredible sacrifice that you, Father, made when you looked down upon that cross and saw your Son bleeding to death, in order that He may satisfy your justice, in order that He may pay for the consequences of my sin. He took my cross. He took my pain on that cross. And so, Father, I now come to you with these your people, and we cry to you for one thing. For those of us who are in disobedience, break us that we may become obedient. For I pray that in the mighty name of Jesus. Amen.
10: 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I found it increasingly difficult to stay positive, and today I listened to Dr. Youssef on the radio, and his biblical teaching encouraged me. 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
19: With SRN News, I'm Jason Walker. The Democratic Socialist of America quietly building a network of activists that to influence unions that are central to the Democratic Party. Correspondent Bernie Bennett has this report.
20: The organization's plan encourages young socialists to select jobs where they can either unionize or join existing unions and move them further to the left. While most Americans are aware of DSA-backed office holders Alexandria Ocasio-Cortez and Zohran Mamdani, the strategy of placing members in unions may actually yield more important dividends for the organization's long-term goals. From 2018 to 2021, the Young Democrat Socialists of America adopted a, quote, rank-and-file strategy as a national priority. The YDSA added that it was organizing members to enter strategic industries such as logistics, education, and healthcare. Bernie Bennett, Washington.
19: Yet another deadly earthquake, this time in Indonesia. 7.7 on the scale. Karen Chamas has the latest.
21: Rescue teams in eastern Indonesia have recovered six more bodies after a magnitude 7.7 earthquake struck the day before, bringing the death toll to at least 53. The quake, which hit on Saturday, was followed by at least 995 aftershocks. Rescuers continued to search through the rubble on Sunday, focusing on three regencies that were inaccessible immediately after the quake. AP footage showed a woman being rushed into hospital by rescuers with blood dripping from her head. Meanwhile, thousands like Johannes Stefanos Ratu have been displaced. I'm Karen Chamas.
19: Just plain rough weather in parts of the eastern United States. Heavy rain, flash flooding, ongoing threats from the Midwest to the Mid-Atlantic. But the National Weather Service says most of that will be moving off to the east later Tuesday. 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
22: He's not only telling us essential grace, God taking care of those who cannot take care of themselves, God providing for those who cannot provide for themselves, whether it's birds or flowers or you. The path to understanding is the path of faith.

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3: Tough guy, and he wanted them to know that all he could do was cuss and fight, not read a book. And so in order to be able to read and protect his reputation at the same time, he stuck the book under his jacket and left the library. A few weeks later, he'd finished the book, and so he brought it back. But even as he was replacing it in its slot on the shelf, he noticed there was another book by the same author. And so he borrowed that book too. A few weeks later, brought it back. There was another book by the same author on the shelf. He borrowed that, came back, another book by the same author. By the end of that semester, he had read all of the books of that author. Years later, he discovered that his sneakiness had not been quite as sneaky as he thought. He was at a high school reunion, and the school's now ancient librarian, Mildred Grady, which I must say is the absolute best name a librarian could have, Mildred Grady said to him, "I saw you take the book the first time, but Mrs. Saunders and I, the library assistant, wanted you to be able to read. And so each time you took a book by that author, we got in the car and we drove the 2-hour round trip to Memphis to find another book by that author so that when you brought it back, there'd be another one for you." And so she provided for him a love of reading that became essential for his life and career and ultimate success. You know, grace comes in lots of versions, but the common thread all the way through is someone providing for someone else who does not deserve it and may even deserve punishment, except for the mercy of the one who provides. That message is here, if we will see it, in this Sermon on the Mount, where there is such emphasis upon the law of God. It's the highest expression of God's law in all the Bible, and it's being given by Jesus. Jesus keeps looking at the law, and he just won't let us escape it. This is what it really requires. Not the ways in which you kind of characterize it and stereotype it. No, God is not looking on the outward appearance. He's looking on your heart. And so Jesus begins to talk to people, understanding how serious is their condition, by also saying, and what you think you can do to make it up to God will not work either. A section begins on generosity and prayer and fasting, as Jesus says words that surely would distress his hearer. Chapter 6, verses 1 to 4. "Beware of practicing your righteousness before other people in order to be seen by them, for then you will have no reward from your Father who is in heaven. Thus, when you give to the needy, sound no trumpet before you, as the hypocrites do in synagogues and in the streets, that they may be praised by others. Truly I say to you, they've received their reward. But when you give to the needy, do not let your left hand know what your right hand is doing, so that your giving may be in secret, and your Father, who sees in secret, will reward you." Are we more interested in God's purpose or our reputation? That others will think highly of us? In this church, we don't typically trumpet the gifts of anybody, because we're concerned what motivations may then begin to drive us. We rejoice in special gifts for special purposes to encourage others, that no one is faking it, but by and large, our recognitions are brief, intended to expand God's purposes rather than ours. The vast majority of the gifts, no one else knows except the one who does the bookkeeping. I don't know, others don't.

0: Well, why? So that would be God's purpose that we're most concerned about. And prayer, verses 5 and 6 of chapter 6, when you pray, you must not be like the hypocrites, for they love to stand and pray in the synagogues and at the street corners, that they may be seen by others. Truly, I say to you, they've received their reward. But when you pray, go into your room and shut the door and pray to your Father who is in secret, and your Father who sees in secret will reward you. And what about fasting? Now, there's real holy endeavor there. Let's fast. 16 through 18. And when you fast, do not look gloomy like the hypocrites, for they disfigure their faces that their fasting may be seen by others. Truly, I say to you, they've received their reward. But when you fast, anoint your head, wash your face, that your fasting may not be seen by others, but by your Father who is in secret, and your Father who sees in secret will reward you. This is awful. Not only can we not measure up to the standards of God, we can't make it up by our performance. It's not to be seen by, it's not measured how good we are because of how we compare to others. Men look on the outward appearance. God looks on the heart. But if I can't measure up and I can't make it up, where does that leave me? Broken, absolutely broken. We play games in our minds. Wouldn't it be great to be at the Sermon on the Mount? You know, it's almost like the Sound of Music. You know, the mountain slopes and Jesus. And it would just be great to be there. Unless you listened to the words. And if you actually heard what Jesus was saying, you can't measure up and you can't make it up. You would begin to look for some help. To be sure that his purpose, his blessing, Jesus bookends all that law discussion with verses 26 through 30 of chapter 6. Look at the birds of the air. They neither sow nor reap nor gather into barns, yet your heavenly Father feeds them. Are you not of more value than they? And which of you, by being anxious, can add a single hour to his span of life? And why are you anxious about clothing? Consider the lilies of the field, how they grow. They neither toil nor spin. Yet I tell you, even Solomon, in all his glory, was not arrayed like one of these. But if God so clothes the grass of the field, which today is alive and tomorrow is thrown into the oven, will he not much more clothe you? Oh, you of little faith. Oh, it's just hard to put ourselves back in the situation, but we need to. For those who have just been crushed by the law, as Jesus has expressed it, he says, wait, look at the birds. They don't sow or gather into barns. Yet your heavenly Father feeds them. Look at the grass of the field. I'll tell you, even Solomon in all of his glory was not arrayed like one of these. If God so clothes the grass of the field, which today is and tomorrow is cast into the fire, will he not much clothe you? Oh, you have a little faith. He's not only telling us essential grace, God taking care of those who cannot take care of themselves, God providing for those who cannot provide for themselves, whether it's birds or flowers or you. The path to understanding is the path of faith. If God takes care of them, why would he take care of you? Put your faith in him, the one who provides for those who cannot provide for themselves. If you will just put yourself in the scene, Jesus, look at the birds, look at the flowers, believe God will take care of you. And at some point, the people whose eyes have followed his gestures have to come back to Jesus. Put your faith in the one who provides for you. What is his provision? It's the one talking to you. It's got to be hard for them to receive. And so before he goes on, Jesus even puts on more weight of the law. Chapter 7, verses 1 through 8. Don't judge other people for their wrongdoing, Take the log out of your own eye before you take a speck out of your brother's eye. You're not made right by comparison. Verses 12 through 14, the golden rule. Do unto others as you would have them do unto you. Well, yeah, I know that's right, but verses 15 through 20, evaluate religious teaching, not by fine words and prosperity promises or seductive smiles, but what is God's fruit evident in that ministry? It's the only thing that makes it legitimate. And lest you think Jesus is not serious about human performance and its displays not justifying. Verses 21 through 23, not everyone who says to me, Lord, Lord, will enter the kingdom of heaven, but the one who does the will of the Father who is in heaven on that day, that is judgment day, many will say to me, Lord, Lord, did we not prophesy in your name and cast out demons in your name and do mighty works in your name? And I will declare to them, I never knew you. Depart from me, you workers of lawlessness. You must know, everyone who heard this and actually listened to what Jesus was saying, wait a second. We can do great works and you won't receive us? We're generous and we pray and we fast and we do everything we can to make it up to you, and your standards are so perfect that you say that's not going to make it right with you or your Father. I don't want to hear anymore. I'm done. Totally unreasonable, not familiar with real life. I don't want to hear anymore. So Jesus says, apropos of the week we've just had, verses 24 through 27, everyone then who hears these words of mine and does them will be like a wise man who built his house on the rock. And the rain fell, and the floods came, and the winds blew and beat upon that house, but it did not fall because it was founded on the rock. And everyone who hears these words of mine and does not do them will be like a foolish man who built his house on the sand, and the rain fell, and the floods came, and the winds blew and beat against the house, and it fell, and great was the fall thereof. And with that crash, the Sermon on the Mount is done. I can't measure up. I can't make it up. God, you're going to have to provide some help here. He does. If the Beatitudes are prologue and preface, chapter 8 is epilogue and hope. The one who has just said his intent was to bless but broke us now tells us where we might be built up.
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0: Verses 24 through 27, everyone then who hears these words of mine and does them will be like a wise man who built his house on the rock. And the rain fell, and the floods came, and the winds blew and beat upon that house, but it did not fall because it was founded on the rock. And everyone who hears these words of mine and does not do them will be like a foolish man who built his house on the sand, and the rain fell, and the floods came, and the winds blew and beat against the house, and it fell, and great was the fall thereof. And with that crash, the Sermon on the Mount is done. Uh-oh. I can't measure up. I can't make it up. God, you're going to have to provide some help here. He does. Chapter 8. If the Beatitudes are prologue and preface, chapter 8 is epilogue and hope. The one who has just said his intent was to bless but broke us now tells us where we might be built up. Chapter 8, verses 1 to 3. When he came down from the mountain, great crowds followed him, and behold, a leper came to him and knelt before him, saying, Lord, if you will, you can make me clean. And Jesus stretched out his hand and touched him, saying, I will, be clean. And immediately his leprosy was cleansed. In that society, in that time, to have this terrible physical manifestation of leprosy was, in their way of thinking, the visible manifestation of some hidden sin. And Jesus is saying, I can help. Who can he help? The one who says, Jesus, you can help me. And Jesus says, I will. One who calls out for help, Jesus will help. Who are those people? Chapter 8, verses 5 through 10. When he entered Capernaum, a centurion came forward to him, appealing him, Lord, my servant is lying paralyzed at home, suffering terribly. And Jesus said to him, I will come and heal him. But the centurion replied, Lord, I am unworthy to have you come under my roof, but only say the word and my servant will be healed. For I too am a man under authority with soldiers under me. And I say to one, go, and he goes, and to another, come, and he comes, and to my servant, do this, and he does it. When Jesus heard this, he marveled and said to those who followed him, truly I tell you, with no one in Israel have I found such faith. Faith in what? That Jesus can provide for one who is unworthy, who does not deserve it. This is a Roman centurion. He's part of an enemy occupying army. He is a foreigner to the covenants of Israel. And Jesus is saying, listen, if you call out to me for help and do it by humbly saying, I'm not worthy, but I need you, that Jesus will help. Verses 14 through 17, and when Jesus entered Peter's house, he saw his mother-in-law sick with fever. He touched her hand, and the fever left her, and she rose and began to serve him. That evening, they brought to him many who were oppressed by demons, and he cast out the spirits with a word and healed all those who were sick. This was to fulfill what was spoken by the prophet Isaiah. He took our illnesses, and he bore our diseases, not just physical, but spiritual. They were oppressed by demons. There is sin, there is iniquity that has opened the door to the worst of spiritual oppression. And Jesus, when people come to him for help, says, I will help. He bore our iniquities. He bore by stripes on his own back and nail prints in hands and feet the punishment that we deserved. Oh, Jesus, I need some help. And I have any right to call out. But I believe you can help me. And he will. Grace comes in many versions. When Judge Ollie Neal went to the funeral of that librarian, Mrs. Grady, he said, I credit Mrs. Grady for getting me in the habit of enjoying reading so I was able to go to law school and survive. Mrs. Grady's grace changed a lifetime. The grace of Jesus Christ can change an eternity. What's the path? Jesus, I need some help. I'm not worthy to ask. But I believe, my faith is, you can help me. So Jesus, will you help me? And when we humble ourselves, the broken receive the blessing. He will help.
2: Hello, my friend. This is Pastor Brian. I'm so thankful that you've taken the time to study through the Bible with me today. We go through this together, knowing that the Lord will use His Word to stir our hearts to bring us hope, transform our desires, and grant us the strength we need for the challenges we face. If today's messages have touched you and you find yourself wanting to experience more of God's grace, I'd like to pray for you right now. Heavenly Father, thank you for allowing us to address you that way, as a father. Thank you for granting us access to your throne room by the provision of your Son. As we unite our hearts to His in faith, trusting that He paid the penalty for all our sins on the cross, you take all our guilt away. In ways almost too incredible for human minds to fathom, you make us as holy as Jesus, and you even love us as much as you do Jesus. So now we come to you as trusting children, not asking that you would do as we think is wise or good or pleasing, but asking that you would love us as an infinitely wise and good and strong Father. We trust that even when we don't know how to pray, the Holy Spirit will make our prayers better than we can ask, and Jesus will ask better than we deserve. So do as you know is best, for then we will be most blessed. This we ask with complete faith in your wisdom, power, and love. In Jesus' name, amen.
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11: If you were to make a list of all the times you've made mistakes, how long would your list be? One of the clearest signs that God has got you on his mind is when your heart feels burdened by the knowledge that you've committed what he calls sin. Sin is simply that deep awareness of your wrongdoings, things that you can't clear up, no matter how hard you try. The good news is the truth that God is willing to clear your account. He does it by taking the full load of your guilt and pain and giving it to Jesus. Jesus, in turn, gives you the most wonderful gift, a gift of forgiveness and a promise of eternal life. He can guarantee that promise because he was chosen by God to make things right. Does your heart desire complete forgiveness? If you want to learn how to receive forgiveness and have a personal relationship with Jesus Christ, then call 888-NEED-HIM. That's 888-NEED-HIM.
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14: 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Colossians chapter 1, verses 15 through 17 tells us that Jesus Christ is the exact likeness of the unseen God. He existed before God made anything else. 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
10: On today's edition of Real Life Radio, Pastor Jack continues in his series called The Life and Times of Jesus Christ and a message titled Christ and His Creation. Now, this is a series about the real Jesus, who Jesus really is, not the Jesus of popular opinion, but the Jesus of the Bible, God himself, who stepped into our world. And in this message, we're going to see that Jesus is also the creator of everything around us. You see, when we look at the world, we're really facing a choice. Either everything came from random accidents, or it came from a designer. And the evidence we see in creation points us straight to Jesus Christ. So today, Pastor Jack teaches us that Jesus Christ isn't just present in creation, he is the creator of it. The Lord who made the heavens and the earth is the very same Jesus Christ who came to redeem us. And that changes everything that we've been led to believe about our existence. Now, with his message called Christ and His Creation, here's pastor and Bible teacher, Jack Hibbs.
14: The two Bibles, one is written here on your lap, bound in leather. The other is the universe that is both around us and outside the walls of this church. What do you mean? Meaning that you could go outside, and if you are intellectually honest, you can pluck a leaf off of a liquid amber tree that's out front here and put it under the scrutiny of an electron microscope and find data so vast and so mind-boggling, technology so fantastic, that it's greater than the technology used to put the shuttle up into space and, in fact, even build it. It's a technology more advanced than a blade of grass that man cannot produce it. Yet we can produce atomic watches that we have on our wrists. And nobody would ever say that a watch arose by spontaneous chances. And yet the very creature who stands at the precipice of decision, the human, has been duped into an idea that evolution is in fact scientific. When today, in the advancement of modern sciences, that science itself is saying, as you'll see, that Darwinism and evolution is bunk. It's amazing. It's exciting. Look with me at our first delve into this, Christ and his creation, and that is the creation testifies of God. Listen, creation has to testify of something. Does it testify of evolution or does it testify of God? Well, let's take a look and see. The first thing that we see is that the Bible presumes a special creation. You ought to write down special creation. You're going to hear it a lot in the future. The Bible presumes. What do I mean by that? First of all, Genesis chapter 1, verse 1. My friend, if you can get past the first verse of the Bible, it's downhill from there on. In the beginning, God created the heavens and the earth. Doesn't apologize for it. Doesn't put its tongue in its cheek about it. States it as a fact. In the beginning, that is of the material universe, God created the heavens and the earth. Don't ask me to explain it. We don't know how. We can't. When it says God, it is Elohim. El, God, Him, plural. A singular plurality. That's, by the way, a hint concerning who the Creator is. In the beginning, God, who is a singular plurality, go figure in the Hebrew language, whoever He is, He's one, but there's a plurality of it. That God, who's one, is both Father, Son, and Holy Spirit. God is one. So the Bible declares. God created the heavens and the earth. No apology. States it as a fact. In fact, the ancient world assumes this to be true. It doesn't matter what culture you go into. If it's not the Hebrew or the Oriental custom of that realm, if you go into places far removed from the cradle of civilization, that area of the Middle East, and you go to the extenuating areas of the world, and you look at those ancient cultures, they believed in God or gods having created. And so the Bible presumes a special creation. In Isaiah chapter 40, verse 28, he says, "Do you not know? Have you not heard that the Lord is the everlasting God? He is the creator of the ends of the earth, and he will not grow tired or weary, and his understanding you cannot fathom." I like that. Well, I want a God I can handle. Well, then go think of some cult God that you can handle. Because the Bible says about the God of the Bible, he's past finding out. What a challenge to us. Concerning creation, it's either evolution, a series of accidents that has brought you here today, or it is what is called special creation, where there is an advanced design engineer. If you don't want to call him God, just for argument's sake, can you just think right now and write it down any way you want? Designer, engineer, planner. Because there's nothing that you can point to in this world that is void of a designer. Nothing. The seat you're sitting on was in the concept of a man's mind first or a woman's mind, and it was then generated. The carpet, the screens, the computer, the camera. And if these things are all lesser than its creator, then you take a look at the humanity that you and I are, and you look at the evolutionary claim, or you look at the pure declaration of the Bible, and you've got to make a decision, friend. And the first thing that we want to see is that the evidence of the natural world around us is assumed in the Bible, or as I said, presumed. Very, very important. Romans chapter 1, verse 20, it says, "For since the creation of the world, his invisible attributes are clearly seen, being understood by the things which he has made." That means every human has got that internal witness. But this special creation speaks of this, that there's an intelligence to the creation, there's a functionality to it, and there's a meaningful purpose to it. Now get this. In creation, what do we find? If we take an approach to the physical evidence that is out there, what do we find? You know what? Right now, not right now, but after the service, you can drive up here by Aerojet up in the Chino Hills, right back behind my house. And you can go up that road. It's a paved road. You can pull over to the side and take a stick and begin digging in the dirt. And there are millions and millions, probably hundreds of millions of fossils there of shellfish. Millions of them. I mean, it's ridiculous. It's hilarious. There's so many. All of them found in their actual state. There's none with one leg sticking out. There's no shell with one, maybe, antenna or antennae. There's no half salamander and half snake or bird or whatever. There's no transitional forms found in the fossil records, as we read in books. There's none. You can travel to every museum in the world. You will not find one fossil record of a transitional form. What do I mean? Things are found in their present order, their state. Either it has died because it is ancient, or it exists today and you can look at it. Example, there are fossils of ancient snails, giant ancient snails. We don't have giant ancient snails today, but they're perfect snails. Are you with me? They're not snails with a nose. And then maybe a couple of million years later, they're a snail with a nose and a thumb. Well, that's ridiculous. Well, let me put it this way. We're being told recently now in the latest National Geographic that scientists believe, and of course if a scientist believes it, gosh, it must be true, that at one point in time, a lizard or a snake, one or the other, gave birth or hatched its young, and it was covered in feathers. And as it advanced, it went from the reptilian world to the flying world. This is taught. Nobody dares question it because it's science. I want to show you this morning that it's not science at all. Listen, before we get too much into this, we better be critical thinkers. You know what I mean by that? Think hard and ask why. Now let's go, and we need to go very quickly. The Bible presumes a special creation. Also, the evidence confirms creation. What do we mean by that? Well, if we look at the astronomical account of things, that is in the area of astrophysics, we are now finding out from the Hubble telescope that the universe, in fact, the universes, plural, the cosmoses, if you could say it that way, all had a point of origination, that they are all expanding outwardly. In fact, so much so that, what is it? It is a little bit after 12 right now. In 24 hours from right now, you and I will have traveled 1 million miles through deep space than where we are at right now. In 24 hours, we will be occupying a place in space that we've never occupied before. And every 24 hours, we go another 1 million miles. Think of the universe in the back of a flatbed 18-wheeler and it's going down the freeway. That's what you and I are doing right now at about a little over 1,200 miles an hour on our axis, spinning. Isn't that wild? This thing called the Big Bang Theory, because everything's expanding outward. God says in the prophet Isaiah, he says in Isaiah chapters 40 through 45, he says, I've created the heavens and the earth and I have stretched them out. And yet that's exactly what science shows us, that something happened. It's called the Big Bang to those who don't believe, or the Big God to those who do. When it was created, in the day that it was created, God sent it into motion. And you can do the math in reverse and back up. And astrophysicists have done this, and they found out that the Earth must be, and the universe must be, much younger than we ever earlier were taught. Well, when that news was announced, the paleontologists and the anthropologists went nuts because they're trying to figure out where man came from. And so they need an older Earth. So we have an Earth that is required to be older than its universe. The sciences are in debate one with another. Because there's the hard empirical evidence of what they're finding out in astrophysics versus what evolutionists need to adopt. And there's a big conflict. Isn't that interesting? Well, what should really reign? Science, true science, good science, should be the governor. Now, the fact of the matter is that there's a big problem. And one of the arguments given to us regarding God as being creator is that the fossil records show that we have evolved. That is absolutely not true. There are no fossil records of what is called transitional forms, not a one. There is not one in the world. And you would think if over the millions and gazillions of years that they argue about, that there'd be one fossil of a transitional form in some museum found by somebody somewhere, and there are none. There are none.
16: 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And now, let's get back to today's message. Once again, here's Pastor Jack.
14: Consider this also. The creation agrees with its creator. The creation testifies of God. How so? The Bible presumes it, states it bluntly. The evidence of creation is all around us. We just need to look. And the creation itself agrees with God, agrees with its creator. How so? Simply like this. And I know this is fundamental, but it sure is accurate. I have in my backyard a family of woodpeckers. They're noisy. They're fun to watch. But those guys are crazy. They're hilarious. And you can always tell when they're in the backyard because you hear this. And you can go out there and watch them. They're beautiful. They're black and white speckled with a red head and black wings. And you say, what does this have to do with the study? It has everything to do with it. Did you know that the tongue of a woodpecker wraps around its brain 8 times? So what? Did you know that when that woodpecker goes to hit the tree that it flexes its tongue? And the brain, because of inertia, the head's going one way. When it stops against the tree, that tongue acts in a way as a buffer and keeps the brain gently, lightly floating so it doesn't become bruised. And scientists have proven that if it was wrapped 5 times, the woodpecker would kill itself with one hit. If it was wrapped 6 times, he would kill himself. If it was wrapped 7 times around the brain, it would kill itself. Guess what? 8 times is just right. And guess what? Guess why it can't be 9 times? Because there's not enough cranial capacity between the brain and the skull to accommodate a 9th loop of the tongue. Isn't evolution smart? Well, how about this? Evolution tells us that on the lump of what was going to be our head in times past, that we got an irritant, and we began to rub the irritant with our flipper. And our flipper, in rubbing the irritant, turned this sandy, irritating thing into an eye. And amazingly enough, the eye announced to itself, I see 2020. Stop rubbing. Stop rubbing. Now, that's very cool. Now, start rubbing on this side. Rub on this side now and create an eye. That is ridiculous when your eye is one of the most advanced pieces of technology in the world. It has to be created in a perfect, steady state arena. It cannot evolve. It's impossible. It's mathematically impossible. And according to the law of entropy and the second law of thermodynamics, it is impossible. Because the world, the observable and invisible universe, the microscopic universe that we know of, scientifically, is going from an ordered state to chaos. Its definition, the second law of thermodynamics. You know this is true when you buy a new car, tragically enough. You buy that thing, you take it home, and then a month later, it just doesn't look as new as it did a month earlier. Why? Entropy. Scientifically, the moment a baby is born, that baby is on a path to die. Aging process. The universe declares this. Concerning the fossil records, my friend, there is no transitional form. It doesn't exist. And that is a very, very important thing, something that people need to realize and understand. And the thing is, we are told that they exist, but no one questions such a thing. The next thing that we want to consider is a couple of announcements that we want to look at. Take a look at this. This is Dr. Korner, professor of botany at Cambridge University. I believe that to the unprejudiced, the fossil record is clearly in favor of a special creation. If evolution occurred, there should be some subtle appearances of various creatures in the fossil record, with transitional forms linking them together, close quote. This man is not a Christian. He's a professor of botany at Cambridge University. Also this, Dr. David Pilbeam of Yale University. He's a paleontologist. He says, I know that, at least in paleoanthropology, data are still so sparse that the evolutionary theory heavily influences our interpretation. The evolutionary theory clearly reflects ideology rather than actual data. Did you hear that? Can you see it? Read it for yourself. These quotes originate from non-Christian writings. This is important stuff. The second thing that we want to consider this morning is that Jesus is the over his creation. Yes, that's true. That Jesus is, in fact, the creator. The Bible says in the book of Hebrews, chapter 1, verses 1 and 2, God, who at various times and in various ways spoke in time past to the fathers by the prophets, has in these last days spoken to us by his Son, whom he has appointed heir of all things, through whom also he made the worlds. That's pretty clear, don't you think? What about Revelation 4:11? Revelation 4:11 says, you alone are worthy, that is the Lamb of God, O Lord, to receive glory and honor and power, for you have created all things, and by your will they exist and were created. That's very exciting. Well, consider this. God says he is the designer of life, that Jesus Christ is both the author and the finisher of not only faith, but of life itself. John's gospel says that Jesus is the giver of life. Interesting, Charles Darwin said, if you have enough matter and enough time and enough energy, it will equal life. Matter plus time plus energy equals life. Did you know that that's impossible? You can have all the matter in the known universe. You can have all the time that eternity can afford. You can have all of the energy generated. But until you insert the factor of concept or design, it will produce nothing but a series of accidents that will never result in anything intelligent, functional, or useful. How so? If you put even the parts of a model, go down to the store and buy a model and put it in a room and put it on a shaker and get some, get a lightning bolt, because, Darwin talks about that, and charge it with a bit of energy and shake it up and give it, some time. Even though the model has already been pre-engineered to fit together, do you know what happens when the wing plugs in accidentally to the fuselage? The moment it comes in with the next shake, it does what? According to the laws of thermodynamics, it must come apart. The windshield of that fighter plane might land on the nose or the front of that aircraft, but the moment it lands with the next shake, it comes off. We know this to be true in science. You remove concept, design, engineering, and Darwin has nothing. But you see, it's an exciting alternative to take if you don't want to think about God. And plus, you can make a living at it, I guess. Very, very important. Listen, also this. God says that he's the creator of life. He's the creator of life. He's the giver of life. Even in the medical world, in the areas of medical research, it is God. And any physician, any research physician, talks about this mystery of life. It's no mystery. It's the Lord. God says also that Jesus is the sustainer of life. Colossians chapter 1, verses 15 through 17 tells us that Jesus Christ is the exact likeness of the unseen God. He existed before God made anything else. Christ himself is the creator, verse 16 says, who made everything in heaven and in earth. And it goes on to say in verse 17 that by him all things are held together. This is the Lord who we know. This is the Lord of the Bible. Do we see evidence of this? Yes. It's intelligent. Listen, for now, friend, if you're struggling with this, divorce yourself from Calvary Chapel, divorce yourself from the Catholic Church, divorce yourself from the Baptist or Methodist, divorce yourself from that, and just for a moment consider the evidence that is around us and the evidence of who we are, both of the past and present and the future. It screams God. It screams designer. It screams engineer. Don't make an intellectual decision based upon some kind of mishap of the past that maybe a Sunday school teacher upset your feelings, so now you don't believe in God. You believe in evolution. What are you, nuts? That Sunday school teacher didn't die for your sins, and that Sunday school teacher's not your creator. God is. And if God's the creator, don't you think the evidence should be known? Oh, it is. But it's open to a lot of speculation by those who don't want to believe, and that's okay. That's man's sovereign choice. But don't you dare say that you're not a creationist because of the overwhelming intellectual evidence and the empirical facts of it all. You can't do that. It's a moral decision on your part. It's a spiritual decision on your part. If you want to look at the evidence, you'll become a creationist, and I hope meet the Creator, who is Jesus Himself.
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25: News this hour from Town Hall. I'm Jason Walker. President Trump calls concerns about conditions on the USS Lincoln as fake. He says many, many service members and veterans have been overseas for long periods of time.
26: The aircraft carrier has been the subject of escalating concern over mental health and supply issues for American sailors enduring a record-setting, uninterrupted time at sea of more than 240 days. Trump calls the reports fake news.
27: And an admiral came up to see me over the weekend, and it was at a big group, and he happened to be an admiral retired. He said, I've been on ships that are out there much longer than that, sir, and I know people on the Lincoln. They say it's beautifully maintained and beautifully taken care of.
26: The Lincoln arrived in the Middle East in January and has been supporting the U.S. war against Iran, including the blockade on Iranian ports. I'm Julie Walker.
25: Well, the Trump administration launching a new strategy to tackle homelessness, arguing that treating addiction and mental illness must come before simply providing housing. Here's correspondent Ron Taylor.
28: HUD Secretary Scott Turner says years of housing first policies have fallen short, pointing to statistics showing 75% of homeless Americans struggling with drug addiction and 78% suffer from mental illness. Turner says housing remains important, but housing alone is not enough. The new Treatment First Toolkit, unveiled by HUD and HHS, aims to expand recovery services and connect homeless individuals with addiction and mental health treatment. HHS Secretary Robert F. Kennedy Jr. says lasting recovery starts with effective care, not leaving people trapped in addiction and homelessness. Ron Taylor reporting.
25: Associated Press preseason football rankings are out. Number one, well, they're picking Ohio State. More on these stories, townhall.com.
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25: An American has died on Sicily's Mount Etna.
0: Italian firefighters say the American tourist was struck by lightning on Sicily's Mount Etna while hiking in an area that was closed to visitors due to the recent volcanic activity. The 29-year-old man from Kansas was rescued by helicopter after being struck Sunday evening in an exposed area above the tree line. He was later declared dead by medical personnel. His name has not been released. Authorities have closed vast areas of the volcano slopes to hikers. Officials say that more people have died on Etna from lightning strikes over recent decades than from

0: Life can be messy, but you don't have to figure it out alone.
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0: The final prophecy in the book of Daniel paints a bleak picture for believers in the last days. So how do we as Christians faithfully endure to the very end, especially if we don't have the answers to all of our questions? Today on Truth for Life, Alistair Begg examines two very different responses to that question as he wraps up our study in Daniel. We're looking at the closing verses in chapter 12.
1: When you review history, and when you focus on periods of history where those who have named the name of Christ have faced fierce persecution, what do you realize? You realize that they have often seen it as the end. They've often said, this is the end. And they weren't mistaken, in the sense that these very things that they experienced will mark the end. It wasn't the end of the end, but it was like the end is going to be. It was, if you like, a microcosm of what will ultimately happen. On Monday night, when we were together at Severance, and I was quoting from Frank Haughton's hymn, Thou who wast rich beyond all splendor, all for love's sake became as poor, I was recognizing the fact that that was written by Haughton as a bishop in the Sichuan province of China in 1934. And it was subsequent to the horrific death of John and Betty Stamm, two young missionaries from Moody Bible Institute, who were

0: taken captive and finally beheaded by the Communist Red Army, leaving behind a little girl who wasn't even a year old. John was 27, Betty was 28. If you'd asked those people then, is there anything that could get any worse than this? They would have said no. They would have said, this must be the absolute end. Here's the context. But what we find here is that the danger, I suppose, is that when you focus on that, some people are tempted then to use that kind of thing to calculate when the real end is going to be. Don't worry about when the real end is going to be. Pay attention to today. Pay attention to today. What's on your diary for the rest of today? Today is dealt with in light of what is in here in Daniel 12. It's not in here in order to give you fun with your calculator in the afternoon or to develop some bizarre program of the end times. That's such a bizarre idea and yet routinely enjoyed. No, there we go. Here's what's going to happen. Here's the solemn pronouncement. And Daniel said, super, that's great. Got it. That wraps it up. Let's go for lunch. No, here he goes again. And this is the great encouragement of the book for me. Every time I find these words, I heard, but I did not understand. That ought to be a signal to some of us who are so convinced that we do understand. I heard, but I did not understand. One of the classic things in reading this again is Daniel's response to Revelation. God reveals himself in a dramatic way in a vision. It gives to him a word of prophecy. And he then goes to his bed for a week because he's so overwhelmed. Or he turns completely white and goes into a dead swoon. Or he says, I was appalled, or whatever else. So I'm never really unduly upset when I hear the reaction of some people to my sermons. I think if that was Daniel's response to a dramatic vision from God, no wonder people want to take to their bed for a week after listening to some of these studies. But that's just the way that history goes. I heard, but I didn't understand. What does that tell me? It tells me that being a man of faith does not mean you understand everything. Being a man of faith doesn't mean you understand everything. So beware of the people who understand everything. Especially when it comes to these things. Especially when it comes to 1,290 and 1,335. Run for the hills when they give you an absolute watertight explanation. No, of course. The fact that we don't understand everything doesn't mean that we can't understand anything. But the life of faith in Daniel's case is lived inevitably in the realm of unanswered questions. Otherwise, it wouldn't be the life of faith, would it? I mean, if every question is answered, what do you need faith for? So the life of faith is lived within the realm of unanswered questions. Unanswered big questions, such as is found here in Daniel 12, but also unanswered questions in our individual lives. You see, the full significance of this is hidden even from Daniel. I said, O Lord, what shall be the outcome of these things? And he said, go on with you, Daniel. Go on, Daniel. These words are shut up and sealed until the time of the end. What's he saying? You see, this is actually not something that you should be unduly concerned about, Daniel. What you need to know will be clear to you, and the fact that you don't fully get it is not a matter of great alarm. You see, only after the event will a prophetic word be seen to have been fulfilled. Right? Only after the event. So the wise men came and stirred up Herod and the whole of Jerusalem because Herod was stirred up. We have seen this star in the east and we've come to worship him. Where is he? Where is this king? So Herod brings in all his scribes and his wise men, and he says, hey, where is this? Is there anything in the Bible about this, in the old writings? And they said, oh, yeah, in Bethlehem of Judea. For thus it was written by the prophets. Well, what did Micah make of that when he was writing it? His wife said to him, what were you writing about this morning? He said, well, I was writing about how in Bethlehem of Judea the Messiah will come. And she said, well, how do you figure that out? He said, well, I haven't fully figured it out. I just wrote it down. Yeah, but why'd you write it down? Well, because God has spoken to me and told me this. His wife said, you better be really careful with that stuff. Same for Isaiah. What were you doing this morning? Well, I wrote a really good passage this morning. He was wounded for our transgressions. He was bruised for our iniquities. And his wife said, well, who's that? He said, well, I'm not entirely sure. It's about a suffering servant. It's about one who is to come. Well, we understand far more than Isaiah did when he wrote it. Why? Because prophetic history is only seen to be what it is, looking backwards, not looking forwards. Now, when you realize that, it will help you, it will make you more cautious. The mysterious prophecy that is contained in this final section will only be understood as God unravels history in an unseen future. Right? Think about it. If this takes us all the way to the return of Jesus Christ and the appearance of the Antichrist, what could possibly have been written down for Daniel to help him understand? I heard, but I didn't understand. So I said, well, what's the outcome going to be? Well, you don't worry about that. But let me tell you this, verse 10. The separation that we noted last time between the righteous and the unrighteous, between the wise and the foolish, between the wicked and the righteous, will work itself out in that period of time. In other words, during the events that are conveyed here, the people of God will be refined and they will be purified. We've seen that again back in chapter 11. And some of the wise shall stumble so that they may be refined, purified, and made white until the time of the end, for it still awaits the appointed time. That's 11:35. And while the people of God are being refined, the wicked, who will continue to oppose God, will not have a clue about what's going on, in contrast to the wise who shall understand. Understand everything? No, understand this. That God is sovereignly in control of what he's doing. In other words, the wise look at the world entirely differently from the wicked. The fear of the Lord is the beginning of wisdom. This is where wisdom starts, where we understand that we live under the overarching control of a God who made us. People say, no, we don't. No, we don't. We're here as a result of time plus matter plus chance. Well, you see, it's not a surprise then that a view of the world evolves from there in every area of life. And I don't know where you are this morning, but that might be you. But loved ones, as I said to you last time, the distinguishing that the Bible does between people is not on the basis of height or weight or intelligence or ethnicity. It is in relationship to their response to God's revelation of himself. God has revealed enough of himself to make every one of us accountable. Therefore, we're accountable. We know both by creation and we know by conscience that we exist as a result of God's creative handiwork. Now, what are we going to do with that? We turn our back on that and say, no, I suppress that, I repress that, I don't want to accept that as a view of the world. Then we go on in our own way and we discover that having failed to worship the creator, we then worship the creature. So then we're preoccupied with the planet. We're preoccupied with ourselves. We're preoccupied, and understandably so. It is a view of the world. It is a view that comes from Scripture that the Bible says is wise as opposed to the wicked. The wicked will go on their way unwittingly, actually providing the test, the refining test, without themselves being subject to it. I quoted last Sunday night the dramatic lines from that hymn, but sinners filled with guilty fear shall see God's wrath prevailing. The grapes of wrath, Revelation, shall see God's wrath prevailing. For they will rise and find their tears are wholly unavailing. The day of grace is past and gone. They trembling stand before the throne, all unprepared to meet him. Now Jesus takes that picture of wise and foolish, wise and wicked, if you like. And he says it is the wise man who has built his house upon the rock. It is the foolish man who has built his house upon the sand. He's picking up what is said in the Old Testament about these very things. The wicked will not stand in the judgment, nor sinners in the congregation of the righteous, but the wise will flourish like trees planted by a riverbed. And all on account of God's grace. You see, the reason for the incarnation is God's immense love towards those whom he has made who have turned their backs on him. Why would he ever come and deal with any of us who by nature sinned from the get-go? Rebellious against our parents, poor in our attitudes, sinful in our activities, and so on. We've got a whole retinue of stuff. So why would God not just say, oh, forget you guys? Why does he, when he floods the world, provide an ark? Because he's God. Why does he intervene in this way? In order that we who deserve his just judgment may be the recipients of his amazing grace. The wicked live their lives untroubled, unblessed, and unaware. But those who are wise will understand. Well, you say, let's stop there. Well, no, we have to deal with verse 11 and 12. Just a word. And from the time that the regular burnt offering is taken away and the abomination that makes desolate is set up, there will be 1,290 days. Now, some of my best friends take this absolutely literally, and they say that what is being described here takes us back now to the immediate time of Antiochus, and that it is describing the period of time from the removal of the burnt offerings, which he did, remember, setting up his own altar, and the rededication of the temple, or between the removal of the burnt offerings and the death of Antiochus himself. And that may well be right. You can go back and read chapter 8 and think it out for yourself. Others of my friends view this symbolically and take it in terms of the 77s of years. Remember when we went through that? What a memorable evening that was. And we noted the way in which it comes out as a period of 7, a period of 62, and then a half. And if half of 7, I figured out, is 3.5. So I worked hard on that this week. And so that would mean that we've got a half sort of hanging out there, right? So that means that 1,290 days is pretty close to 3.5 years. So that would kind of fit. Yeah, but it doesn't really, unless you're taking it symbolically. And even if you are, what are you going to do with the fact that it then adds on another 6 weeks and takes it up to 1,335? You're looking at me going, okay, you're the one that we allowed to study the Bible. You tell us. Well, I'm baffled by it. And the only thing I can say is that it is conveying this truth, that the people of God will actually endure to the end. And remember, Jesus says in Matthew 24, it's in Mark 13 as well, he talks about the master going away and coming back. And he talks about the master being delayed. And he says, the really faithful ones are the ones who are faithful even if he's a little delayed in coming back. You know, even if he's another 6 weeks, even if he doesn't come back at 1,290, but if he comes back at 1,335, they are still faithful irrespective of when he actually comes. Now, isn't that the assurance that is being given here? From that time, whether it is the time that comes to an end finitely in Antiochus, or whether it is, as I'm suggesting to you, pushing us all the way to the end of time, blessed is he who waits and arrives at the 135. That's what Jesus says. You're blessed. He who endures to the end. So that's the word. Daniel, let me say a final word to you. Go your way. Go your way till the end. And you will rest and stand in your allotted place at the end of the days. Go your way. Get on with it. You're an old man now. You probably don't have much in front of you. You will rest. Picture of death, sleep, and you will stand in your allotted place. The people say, well, there's no resurrection in the Old Testament. Yes, there is. Yes, there is. We already saw that. In the early part of it, the wise, many of those who sleep in the dust will awake to everlasting life and some to shame. We know that is true. And so he says, Daniel, this is what I want you to do. I want you to just keep doing what you're doing right till the end. Eventually, you will sleep the sleep of death. You will stand in your allotted place at the end of the days. And you know what? That's kind of all you need to know. I mean, that's about it, isn't it? What a finish to the book. Daniel, keep doing what you're doing. You're going to die, but death won't be the end. What we want to say to one another, same thing. Go your way. Go and have your lunch. You will die. In Christ, you will rise. He has a place for you. Yeah, but what about? Go your way. You will die. You will rise. He has a place for you. Now think about it. Those who've made the biggest impact in the world are the people who have gone their way in light of the fact that they knew they were going to die and in the reality of the resurrection. You take, for example, the Stams, I mentioned them earlier, 27 and 28 years old. That, from a human perspective, is an unbelievable waste of a couple of lives, isn't it? And now when you read of these kind of things, the reframing of history, you know, says, you know, these people went over there to, they were doing colonization, you know, they were introducing these poor Chinese people to this dreadful, you know, American way of life and so on. That wasn't what they were doing. They weren't doing that at all. They went there to tell them about Jesus. Well, why didn't they just leave them? They had Confucius. Because Confucius can't save. No one can save except Jesus. That's why they went and died. To tell people that in the face of the onslaught that is coming, there is only one secure place of safety. And it's in Jesus. The place that God has set you is your place. I can't go there. I don't have access to your place. I can't come in that factory. I don't live on your street. I can only help you here and do what I'm supposed to do where I live. But you've got to do it there. You've got to go on your way in the awareness that you're going to die. And so are the people to whom you speak going to die, and in the awareness that they will be resurrected and you will be resurrected, and some to everlasting shame and contempt, and others to everlasting life. Then that changes everything. That changes the way you sweep up a factory floor. That changes the way in which you give an injection. That changes the way in which you pass out cash at the bank. It changes everything. You see, here's the great issue. Here's the great issue. There is salvation in no one else, for there is no other name given under heaven amongst men whereby they must be saved. That is why world mission is a logical deduction from the reality of who this Jesus is. If he came as a child in the manger to live as a man, to live a perfect life on our behalf and to die the death that we deserve, then we are beyond comprehension unless we are diligent about saying to our friends, how about Jesus? And you know what he did? He then led them in the singing of a hymn. And it's a great hymn. Jesus shall reign where'er the sun doth his successive journeys run. His kingdom stretched from shore to shore till moon shall wax and wane no more. And then he goes off on the train and he goes to China and he gets a brain hemorrhage and he dies as a school teacher. Oh, what another dreadful waste. There's another life gone down. He should have stayed home and played rugby. Why do you go away there and do that? That's ridiculous. And the Stams as well, getting their heads cut off. Do you know how many Christians were in mainland China in the 1930s? They reckon less than 1 million. The official figures in mainland China today are 80 million. The unofficial figures are beyond 100 million genuine believers in mainland China. You see, unless the seed falls into the ground and dies, and just remains alone. It's good stuff, isn't it? Go your way. You're going to die. But you will rise. He has a place for you. And you don't have to go to will call. He'll be there to welcome you himself.
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0: Father, thank you for the Bible. Help us, Lord, not to play fast and loose with the Scriptures. 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And help us to go out from here into this week in the awareness of the fact that you have established our way, that all the days of our lives have been written in your book before one of them came to be. We won't die a minute before you've planned for us. And that one day, through death, we will actually be ushered directly into your presence. What a wonder, what a message, what a privilege, what a Savior, in whose name we pray. Amen.
1: 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We are glad you've joined us today. 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We'll look for answers to that question as we begin a study in 1 Thessalonians tomorrow. The Bible teaching of Alistair Begg is furnished by Truth for Life.
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3: Today on Insight for Living, Chuck Swindoll continues our study of Job, picking up in the middle of a brutal confrontation between Job and his so-called friend, Bildad. Bildad pulled no punches. He bluntly accused Job of forgetting God, comparing him to a withering plant, and implying that his suffering was pure punishment. In response, Job fired back. And in his response, he voiced one of the most profound longings in all of Scripture. It was a cry for someone to stand between him and God and argue his case. Let's pick up the study now in Job chapter 8.
4: Bildad, after calling him an empty windbag, turns to the Lord God and gives Job a lesson in theology. God has uprooted you, Job. Something has happened to your root system that has led to this death-like condition in which you find yourself. And then he closes it off with verse 20 through 22. God will not reject a man of integrity. What's the implication? You're not. Nor will he support the evildoers. By now you're getting it. You've already seen where I'm going. He will yet fill your mouth with laughter, your lips with shouting. Those who hate you will be clothed with shame. The tent of the wicked will be no more. You'll know a day when you'll pass off this earth and all of life will be wonderfully restored for you. You'll know joy. He missed it by a mile. He certainly didn't get the point of what Job needed. Eliphaz ventured a word, but I'm telling you, Bildad was downright blunt. He opens with a blast. I just want to add here, no extra charge. Think before you write a letter of criticism. Think. If you need to do that, then say them. Say them face to face and say them kindly. Before you do that, put yourself in the shoes of the other person. For a considerable period of time, chances are good you'll never say a word. Or if you do, you'll say them with greater tact. And I'm telling you things that I've had to learn the hard way. I've rarely felt sorry for things I did not say. I've often felt sorry for things I said, and almost without exception, felt badly that I wrote them. And I have no one in mind. If I did, I'd call your name. But I don't, because the wonderful thing about Stonebriar Community Church is that we don't have a lot of people that grouse about petty things. Thank the Lord. Many a pastor I know right now lives under the gun of some blast from some Bildad in his life who just has taken him on he's in the crosshairs of his sight. I just read one yesterday in a letter from a brother who a particular officer in the church is just making his life miserable. Now, why do we do that? Job answers, and his words are shaped, hopefully, to fit Bildad's brain, assuming there is one sizable enough to get it. Job answered, "You idiot." No, he says, he says, "Actually, Bildad, I know all of this that you have told me." And that's not pride. It's a fact, Bildad, listen, I know those things. Bildad, I've walked with God my adult life. In truth, I know so much of what you're telling me. But my question is, how can a man be in the right before God? Tell me that. Scratch the itch, Bildad. You're missing the need a mile. How? How can I be declared right before God? Oh, you know, I so want Job to scoot ahead by the centuries and meet the Savior. The only way you and I can know what it is to be right before God is to be in the Lord Jesus Christ. And in the person of His Son, we are as righteous as He. Job longs to know that kind of peace. You see how he views God? Look at his response. He says, in effect, "None of what you've told me helps my case." God is huge. If one wished to dispute with Him, he could not answer him once in 1,000 times. Still speaking of the Lord God, "Wise in heart and mighty in strength, who has defied Him without harm?" See the fear that there is in Him. "It is God who removes the mountains, they know not how. When He overturns them in His anger, who shakes the earth out of its place and its pillars tremble," referring to clearly an earthquake or a volcano, "who commands the sun not to shine and sets a seal on the stars, who alone stretches out the heavens and tramples down the waves of the sea, who makes the bear, Orion and Pleiades, the chambers of the south." He goes to the stellar spaces, and He alone does that, "who does great things, unfathomable, wondrous works without number." Yes, I know a great God is. What I need is an audience with Him. Look at Him. He is the one who does all of this about us, and He is enormous. And I fear Him. I stand before Him in awe and wonder. All I want is to be able to approach Him and talk this out. You haven't helped me do that, Bildad. Now with that, there are four lines of questions that follow. And keep in mind, Job has in the back of his mind, we're going to see a courtroom. He would love to be able, if you will, to step into a divine courtroom and to speak to the judge, the Lord God. He would love to walk just as he is, covered with these sores and the sadness of his life and the bankruptcy of his condition, and just stand before the judge and argue his case. Not to be impudent, but to be on a level where they could talk this through. He knows that his God would have answers for him. So, these four lines of questions are, number one, if I could stand before God, what would I say? Verses 14 to 19. See verse 14? How then can I answer him and choose my words before him? If I could stand before God, what would I say? Though I were right, I could not answer. I would have to implore the mercy of my judge. If I called and he answered me, I could not believe that he was listening to my voice. For he bruises me with a tempest and multiplies my wounds without cause. He will not allow me to get my breath, but saturates me with bitterness. It is a matter of power. Behold, he is the strong one. If it is a matter of power, he wins. So if I could stand before him, what would I say? Here's the second question. If I could declare my own innocence, what good would it do? That's 20 through 24. If I could declare my innocence, what good would it do? Though I am righteous, verse 20, my mouth will condemn me. Though I am guiltless, he will declare me guilty. I am guiltless. I do not take notice of myself. I despise my life. It is all one. Therefore, I say he destroys the guiltless and the wicked. If the scourge kills, suddenly he mocks the despair of the innocent. The earth is given into the hand of the wicked. He covers the faces of its judges. Remember, this is Hebrew poetry. Leave some of it. Let it settle. It would be valuable to turn it over in our minds for another hour to plumb the depths of such writings as this. But the point is, if I could declare my own innocence, well, what good would it do? And then 25 through 31, if I tried to be positive and cheerful, how would that help? 25 to 31. If I tried to be positive and cheerful, how would that help? Look down at verse 27. Though I say I will forget my complaint, I will leave off my sad countenance and be cheerful. I'm afraid of all my pains. I know that you will not acquit me. I am accounted wicked. Why then should I toil in vain? It won't work. And now the real question, the underlying question. If I only had a mediator, I could have my needs represented. I could have the truth told. 32 to 35. Now look closely. You'll love this. For he, referring to God, he is not a man as I am, that I may answer him, that we may go to court together. There is no umpire between us who may lay his hand upon us both. The point is, if I had a mediator, I could find a go-between so that I could communicate with this mighty and wise and holy God. But there is not. See the word umpire? He's calling for a mediator, one who could argue his case. Job wished to present his case in God's court, but he can't find a mediator. Hold your place and look at 13:3. Job 13:3. I would speak to the Almighty, and I desire to argue with God. That means to bring his case before him and plead it. Look at verse 15 of that same chapter, 13:15. Though he slay me, I will hope in him. Nevertheless, I will argue my ways before him. Verse 18, behold, now I have prepared my case. I know that I will be vindicated. I've thought through what my case would be. And I would love to come and stand before this holy judge, this God of mine. But I can't do it because he's not a man to come to me. And I am not, I missed this earlier, the end of verse 35, chapter 9. I am not like that in myself. I don't have what it takes to come before him. I need a go-between. I need an arbitrator. I need a mediator. Years ago, when I worked as a machinist, working my way through school, there was the threat of a strike. And the union stood on one side with the laborers, and management stood on the other side, and there was a great gap in between. Interestingly, an arbitrator was hired to come in. He had nothing to gain in the eyes of the union. He had nothing to gain in the eyes of the management. He was supposedly completely neutral. And he came and worked long and hard to hear both sides as both presented their causes. And then he passed a decision, and the paper had been signed that if the arbitrator could bring the two together, the issue would be solved and there would be no strike. In fact, he did, and there was no strike. But it was interesting to watch the process occur, because this man became the representative of both sides, and yet not gaining from the argument or losing because of the argument, he was able to judge in the midst of the argument the best decision. And it was fair and it was right and it solved. He put his hand on one, he put his hand on the other as it were, and he stood between the two and he solved the issue. That's what Job wants. But he doesn't have one. He doesn't qualify to stand before God. He isn't God. Or he isn't deity, and God is not a man that he can come stand before him, so he's stuck. You see why I said, would that Job had lived a few centuries later? Let me show you why. Look at 1 Timothy 2. Oh, there is a New Testament. 1 Timothy 2. 1 Timothy 2, verse 3. Paul writes to his younger Timothy, explaining here the go-between, the mediator. 1 Timothy 2:3, not 2 Timothy, it's 1 Timothy 2:3. This is good and acceptable in the sight of God, our Savior, who desires all men to be saved and to come to the knowledge of the truth. For there is one God and one mediator, one go-between. One arbitrator, one umpire. There is one God. Don't forget that in this era of many gods. Don't you tell one another that all the gods are the same. Don't you believe that lie. There is one God, the Creator God. It is not Allah. It is the living God of the Scriptures. There is one God. And there is one mediator between this God of the heavens who has made us and all things pertaining to us and humanity on this earth. And he is identified. There is one mediator, the man Christ Jesus. There are not many. The way is narrow. Don't believe the lie. Don't be afraid to be that specific. And I hear people struggle with specificity. When I hear people struggle with that, I think, do you want people to be specific about the flights you take? You ever call up and they'll say, well, it's flight 413, or it actually might be 1096. Or really, it could be 309. You say, no, I want to know which flight is it. Well, and also it takes off from DFW. Actually, it could be Love Field. And flight departs at 1214, thereabouts, maybe 110 or 230, you go, wait a minute. Get specific. Isn't that amazing? Something as simple as a flight, we want exact numbers and times and gates. You don't want to walk all over the airport going, oh, let's see. I'm open-minded. I'll take whatever flies. Just so the pilot is sincere and it looks good. It seems right. It's just like I need to feel it deeply when I get on the plane. What a crock. There is one God. There is one mediator between God and men, and it is the man Christ Jesus. That is truth, men and women. In a pluralistic world, you will not hear that. And by saying that, you will be called intolerant, which is one of the great compliments you will ever hear from the liberal, to be called narrow. Jesus said it, I am the way, the truth, the life. No man comes to the Father but through me. Not us. Not several. One God, one mediator, the man Christ Jesus, who gave himself as a ransom for all, the testimony given at the proper time. Oh, Joe, there is a mediator. You just haven't met him. But someday, Joe, you'll hear of this. Job, therefore, back to Job 9. Don't you hate to go back? I just want to stay in Timothy because it's so helpful there. Campbell Morgan writes, the cry of Job was born of a double consciousness, which at the moment was mastering him. First, that of the appalling greatness and majesty of God, and secondly, that of his own comparative littleness. It was the cry of a man who knew God and was overwhelmed by the sense of his greatness. Over against this was the sense of his own comparative smallness. Track this. This is great writing. He felt he could not get to God. He was altogether too small. It is as though Job had said, there is no umpire, there is no arbiter, there is no one who can stand between us, interpreting each to the other, me to God, God to me. There is no one to lay his hand upon us. Job was crying out for someone who could stand authoritatively between God and himself and so create a way of meeting, a possibility of contact. We now turn from the elemental cry of Job from the Old Testament to consider the apostolic word concerning Jesus. There is one mediator between God and man. That is the gospel in brief. That is Christianity fundamentally. By faith alone, in Christ alone, and there is no other. There is no other way. Job says, because he doesn't have that umpire, verse 1 of chapter 10, I loathe my own life. It's like he would, he just gasps. I loathe the fact that I haven't a way to stand before the judge on that great divine throne. So I plead, verse 2, do not condemn me. Let me know why you contend with me. Is it right for you indeed to oppress me? He has every right to ask that. He's confused. He doesn't get it. He doesn't have a mediator to say, Job, let me explain what's happening to you. And to the living God to represent your case. That's why I'm here. I love toward the end of this chapter, and I need to race through this. Verse 18, why then have you brought me out of the womb? He's back to that same old song he was in chapter 3. Why did you let me be born alive? Would that I had died and no eye had seen me. Would that I had died in the womb. And never having been seen, I should have been as though I had not been carried from womb to tomb. Why didn't he just take me from the womb right to the tomb? Oh, Job. And have your testimony missed by so many of us who need to read it and learn from you? Job, though God stays silent, remember there's no word from God in here. Bless his heart. Let me give you a couple lessons that linger and then I'm through. When misery breaks our spirit, philosophical words don't help us cope. When misery breaks our spirit, philosophical words don't help us cope. And that's all those men had to offer. As hard as Bildad may have tried, he said nothing that brought relief or solace or strength to Job in his misery. When misery breaks our spirit, philosophical words won't help us cope. Here's the second, more powerful of the two. When a mediator can't be found, futile searches won't give us hope. When a mediator can't be found, futile searches won't give us hope. Job is right. Death is better than this if I haven't a mediator. The good news is every person here, whether you even have thought of it before, every one of you has a mediator. Every one of you. It's the same mediator. The same one who represented me as a little boy who came to Jesus just as I was and told the Lord God, I believe in you and I trust you and I believe Jesus died for me and I believe he's living. I believe he was raised from the dead for me. And, you know, at that moment, my mediator represented me before the living God. How wonderful. He will do the same for you. do the very same. Because you have an umpire. Great thought. Let's bow together. If you've never turned in faith to this one who has opened the way for you, this is the perfect time to do it. One God, one mediator between God and men, the man, Christ Jesus. This is the call for you to turn to Christ alone. Thank you, Father, for the hope that there is in the Lord Jesus and in Him alone. Thank you for the reminder that we have what Job didn't have. We have an umpire. We have an arbitrator. We have the precious treasure of the Savior. And it's in Him we find our reason for continuing, though our current world temporarily falls apart. Thank you for the rock, the stability that He is for us. And we find our hope only in Him. May those who've never met Him come to know Him this very day. I ask believingly in Jesus' dear name. Everyone said, Amen.
3: A beautiful reminder from Chuck Swindoll. Job longed for a mediator, someone to stand between him and God and argue his case. And today, you and I have exactly that. In our darkest moment, when words fail, Jesus Christ stands on our behalf. You're listening to Insight for Living, and a comprehensive study about one of the most remarkable men in the Bible. His name was Job. Chuck titled today's message, Continuing the Verbal Fistfight. When you think about it, Job is far more than a book in the Old Testament. It's actually a mirror. And when we stare into the glass, we're forced to ask a penetrating question. Can my faith survive the fire? If you're willing to wrestle with that question, we have a resource built just for that purpose. 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How should we respond when someone is waiting you to hear Chuck Swindoll's answer tomorrow on Insight for Living?
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12: News this hour from Town Hall. I'm Jason Walker. President Trump calls concerns about conditions on the USS Lincoln as fake. He says many, many service members and veterans have been overseas for long periods of time.
13: The aircraft carrier has been the subject of escalating concern over mental health and supply issues for American sailors enduring a record-setting, uninterrupted time at sea of more than 240 days. Trump calls the reports fake news.
14: And an admiral came up to see me over the weekend, and it was at a big group, and he happened to be an admiral retired. He said, I've been on ships that are out there much longer than that, sir, and I know people on the Lincoln. They say it's beautifully maintained and beautifully taken care of.
13: The Lincoln arrived in the Middle East in January and has been supporting the U.S. war against Iran, including the blockade on Iranian ports. I'm Julie Walker.
12: Well, the Trump administration launching a new strategy to tackle homelessness, arguing that treating addiction and mental illness must come before simply providing housing. Here's correspondent Ron Taylor.
15: HUD Secretary Scott Turner says years of housing first policies have fallen short, pointing to statistics showing 75% of homeless Americans struggling with drug addiction and 78% suffer from mental illness. Turner says housing remains important, but housing alone is not enough. The new Treatment First Toolkit, unveiled by HUD and HHS, aims to expand recovery services and connect homeless individuals with addiction and mental health treatment. HHS Secretary Robert F. Kennedy Jr. says lasting recovery starts with effective care, not leaving people trapped in addiction and homelessness. Ron Taylor reporting.
12: Associated Press preseason football rankings are out. Number one, well, they're picking Ohio State. More on these stories, townhall.com.
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12: An American has died on Sicily's Mount Etna.
17: Italian firefighters say the American tourist was struck by lightning on Sicily's Mount Etna while hiking in an area that was closed to visitors due to the recent volcanic activity. The 29-year-old man from Kansas was rescued by helicopter after being struck Sunday evening in an exposed area above the tree line. He was later declared dead by medical personnel. His name has not been released. Authorities have closed vast areas of the volcano slopes to hikers. Officials say that more people have died on Etna from lightning strikes over recent decades than from volcanic activity itself. The last eruption-related fatalities on Europe's most active volcano were in 1987. I'm Charles de Lezesma.
12: A pivotal trial for Metaplanet.

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3: 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The only thing that could be greater, of course, would be that Donald show. 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
4: 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It's Kevin McCullough, Monday through Friday, on That Kevin Show. And now, from the Connors and Sullivan Broadcast Studios, the man who is not what he wants to be, but is way grateful that he's not who he used to be, here's
5: welcome aboard, Kevin McCullough. Glad to have you with us. And it's kind of an interesting time of year. The news is a little slower than normal. There's not as much frenetic activity going on. Congress is out doing their thing. And, you know, people are just trying to, like, I think, coast now until Labor Day, which is not really... which is not really beneficial, because we need to be critically aware and vigilant on the challenges that we face as a nation. And you may know that this last weekend, Alexandria Ocasio-Cortez said in an interview, laughed it off in an interview, and said that, you know, she was on Meet the Press or one of the Sunday shows, I forget which one, but she said that, you know, her woke one era was crazy. Well, what did she stand for when she was in her woke one era? Well, it was the Green New Deal. It was, you know, defunding the police. It became making trans kids share locker rooms with normal kids, and it was there were a number of things about it that just, you know, but she's now saying that, well, that was crazy. And the reason she's saying that is because if she does declare for president in 2028, she doesn't want to have to relitigate all those positions that she held and has held this entire time. Well, someone else got asked about it yesterday.
6: Do you think woke one was crazy?
7: Look, I think that each person has a responsibility to tell New Yorkers, to tell Americans when they're running for office, what they believe. And sometimes what you believe can change. It can develop. It can grow. And I know that there are some for whom they still believe in that. I've made very clear that I do not believe in defunding the police.
5: Whoa, wait a second. Wait a second. You said that you have made very clear that you do not believe in defunding the police. And yet, you have explicitly posted multiple times the desire that you have had to see the police defunded. Though Mamdani told the press yesterday that he does not believe in defunding the police, several past tweets seem to say otherwise. One said, "We don't need an investigation to know that the NYPD is racist, anti-queer, and a major threat to public safety. What we need to do," said Mayor Mamdani, "is to hashtag defund the NYPD. He went on to say, "But your deal with the mayor, use budget tricks to keep as many cops as possible on the beat. No to fake cuts. Defund the police." He posted that the summer of 2020. In December of the same year, he also called for the police to be dismantled. Here's another one of his posts.

0: all this misery, all for money. In the last budget, the city council tried to make the NYPD reduce its overtime budget by half. They simply refused. There is no negotiating with an institution this wicked and corrupt. Defund it. Dismantle it. End the cycle of violence, he wrote. Those are two direct posts that he posted on social media. He wasn't answering a question in the spur of a moment. He didn't have like a temporary thing hit his head and say, you know, well, this is what I mean, and misspeak. This is the mayor choosing to go to his social media and type out these words as I just read them to you. I'll read you the quotes again. We don't need an investigation to know that the NYPD is racist, anti-queer, and a major threat to public safety. What we need to do is defund the NYPD. But your deal with the New York City mayor uses budget tricks to keep as many cops as possible on the beat. No to fake cuts. Defund the police. That's a June 28th, 2020 post from Mayor Mamdani's social media. June 28th, 2020. Smack in the COVID crisis. Defund the police. And then later in December, same year, all this misery, all the money. In the last budget, the city council tried to make the NYPD reduce its overtime budget by half. They simply refused. There is no negotiating with an institution this wicked and corrupt. Now the police are wicked. Defund it. Dismantle it. End the cycle of violence. He clearly called for the defunding of police. The New York State Republican Party Communications Director David Laska said Mamdani was attempting to ignore his radical extremism when he told the reporter yesterday that he doesn't support defunding the police. Laska said Americans will never forget and never forgive the radical extremism of the woke era, in which countless people had their livelihoods ripped away for espousing conservative values, including the overwhelmingly popular positions that men have no place in women's spaces and that our border should be secure. How ironic and how utterly shameless that the same people who perpetrated that evil are now the ones asking us to not hold their past statements against them. Americans are too smart to fall for it. We see radical DSA candidates lying about their views once they start running for office because they know that Americans would reject them. He went on to say, Zoran Mamdani is a defund the police, Hamas-supporting, radical socialist. We know that because he's told us. The only way to fight back is to vote Republican up and down the ballot in November. And of course you're going to say, well, Kevin, he's the head of the Republican Party for New York State, so of course he's going to say, well, yeah, of course he's going to say that. But that doesn't make it any less true. What's not funny is the unsafe neighborhoods that you create when you take the police out of a culture. What's not funny is all the serious consequence of holding the position that you railed on for years. That, my friend, is why you have to pay attention. You have to know the candidates that you're voting on and pick ones that you can vote for. Even if it is just the lesser of the two evils. Pick the least evil to support. And these guys said it. They put it on their social media. It's out there. It's not our problem. Kevin McCullough, very glad to have you with us. If you have not yet looked for that entertainment that the whole family can actually agree upon, let me tell you about Ekkel, the EKKL.com app. The stars of Duck Dynasty, Willie and Corey Robertson, teamed up with Ekkel to create a brand new one-of-a-kind streaming platform built around faith and family. 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
18: Foundations of Freedom, a look at America's founding principles and the leaders who shaped our nation.
19: When George Washington accepted command of the Continental Army, Americans were fighting a king and determined not to replace one form of unchecked power with another. Washington understood the difference between authority and ownership. In 1775, he declared, "When we assume the soldier, we do not lay aside the citizen." Even as commander of America's army, Washington remembered that he remained one of the people, and that the power entrusted to him was never his to keep. He did not fight to rule America. He fought so Americans could govern themselves. Washington's example gave the young nation something more than victory. It gave America a standard for leadership. Those who hold power must remain accountable to the people they serve. Because in a free nation, leadership is not ownership. It is a duty and a trust.
20: It has been said that the real purpose of an education is not to impart information, but to impart the joy of learning in a student's heart so she becomes a self-taught, lifelong learner. The same is true when it comes to learning about God. No one can teach another person about God as much as that person will learn by pursuing God for himself. If you find you lack a hunger for knowing God, ask God to sow the seed of joy of knowing him in your heart. Because God is infinite and inexhaustible, you will never run out of reasons to stop learning about him forever. This is David Jeremiah, encouraging you to get on the road to new life. Discover God on Route 66.
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0: from New York. That Kevin. Kevin McCullough.
1: All right, welcome. Kevin McCullough back behind the microphone. Thank you to Patrice and Megan and Bethany and Michael and Lou and anybody else that sat in for me last week. Christine and Linda, I guess, in the evenings. But I'm grateful for the time away. I did almost no observing of news. I did almost no keeping up with things. In fact, I don't think we turned the television in the hotel room on all week on actual television programming. So I was, I unplugged necessarily, grateful to have such great people filling in for me. But I'm ready to get back at it. I don't know if you come back from times away refreshed and ready to go. But I spent the last couple of weeks kind of re-meditating over a couple of messages I heard from our guest this week, for How Do We Live, the man who kicked off the entire series with us, Ryan Batesel, who's the lead pastor at Emergence Church in New Jersey. And Ryan, it's good to have you back. Thanks for being here.
2: Yeah, great to be back, Kevin. Hope you are well.
1: Well, we say at this point in the show every day, if we are living in the context that we didn't necessarily draw up for ourselves, that the society who doesn't really want to do anything with God, doesn't really want to do anything with his word, kind of looks at us, best case scenario, with some suspicion, worst case scenario, they just don't like us. How do we, as people who wish to follow Jesus, live in the context of that culture? And I got to hear on back-to-back weeks, you begin a series of sermons that kicked off a series in the Psalms and were really kind of, what would you call this, the building blocks of worship? It was kind of like the basics 101 of how to think about God in the midst of worship. And you personally brought the messages for Psalm 1 and Psalm 27, and then I think you actually went away on some mission work and some other things, so your fine assistants have been filling in. But I've caught the entire thing, and I highly recommend people going over to emergence.church and checking out the series on the Psalms. You will get a lot from all of these. But I want to go to the one that you said was your favorite, which is Psalm 27, and it may sound familiar to some people. It may also be one that we all really struggle with in a pretty big way. But why is Psalm 27 your favorite, Ryan Batesel?
2: I love it because it deals with something that our culture's full of, and that's fear, you know, and how to walk in a way that honors the Lord, not swallowed up in fear. And you know, I feel like our world has learned, you know, fear and anger keep people engaged, and the algorithms kind of mastered it, and it's sad because people are swallowed up by it. And a couple of years ago, I was with a group of pastors, and one of the guys said, I asked him a question about something about how it works at his church, and you know, and I said, do you ever worry about what people? And he just said to me, I don't do fear. And I'm like, I've never heard anyone just say it like that. I don't do fear. I was like, I don't even know if that's allowed. Are you allowed to just say that? And yet, amazingly, one of the things that was so, for me, pivotal in that conversation was realizing there's a difference between getting worried about something for a moment or even, you know, scared, you know, something scary happens, than actually walking with what the Bible calls a spirit of fear that God didn't give to us. He's given us a spirit of power, love, and a sound mind. And so I just think it's such a timely truth, you know. Probably one of the number one commands in the Bible is some form of do not fear. And so we need to hear it.
1: No. Well, why don't we take a look at the text itself, and we'll kind of break this up as we go along through the week. But what are we looking at today?
2: Yeah, I mean, I think that the starting place of what we just talked about, the do not fear, is David starts out with the Lord is my light and my salvation. He's my stronghold. So I won't fear. And really, maybe tomorrow we'll talk about how he gets this heart. But I would say here's the starting place. And this is really, you know, some estimate over the 350 plus times or some form of the command, do not fear. the heart of do not fear in the Bible is never do not fear because you're awesome, or never do not fear because it's not scary. In fact, David goes on to say, hey, even if an army's against me, you know, we might have had a tough week. No one tried to kill us, and an entire army didn't try to kill us, right? David goes on to say, even if my parents forsake me, meaning he's looking at the worst possible stuff, the end of his life, failure in his closest relationships, the stuff we're really afraid of, right? And even there, he looks at those and goes, yet I'm not afraid. And I love this about biblical courage. Biblical courage is not the denial of reality. It's not the denial of scary stuff. It can actually, this is how you know it's supernatural, Kevin. It can actually look at the thing that's most scary, the thing we fear the most, and still go, what? Here's the source of all biblical courage. The Lord is with me. And this is what allows David, when no one else can walk on the battlefield and everyone else just sees Goliath. That's scary, right? If it's all we see. But David's the one guy who goes, no, I won't fear. The Lord is with me.
1: He gets pretty granular in that description in verses 2 and 3 that you just made reference to. And I want to tear this apart like little bite at a time, because this is, I think it's significant. The language, I've written 3 books. I'm working on a 4th. It's going to be a novel. The other 3 I wrote were commentaries on public life, but this is, I'm learning that language means more and more. And so really getting into the crevice sometimes unlocks things for us. But David says specifically, when the wicked advance against me. Okay, so we've probably on all, you know, all of us at some point have felt someone oppose us on something. And think more often than not, we've probably thought they were evil because they were opposing my opinion of it, whatever. Yeah. But then he goes,
2: and sometimes they were.
1: Right? Yeah. And sometimes they were. That's true. I think if we're faithful to the Hebrew here, he's talking about like one person being, having a war set against them. It's not like his army is going up against their army. It's like he's using the language here of really, truly being isolated and completely alone and completely. And I, you're right, Ryan. No one tried to kill me this week. I'm sure that my wife or kids maybe wanted to a couple of times, but it's not something that we are accustomed to facing. But he's using very specific language here, and he's going deeper with each description. Why is that important?
2: Well, I think what it shows us is that true biblical courage can look at anything. You know, most psychology, what it'll tell you to do, as far as I understand it, and I will confess, I'm not a psychologist. I was getting my grad degree in adolescent psychology before I got hired at a church, but most psychology will give us some tips in fear, some breathing exercises, some tools that can be really helpful. And even some things about, you know, putting your fear in perspective, in some ways shrinking what you're afraid of, not seeing it as big as it truly is. What's amazing to me about biblical courage, it does the opposite. It's like, okay, let's look at how truly scary this could be, how truly devastating this could be. And still, even at its most scary, a whole army, right? The Lord's with me. And if the Lord is with me, this is all true courage, then I can do anything. I can face anything, whether that's a bad diagnosis, betrayal at work, my family falling apart. Biblical courage will never call us to live in denial. Biblical courage will never call us to suppress reality. Biblical courage is, I think, the only way to look at the horror and the fear of life, which is real, and yet go, the one who's with me is greater than this. And so who shall I fear?
1: Wow.
2: Yeah.
1: I don't know, friend, those of you listening, I don't know who needs to hear this week, but I think this is definitely the right conversation to have. And I'm so grateful, Ryan, that you've come on board to be with us again. We're going to look at this entire chapter. Here's what I would ask those of you listening to do. Take some time each day this week and read through Psalm 27. It's not super long. It's pretty easy to get through. It's 14 verses. There's some good stuff in here, and we've just scratched the surface. But, Ryan, I think we now understand why that pastor told you that at your gathering a couple of years ago. He doesn't do fear. Why doesn't he do fear? Because it's not up to him. He doesn't do fear because the Lord is with him. And if we don't get anything else out of this week, I want people to latch onto that, because I've been thinking about that more, and I think it actually helps put the fear down and to remember that he is the one who is with us. Ryan Batesel, Emergence.Church in Totowa, New Jersey, if you want to join them for Sunday morning worship services and a Thursday night service as well. Appreciate it, Ryan. Looking forward to a great week.
2: Thanks, Kevin.
1: You got it. Kevin McCullough coming back from New York. Yeah, we got a lot to get to. Don't go away.
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10: History was made on today's date. Stay tuned for an American Minute with Bill Federer.
11: His legal decisions were so respected, they were referenced in U.S. Supreme Court cases. For 40 years, he served on the New York District Court and the U.S. Court of Appeals before dying this day, August 18, 1961. His name was Learned Hand. During World War II, in New York's Central Park, Judge Learned Hand stated, "The spirit of liberty is the spirit of him who nearly 2,000 years ago taught mankind the lesson it has never learned but has never quite forgotten, that there may be a kingdom where the least shall be side by side with the greatest."
10: This has been an American Minute with Bill Federer. 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

0: right, Kevin McCullough, glad to be back from my little time away, and always grateful to be able to take the family with me. Thank you for being here. Thank you for joining us on this Money Monday, where we get looks at how things are going on with your attempt to leave a legacy for your family. The reason we have these discussions is because I want you to be able to keep more of what you've earned and have it really in posterity to leave for your kids and grandkids. David Fisher is back with us from Landmark Capital. They are the only metals dealer I tell people about because they have been such a great client to work with. In my own situation, they've not just been an advertiser. I've been a customer of theirs for many, many years. And David, always appreciate your straightforward and very conscientious customer service first kind of approach to everything. But we got to talk about today China wanting to buy up all the gold, and you say this could mean a financial reset. In fact, our treasurer, Scott Bessent, is talking about gold again, and he's quoting history on all of this. Where are we at? What does China want to do?
1: Yeah, China's been aggressively buying gold. I've been doing this for 32 years. They're the biggest buyer of gold in the last decade by far, if not the last 20-some plus years. And so the report just came out from BMO Capital, and their analysts saying this, that China has another 5 years of this buying spree going on, and they believe that within the next 5 years, and maybe even much sooner, their holdings of gold could surpass the U.S. holdings of gold. Right now, China holds around 5,200 tons of gold. That's what they publicly say, although the analysts at BMO and many others, Kevin, are saying it's much more than that. But that's what they publicize. The U.S. publicized 8,133 tons, and it's been pegged at that amount for decades, according to the United States Treasury. We haven't bought any gold for quite some time, maybe 50 years. But China and other central banks are buying gold aggressively, specifically back to China. China has bought more gold every month for the last 20 consecutive months. Now China and Hong Kong, they're doing something in addition to that. They're building new vaults, a new clearing system, and delivery connection in the precious metal market. It's significant. And on July 7th, Hong Kong began their trial operations of a new system for gold. They're trying to be the hub for gold. Right now, the hub is in London, but they're trying to be the main hub of the world. They're also trying to be the central bank in the country that owns the most amount of gold. So think of it this way. Owning a large pile of gold is one thing, but building roads, warehouses, scales, security system, payment system, networks, globally, that's something totally, entirely different, and that's what they're doing. So put all the pieces together. China mines a lot of gold. China's individual citizens are buying gold massively. Their institutions are buying gold. They're importing additional gold, even though they mine the most amount of gold in the world. It's still not enough for their incredible demand. And the People's Bank of China is accumulating gold at the fastest rate of any company or country in the world. Hong Kong is now expanding with this new system out of China. And the new systems are built to settle gold across borders. So think of Hong Kong. China might be the new, in 5 years from now, they might be the new hub for gold, and they might be the country that owns the most amount of gold. So this is a shocking thing. They're relentless in this. What this really matters to you and I is they're driving the price of gold up and other central banks around the world. Scott Bessent, in a Fox interview with Jesse Waters, made several statements. He said he has not personally visited Fort Knox, but the U.S. Treasurer, Brendan Beach, has. He stated all the gold is at present and accounted for, which is just a verbal thing because you can't really say that with full confidence because they've not done a full audit. There's never been an audit since 1953. He said the United States has the largest pile of gold in the world. It's worth over $1 trillion at current gold prices. And he went on to say a couple fuzzy things. He talked about paper silver certificates, where you used to be able to turn those paper bills that are silver certificate in for physical silver, and he cited some things that weren't fully correct and accurate. Makes me question, does he know history? I'm not demeaning him or anything, but if he can't get that fact right, does he have the fact right of all the gold and silver in our vaults in Fort Knox and West Point? The bottom line is this. The Senate is drawing attention that the U.S. is changing its relationship with gold as a reminder that President Trump and his administration is refining the value of the dollar in the face of the world's global economy. And this is why central banks are massively buying gold. It's a positive thing.
0: Yeah, very positive. The president wants to put the U.S. currency back on a gold standard, and that would help everybody that owns gold, but it also helps people that own dollars. You end up having a stronger currency as a result. All right, if you would like to know more about any of this, or if you would do what I want you to do, which is to call David about your 401k and your IRA and say, hey, how can I get it switched over? 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
1: Thank you, Kevin.
0: Kevin McCullough coming right back on this Money Monday. 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
0: Just 2 weeks before his tragic assassination on September 10th, 2025, conservative leader Charlie Kirk sat down for one of his final interviews to wrestle with a timeless question. Does God still speak today? That conversation became the foundation for the powerful and provocative new documentary, Can You Hear Me Now?, that explores prophecy, faith, scripture, history, and the role believers are called to play in our culture today. Follow director Matthew Thayer's investigation, examining the evidence, weighing today's most prophetic voices against scripture, history, political, and scientific scrutiny. Rather than asking you what to think, the film invites you to examine the evidence, consider the biblical foundations, and reflect on what it all means for believers living in today's culture. If you appreciate thoughtful conversations about faith, history, and the public square, I believe you'll find this film compelling. Pre-order.
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0: Evans from New York. That Kevin. Kevin McCullough.
1: All right, welcome back. It is Monday, and that means we talk money. We talk money for a variety of reasons. One, I'm getting old, and I'm caring about my money and what's happening very greatly for my family as I'm getting old and thinking about the legacy that's going to leave. And so part of that is I want to get educated, so I have smart people like David Fisher who say, hey, did you think about this, coming on to join us. And David, you are my expert when it comes to what's going on with all things related to metals. And you've said recently multiple times that you feel like that we're at the bottom of the gold and silver markets. In other words, we're on the floor. You think the ceiling is quite a ways away. What makes you say that?
2: Well, a lot of analysts who are not in my gold industry and silver industry are saying it. And when you look at the market, it hit a stop point around $4,000 thereabouts, and it's been moving sideways. And then all of a sudden, something happened last week, and that took a big bounce, which confirms that we're now back in the game. So what happened last week, Kevin, is this is do the comparison between stock indexes and gold and silver indexes. And I'm not anti-stock at all. But the Dow last week went up 1.9%. The S&P went up 2.9%. The NASDAQ, that they just screamed out saying it's an incredible market to be in, it went up 4.25%. Gold, 7.5%. And silver, 10.25%. So
1: wow.
2: Silver is outperforming all three indexes and stocks combined, and gold is almost outperforming all of them combined. But why gold exploded higher and silver? You know, gold went up $300 last week, but nothing fundamentally changed except for we had on Friday a jobs report that came in really ugly. The economy shed 23,000 jobs. And Wall Street was looking for a gain of 85,000. So this sent a message to the market that the Fed's not going to do a rate hike. And so when the Fed raises rates, it brings better returns for the dollar. Opposite of that is when the Fed doesn't raise rates or even lowers them, then gold becomes more attractive. So this sent a rally in gold and silver. It confirmed my suspicion we're at the bottom. And now all the news articles are coming out saying we're back in a major bull market for gold. And one came out and just said, get ready for $7,000 gold. I was on a talk show host on Thursday talking about the president revaluing gold like they did in 1933. And it went up 70% overnight. And he said, that'd be like gold going to $7,000. And I said, ironically, Dave is the talk show host. That's exactly what the numbers are saying now, where gold is headed to. Not next week, not next month. Maybe next year, though, within a year, we might be there.
1: Wow. That is significantly going to outperform just about anything that the paper markets could throw at you.
2: Yeah, we've been talking about this for about 4 months now, and something happened last week that has never happened since 1998. And the United States came and led a Japan yen intervention. They helped buy Japanese currency called the yen. The United States sold euros to raise the capital to buy the yen, because they don't just have money. The United States doesn't have money sitting around. But this U.S.-Japanese joint intervention propped up the yen, because there was this fear that there would be a massive sell-off of Japan being forced to do that, because they got to help support their currency. And they've been selling U.S. treasuries. But this was the thought that they might really pull the plug and really get rid of, you know, hundreds and hundreds of billions of dollars. This was not the first time the Bank of Japan has tried to intervene in the currency. It previously failed. We talked about this. But this was a big one. And Scott Bessent, the Treasury Secretary, he's actually trying to convince the Federal Reserve Chairman Kevin Warsh to actually intervene, that the Fed intervenes alongside the government. Because last Friday, there was just a huge, terrible Japanese bond auction. We're having terrible United States Treasury auction. We're doing the same exact same thing that Japan has done. They've ballooned their debt that the world now sees it as unmanageable. The world doesn't want to hold these Japanese bonds. That's why their currency's in trouble. And they're going to have to devalue their currency. The same exact same thing the United States is doing. We're going to hit $40 trillion here soon of national debt. We're doing the same thing. We're creating enormous amounts of debt, enormous amounts of U.S. treasuries. But the world is not in love with it anymore because the math doesn't make sense. So gold is now the focus because the Bank of Japan and the Federal Reserve just made it obvious for gold. That's another reason why we saw a big jump in the gold and silver markets last week.
1: Yeah. Friends, you've heard me say many, many times over the last few weeks, if you don't have at least a portion of your portfolio backed by gold and silver, you're really missing the boat on this. And for everything that Dave just told us about it possibly hitting 7,000 an ounce next, you know, within the next year, that alone should say, oh, wait a minute. what's on paper that's going to give me that kind of return, over the next 12 months? It is not one that you're going to see, very smartly, in any other vein. You know, this is what gold and silver have to offer. And they've been doing it for a number of years in a row now. So what I would encourage you to do is what I did. Is call Dave's office, get Dave Fisher on the phone and say, David, I heard you on with Kevin. How do I walk through getting my 401k or my IRA, at least some of it, converted over to a gold or silver backed version of the IRA or the 401k? And can I help protect myself against future hedges? And I think that you're going to be surprised and very pleasantly happy with what David's team can do for you. Here's the phone number where I want you to do that at 844-604-2575. 844-604-2575. 844-604-2575. And David will be glad. If you say that you heard Kevin talking about it with him, he's going to be especially glad to talk to you personally. So feel free to do that when you call. 844-604-2575. 844-604-2575. David Fisher, always appreciate you.
2: Thank you for having me, Kevin.
1: You got it. Kevin McCullough coming right back. Stay with us.
0: Stick around for more of That Kevin next.
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0: Serving it up with a no-drink minimum. 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
1: All right, Kevin McCullough, glad to have you with us. I've got another piece of breaking news that you're just not... This stuff is starting to write itself, friends. We were talking about the misinformation that Jay Bhattacharya had to fight Margaret Brennan over on Meet the Press or CBS This Morning or whatever it is she hosts on Sunday morning. That was embarrassing. She was genuinely a terrible journalist in the midst of that interchange. But this new piece of information I've got out, it just explains it all the better. But before I do that, health insurance. You don't have to suffer. You don't have to pay too much. I was paying too much. I had one of these medical cost-sharing programs, and it kept getting more and more expensive. Family of five. The amount of services we were getting kept going down, and I was really frustrated. And then I met Vic Pritchard at DFW Direct Insurance. 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They're not owned by any of them, so they don't have to push any of them. But when you call and you say, here's what I'm currently spending, what can you do for me? Well, when we did that, here's what happened for us. I called him and said, Vic, a number of years ago when we went to the medical cost-sharing program, we were paying this per month, and this is the services that we got. But this last year, we paid this amount, which was like double, maybe 2.5 times what we started out paying, and we're only getting half the services. And he told me about a great policy that he has recommended to people. And he said, Kevin, let's see if it'll work for you. Got enrolled. It was super simple. He's been doing this since 2009, so he knows it like the back of his hand. And here's the best part. It saves me $400 a month. That's nearly $5,000 on the year that I'm going to save in health insurance costs. My deductible's lower. 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All right, wrapping up, Dr. Anthony Fauci was asked back in, when was this? In January of 2021, he was asked about fever and theoretical risks of miscarriage during first trimester and some other things as it related to the COVID vaccine. And he was asked whether there was any reason to favor vaccination earlier or later in pregnancy for pregnant women, and whether officials had seen any evidence of adverse outcomes among pregnant women who had already been vaccinated. And Fauci responded that there was no data or theoretical reasons to believe that vaccination would be preferred. And he said that concerns over the Moderna vaccine could alter a person's misconception of whether or not they should get it. But later that evening, Fauci mentioned the evidence of issues exactly that he was asked about. He mentions in a private text message the evidence of issues with a second shot for pregnant women. So he told people that there was no problem, and then he texted people that same night and said there was a big problem. Kevin McCullough, we'll see you tomorrow.
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13: News this hour from Town Hall. I'm Jason Walker. Lawmaker could be in a lot of trouble as the House Ethics Committee is investigating him over allegations of sexual misconduct. Correspondent Bernie Bennett reports.
14: The investigation into California Democrat Jimmy Gomez comes as the House is poised to consider ethics overhaul legislation as soon as next month that would, among other things, ban lawmakers from having sexual relationships with all congressional aides. The New York Post previously reported that Gomez had an intimate encounter with a House staffer. In a statement Monday, Gomez acknowledged cheating on his wife in years past, but maintained that his extramarital affairs were, quote, consensual in nature and haven't violated the law or House ethics rules. Bernie Bennett, Washington.
13: President Trump is threatening now to take action in Oman.
15: President Trump is reportedly threatening to bomb Oman, which is a U.S. ally, if the country gets in the way of his administration's own talks with Iran. The two countries have been separately negotiating with Tehran to reopen the Strait of Hormuz. It's unclear where things stand now between the U.S. and Iran as the 60-day memorandum of understanding is expiring.
13: That is correspondent Laura Winters reporting. ICE is pitching a plan now to help shield local police officers who make immigration arrests from possible financial consequences if they should be accused of any misconduct. A U.S. judge has blocked plans to move the FBI headquarters to a federal office building in Washington. Now, that decision finds that the Trump administration illegally discarded a previously approved plan to build a new facility in Maryland. The ruling in the latest development on a long battle over the FBI's main office location. And more primaries coming up later Tuesday. SRN News.
16: 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It doesn't replace your dog food. It makes it better.
13: It is filled with controversy. Now, the Justice Department's internal watchdog is reviewing a practice by federal law enforcement to allow fentanyl to hit the streets in order to build bigger trafficking cases.
17: Current and former agents with the U.S. Drug Enforcement Administration say that when federal law enforcement knows of drug shipments but allows them to go into communities so they can build a bigger case against traffickers, it's gambling with public safety and may violate Justice Department rules. It comes less than 2 months after an Associated Press investigation found that DEA agents repeatedly monitored but did not seize major shipments of fentanyl in New Mexico between 2023 and 2025. The White House last year designated the synthetic opioid a weapon of mass destruction. Donna Warder, Washington.
13: A breaking news and analysis at townhall.com. Stampede at a temple in India.
18: A deadly stampede has broken out at a Hindu temple in India's Bihar state, killing people and injuring many more. According to preliminary reports, an electric wire snapped outside the temple premises early in the morning, sparking panic as devotees rushed to escape what they feared was a risk of electrocution. A section of the barricades collapsed under the weight of the surging crowd, leading to a crush in which people fell over one another, according to Shalendra Kumar, a civil official. The incident occurred near Ashok Dham Temple in Lakhisarai district, as thousands of devotees gathered to offer prayers on

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3: It's Kevin McCullough, Monday through Friday, on That Kevin Show. And now, from the Connors and Sullivan Broadcast Studios, the man who is not what he wants to be, but is way grateful that he's not who he used to be, here's
4: Hey, Kevin McCullough, very glad to have you with us and very grateful to be back with you after a week away in which I did everything I possibly could to not touch work. Look, I'm 56. I don't know how many more years of having my kids around I'm going to get. And so when we said, well, we're going to take 5 days and just go somewhere and be in solitude and quiet. I don't even think I turned the cable news on once over the course of the whole week. Now, please don't assume that I stayed ignorant on what was happening. I did check in and see different major headlines of the day and what was going on and so forth. I always do that. I feel like that's part of my job, is just being a good citizen, is to be informed of what's going on. But I really did try to unplug as best I could. There were some people from the office that kept emailing and texting and doing some other things. But if I really got frustrated, I just said, hey guys, I'm with my family. And then they backed off and everything was wonderful. I'm very excited to be back, by the way. We've got an exciting month of August straight ahead and some very exciting things to tell you about. And as we head right into the open enrollment season of the year, I want to ask you straight up, have you taken care of your health insurance? I don't know about you, but I noticed that insurance prices over the last several years have just skyrocketed like crazy, to the degree that when we started back just after Obamacare passed, we were in a plan where we could get what was required by law and we had enough to cover the family, and it was tight, but we did it, and we had pretty good coverage. And over time, as the rates went up, we lost coverage on things and still could not do what needed to be done to maintain, you know, even the basics. So we switched to one of those sharing programs. And that was interesting for a little bit. But then those rates started going up. And I was desperate. I got to the point where I was desperate. And I was looking around earlier this year, and I stumbled across DFW Direct Insurance. And I got to tell you, I was blown away. First of all, they looked at what we were currently doing for a family of five. They have 20 of the top insurance companies in the country that they work with. And they looked at my situation and they said, we think we can do better, Kev. And not only did they save us nearly $400 a month, they saved us money, $400 a month. That's what, $5,000 a year, or close to it? But then they also got us expanded coverage of what we had previously. And some of those sharing things, they don't always share the cost. And it's just crazy how much it helped us. It's just not any other insurance company or advertiser. This is a special, they take a special interest in you as a customer. And I use them personally. So if you're self-employed or you have a small business or you're just paying too much and you want to see if you can do better, call Vic right now. Vic Pritchard is the proprietor of DFW Direct Insurance. He's the owner and the proprietor. He gave me his cell number and said I could give it to you personally. So when you call him, you're going to be calling him directly, not his office, not his staff. They're all good people, by the way, but you're going to call Victor personally. It's 817-449-4444.

0: 877-449-5557. 817-449-5557. 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But 817-449-5557, 817-449-5557, and tell Victor that Kevin McCullough said hello, and thank you for saving me nearly $5,000 a year on health insurance for my family of five and getting me more coverage. I didn't know that that was possible. That's why I want to tell you about it. 817-449-5557, 817-449-5557. All right, couple of things that happened over the weekend. I don't know if you stayed in I don't know if anybody's staying in touch with what's going on with the WNBA. Caitlin Clark didn't come out and do a press conference after one of the games this weekend. I don't really follow professional women's basketball. I don't know who does. And I coached college women's basketball at one point for a period of about 4 years. I was an assistant coach. It's not that the game isn't good, but I don't even watch the NBA that much anymore. And I was a huge NBA fan back when Michael and Magic and Larry and, you know, Isaiah and all those guys were playing. It seems to be not nearly the game that it once was. But that's a different subject. In on the women's side, they're having great success with the WNBA. But this weekend, three different coaches decided to just, for no reason at all, because Sophie Cunningham, who is Caitlin Clark's teammate, had come out last week and said, or a couple of weeks ago, and said that women's sports are for women only, and that's biological women, that no men should be there. And I guess in kind of response, you had these three coaches. So you had the Indiana Fever coach, the coach who coaches Sophie and Caitlin, said, I don't know that I would say I'm educated enough from a scientific standpoint, educated enough at the different levels to weigh in further, asking if she agreed with not allowing men to participate in the women's NBA. And then you had Portland Fire coach Alex Sarama, who an hour earlier had said, to be completely honest, I don't think I've ever had to think about that. A basketball coach in a women's professional league had never once had occasion to think that what makes the league unique is that it's a women's league. So never given that any thought, said Alex Sarama. The I'm not a biologist part is kind of the strangest, most awkward dodge. And they've turned it into this entire institutional talking point. Well, we're not smart enough. Really? And this brings me back to the part that's not funny. Even though I've enjoyed making fun of it for most of a column that I wrote on Sunday, these coaches aren't confused. Nobody who has spent a career recruiting rosters, negotiating scholarships, building game plans around the specific athletic realities of women's basketball is secretly baffled by biological sex. One of my jobs as the assistant coach for the women's team at the college that I coached at was to go get intramural male players to come and scrimmage against the girls to do what? Give them a tougher, listen to this, to give them a more difficult challenge in the act of scrimmaging. A challenge that would be harder than their eventual game that week against an actual women's team. And notice what I had to do. I didn't go to the varsity team and bring those guys over to scrimmage them. It would have been a blowout. I went and had to pick intramural guys that were somewhat just okay to get them to scrimmage. Friends, it's laughable. And these head coaches in the women's NBA somehow confused about it. Kevin McCullough, we've still got a lot straight ahead. It's Money Monday here at That Kevin Show. Don't go anywhere. 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
4: Foundations of Freedom. 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
5: When George Washington accepted command of the Continental Army, Americans were fighting a king and determined not to replace one form of unchecked power with another. Washington understood the difference between authority and ownership. In 1775, he declared, "When we assume the soldier, we do not lay aside the citizen." Even as commander of America's army, Washington remembered that he remained one of the people, and that the power entrusted to him was never his to keep. He did not fight to rule America. He fought so Americans could govern themselves. Washington's example gave the young nation something more than victory. It gave America a standard for leadership. Those who hold power must remain accountable to the people they serve. Because in a free nation, leadership is not ownership. It is a duty and a trust.
6: 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Stay tuned for an American Minute with Bill Federer.
7: 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For 40 years, he served on the New York District Court and the U.S. Court of Appeals before dying this day, August 18, 1961. His name was Learned Hand. During World War II, in New York's Central Park, Judge Learned Hand stated, "The spirit of liberty is the spirit of him who nearly 2,000 years ago taught mankind the lesson it has never learned but has never quite forgotten, that there may be a kingdom where the least shall be side by side with the greatest."
6: This has been an American Minute with Bill Federer. 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

it's the Monday edition of That Kevin Show. We call it Money Monday for reasons that will be self-evident here momentarily. We talk about money. 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Lou Bassanis is back with us. He's a Fox News business contributor, and he is also the host of The Big Skinny. One simple idea, one simple headline, one graph, one chart, one stock every single week. 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And Lou was away last week, but he's back.

0: back. And Lou, always good to see you.
1: Good to be back, my friend. You can see me through the radio.
0: Well,
1: man, that's superpower.
0: I'm picturing you there in the Fox News studios with your feet up on the desk, kind of kicking back, having a cold Diet Coke, you know, this afternoon, something like that.
1: There we go.
0: Consumer Price Index. This is the one that everybody watches and tries to make sense of what's going on with the economy about it. What's it telling us?
1: So we get the readout on Wednesday this week, and this is a monthly number that not to bore people with, but it impacts every part of life, right? So we're looking at what's inflation doing? What's the war in Iran doing to cost for everyday Americans? And look, we all know it intuitively and then just factually, right? We go fill up at the pump every week. You know, gas prices are up, but there's a lot of components that go into the overall basket of goods that make up the inflation index, which is used to adjust Social Security checks each year. But so everyone, here's all that you need to know this week. There's going to be a lot of scary headlines. Just what is it going to show? And then Wednesday, all we need to know is that the core inflation, that the rate of price increases is not accelerating. That's the key. That'll make sure that the Fed doesn't raise interest rates later in the year, which I believe firmly there's not going to be any interest rates increases this year. Just data doesn't support it, but we want confirmation of that this week. And so that impacts everyone listening in terms of mortgage rates and credit card rates and auto loan rates and all the things that are driven off of the federal funds rate and inflation. So yeah. Inflation is the key economic thing that people focus on. It's what, you know, under President Biden, we saw run up to 9.1%. We all know how difficult life was when prices were running out of control, with eggs going from, you know, call it $2 a dozen to $9 or $12, depending where you lived in the country.
0: Yeah, no doubt about that. And I want to ask also, do you feel that way about the Fed and the tax increases in part because of last week's jobs numbers, too? Because that report was kind of ugly.
1: Yeah, it was not great, but it's okay, right? So I think, yes, so the jobs report last week shows that the labor market is not as strong as we thought. If you actually go back to 2022, most of the hiring has been in healthcare and government. And now outside of those two areas, we've only created about 200,000 jobs since the end of 2022. So again, that is something that is a key focus for the Fed, right? People might not know this, but they basically have two main jobs. One is maintain price stability, so keep prices from rising too fast, and also to maintain full employment, as many people working as possible. Yeah. So that jobs report really helps keep the Fed on pause. I think this inflation report is going to lead to the same conclusion, which means the markets love that, right? No hikes, maybe there's a prospect for a cut later in the year. The stock market is showing that's hitting new record highs, which helps all of our 401ks. I think that's going to continue no matter what happens with inflation or the Fed, because corporate profits are really strong for another quarter.
0: Okay. November is coming on us quickly. And after we get past Labor Day, it's going to be nonstop. But the difference in this midterm is you're going to have Democrats trying to parrot two lines of talking points, and you're going to basically have the Trump Republican version saying the economy's working, we're fixing gas, we're going to get the thing in Iran taken care of, just give us a little more time. But over on the other side, and it showed its head yesterday, you had El Sayed come on Meet the Press, and these guys don't know, not to say the quiet part out loud, and he basically said, yeah, if we're going to have universal health care, everybody's going to have to pay more. And he kind of emphasized everybody. Well, I don't know if he knows this, but like the bottom tax bracket don't pay taxes currently, so you're telling everybody that's getting a free ride right now that they're going to have to now start paying it to get a quote free service.
1: I think that's the key distinction. You got to listen very carefully. What candidates want to put more money back in your pocket, and what candidates want to pick your pocket? And that's what we're starting to hear right now, is that they're looking at, first it was tax the billionaires, now it's moved down to millionaires, and now it's coming down to everyone. So, you know, I think resentment is much more marketable than reality. The reality is socialism has never worked in any iteration, but capitalism, it may not be perfect, but it's the best economic structure and framework that we have, and it works. It helps not only the highest earners, but the lowest earners. If you look at the United States and what's happened with the elimination of poverty, that where the poverty line is, or countries like Vietnam. They went from an 80% poverty rate to less than 20% in, you know, a span of a decade because they adopted more capitalistic principles. So I think everyone's going to be paying attention. The midterms are always emotional right now. It's about voter turnout, and the messaging isn't always what.
0: But the here's the problem, underscore. Lou, and I'm gonna bang this drum all the way to November. There's nothing that they're offering that says they're gonna answer the objections of what's being out there. And at the end of the day, Trump's still building an economy, and he's still going forward with trying to fulfill all the promises he made when he ran 24.
1: Yeah, I think those are, I'm glad you're going to be a champion out there of the truth, because the truth is it's not even working class people that turned out in these midterms. It was highly educated white individuals that are super progressive that are voting these people from the primaries into the main elections. And I think the key thing is, look, results matter. What are the results of the policies put forth by both sides? And one side is now between the one big beautiful bill, increased, you know, reducing regulation, bureaucracy is moving to put more money in everyday Americans' pay, you know, into your pockets. I mean, even the launch of the Trump accounts, right? This is turning something that has always been a dividing line between the haves and the have-nots, and that's ownership of assets. Right. President Trump has now made an on-ramp for the next generation to be part of the American economy. And what are we getting from the other side is nothing but we need to take more, tax more. And the problem is the math just doesn't math. I mean, you tax more, you know, you just erode the tax base, and then there's no one left to take from to provide all these free, you know, free services or more expensive services. I mean, you brought up Mayor Mamdani, you know, he was going to give free child care, and now the budget came out and it was 57% more expensive than he thought. It was supposed to be $6 billion, now it's $9 billion. So it just doesn't work. My fear is they don't care if it works. They know it doesn't work because that's how they live their own lives, right? Mayor yeah. Mamdani does not live a life of socialistic ideals. He's not giving 95% of his income to the collective good, neither does Hassan Piker. None of them do.
0: Yeah.
1: So it's the I know what's best for you, and it might not be what I do for me, you know.
0: Well, in fact, it's very different because I don't even think most of my national audience knows this. Mamdani, when he declared and when he won and when he was elected, was a resident in a rent controlled apartment.
1: Yeah.
0: On the Upper West Side. So it's like, okay, you got a Benny, but how it worked for you. The system worked for you, I guess. Real quick, Meta is moving into the AI space. What do you like about this?
1: I don't like it at all. They're really on the frontier here. I think Mark Zuckerberg, you know, there's been tons of privacy violations over the years, and I would just call
0: Facebook privacy, Meta. I hadn't heard anything about that.
1: just remember, when you're not paying for a product, you are the product, right? So he's really pushing into super intelligence and personal super intelligence. And I just see that as a euphemism for just privacy violations. He's going to be data harvesting all your information. So I'm not a fan of Meta being such at the forefront of AI and innovations. I think it's very business profit oriented, not principle oriented.
0: So let me ask you a difficult question. What's the dividing line between him and Claude, or him and ChatGPT, or some of the others that have had a bigger part of the space?
1: So I think Claude and ChatGPT, Anthropic, whatever you look, those are for-profit enterprises that will make it or won't make it based upon the success of the solutions that are built on them. Meta is now just trying to incorporate AI into what they do to keep their tentacles deeper into our individual lives. There's no purpose.
0: So they can sell us more ads?
1: Correct. Okay. So look, they have 98% of their business is ad sales. That's AI is not their business. Them adopting AI is just a simple ploy to get more ad revenue out of our eyeballs and attention, even if it means creating addictive feature sets in their products, which they will then deny that they believe that they're
0: until they have to testify before Congress, and then they're like, "Well, I guess we did that anyway." All right, Big Skinny this week. What's coming up on the big show?
1: We're taking a breather this week. We're just kind of regrouping. We're considering coming out maybe 2 to 3 times a week. So next week we'll be out with plenty of information, but we're still putting out our newsletter this week with one headline, one chart, and one investment insight. So check it out at thebigskinny.com.
0: You can sign up for it at thebigskinny.com. 100% free. And Lou's not going to data mine you to death.
1: No, absolutely not.
0: All right. Lou, always good to catch up to you. Thanks.
1: You too, my friend.
0: Kevin McCullough coming right back from Times Square. Don't go anywhere.
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3: 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Next.
4: Josh Booth back with Bill Bullington. And hey, Bill, I seem to hear a lot about taxes when it comes to investing.
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4: And there's really no one-size-fits-all plan.
5: No, I've never seen two people that were identical when it came to their investment profile. 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
4: So what should people do?
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7: 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Maybe you just want to understand God's design for marriage. Then you've come to the right place.
8: Unfortunately, that's why the divorce rate is out there like it is. They split up because they don't like the way somebody squeezes the toothpaste. 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There's so much more than just that physical.
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0: welcome back. It is Money Monday, where we try to help you protect and help be good steward of that which you've earned, and perhaps even grow it and leave it as a legacy for those who come behind you. It's one of our major core values here at That Kevin Show, to help you be wise with your financial investments. And Hillary Kramer is back with us. She's the millionaire maker. HillaryKramer.com is her website. And Hillary, you've got, I know, if people are new listeners, they don't know this, but I know that one of the things you love about certain types of stocks is ones that pay you dividends. Dividends are very big bonuses in Hillary Kramer's book.
1: Incredibly wonderful. You know, all you have to think about, Kevin, is that those momentum stocks that have made so many people billions of dollars, they're down 24% from their high. So you have to hit it right, and you have to hit it right at the right time. I'm very humble, but I have to say, people who listen to me have made millions of dollars because I do come up with stocks before anyone else does, okay? Let's take a look at a stock like Palantir. I was talking about it with you for years.
0: Yes.
1: $7, $10, $12, $15, right? All the way up. So people have made 1,000%. Okay, so
0: all right.
1: Let's get started.
0: Short on time. You got 10 of them. Let's try to knock them out.
1: We're going to knock them out quickly. Let's start with Pfizer. PFE, the world's largest pharmaceutical company. Remember, the COVID vaccine boom faded, and that brought the stock price down. It's been deflating, but they have cancer treatments. They acquired $43 billion Seagen, and they have the GLP-1 drug space. And the appeal here is buy Pfizer, PFE. Everyone listen up, 7.1% dividend yield.
0: Whoa.
1: 7.1%, and it's a phenomenal stock that's regrowing. So you get that 7.1%, and the underlying stock price itself could increase. Even if it only goes up 5% a year plus a dividend, you end up with 13%. Compounding makes it beautiful. Let's talk about Verizon, okay? They're literally just killing it, okay, with their fiber optic broadband business. 19 consecutive years, Verizon has raised its dividend. There's a heavy debt load, and there's a lot of competition, which keeps some investors out. But the dividend is well established and generously funded, and you get a 6.7% dividend yield, VZ. Victor, Zebra, Verizon. Now let's talk about a REIT. NNN is a real estate investment trust that has these freestanding properties. I wasn't going to get it today, but then I decided I would because their properties that have these long leases are auto service companies, quick service restaurants, convenience stores, companies that are going to make it just as big during times of unaffordability and recession as it would in boom times. Okay, so NNN, phenomenal company. They have increased their dividends to 36 years in a row. You get a dividend yield of 5.4%. I love this one. Revenue grows 6.6% a year. Here's one. The ticker symbol is O, and it's Realty Income. The catch here is you get a monthly dividend. Now let's do Enbridge. Enbridge, ENB. It's one of North America's largest energy infrastructure companies. Go for Enbridge. Let's move on to Sonoco Products, which we did once before. SON, it's a packager. So people are going to continue to buy from Amazon or from the supermarket. When you get your chopped meat at the supermarket, it comes like with like a black shell underneath it that's like styrofoam. Or you also have packaging material that comes with every single thing that you buy. And that's what Sonoco does. It's a mid-cap. Listen to this. Are you ready? In 2026 marks its 100th year of paying dividends, and it's 47
0: years
1: of raising them. 100 years. Your dividend yield is 4.4%. Revenue growth, it's totally flat. Completely flat, but you get 4.4%. And you know what? Sometimes these companies that have a $5 billion market cap like this, someone will come along and buy it at a premium, or it'll come back up, especially when we take a look at it. It's a great balance sheet. Let's do
0: gotcha.
1: UGI.
0: Yeah.
1: This is number 7, diversified energy distributor, electric utilities and natural gas Pennsylvania, and a lot of the eastern seaboard. Here you have a 4.1% dividend yield, revenue growth 1%. I like this one as well. This is a Northwest play. If anyone listening in the Pacific Northwest, okay, NWN, regulated utility, delivering natural gas. So these regulated utilities, they have their territory and they get to charge what they charge. And recent customer growth has been 11%, driven by water and their expansion into Texas. And here your dividend is 4%, your dividend yield annually. I also love number 9, this Community Trust Bancorp, CTBI, a conservative-run bank based in Kentucky. But they have these low-cost deposits, 45 consecutive years of increasing its cash dividend. It's a dividend champion. Loans are up 9%, deposits are up 7%, and your dividend yield is 3.4%. I also love this one. People love to learn new things. Lancaster Colony, LANC, they make brands such as Marzetti dressing and dips, New York Bakery frozen garlic bread, and LANC also makes their wheat licensed retail versions of Olive Garden dressing and nice. My favorite, the Chick-fil-A sauce.
0: Oh, we love
1: Chick-fil-A
0: that.
1: Sauce. There, you want to be in there and have that nice dividend.
0: What a great list, Hillary. And we're just out of time, but you got them all in, and I'm so proud of you. Check her out at HillaryKramer.com. But more importantly, join her LinkedIn. Her LinkedIn is where she's at, and she's got her tips each week posted on LinkedIn. Hillary Kramer, thank you for being with us.
1: Thank you, Kevin.
0: You got it. Kevin McCullough coming right back. Don't go away.
2: Stick around for more of That Kevin next.
0: Hi, Kevin McCullough. 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

0: It's Money Monday, where we take a look at that little stuff that we need to pay the bills with, feed our families with, and all the rest of it. It's hard to earn. It's harder to keep. But we're trying to not only help you be good stewards of it, we're hoping to help you leave it for your next generation, leave a legacy for those that you love. That's why we do Money Monday. We want you to be a good steward of everything that you earn. Hillary Kramer is one of our favorites here at all of this, and she helps us every week identify stocks that she really likes, and she likes for very solid reasons. In fact, Hillary, I've never asked you, at least it's not since we've been on the network, I haven't asked you, what are your normal criteria for what you give a thumbs up to on stocks?
1: Oh, what a great question to ask. Well, we are both fundamental 25% and 75% macro investors. And what a macro investor does is we look at an array, a huge multitude of factors, anything from kind of tax exposure to consumer interests, to demographics, to legislative changes, geopolitical issues. Okay, so this a good example would be, sometimes I'll talk about an Israeli company that's, you know, been beaten down because, you know, let's say it was the start of the war and it was March of 2026, and this stock just came crashing down, but we know that eventually it'll come back because it has the right fundamentals and it's in the right space. So all of those factors go into it. Of course, you know, you always hear about, when you hear macro investing, we always hear about foreign exchange considerations. And so some macro investors get very technical. Some, like me, we look at very qualitative issues, sociological issues. And even when it comes to economics, it's not so much, you know, where the ruble is versus the Japanese yen, as much as what are the birth rates in Japan looking like?
0: Right, right, right. Well, and what I love about it is that you do a deep dive under the hood. And so you really understand these companies kind of from their skeleton out, which is really important. All right. You've always got fun stuff for us to kick around. You've got some picks today. What are we looking at?
1: Let's start with a really beaten down company that's down 42% year to date, and it's called Array Technologies, ticker symbol ARRY, a $5.40 stock. And Goldman Sachs, I sent you this material, Goldman Sachs believes that it is a 95% return winner in the next 52 weeks, which is interesting. It's a market cap of $830 million. That's nothing. Anything under $1 billion is a, like, almost a micro cap. And let me just very quickly tell you what Array does, and you'll understand why the stock is down. It's renewable energy equipment and services. It's solar tracking for the utility scale distributed generational customer, right? So that means, you know, it's for the big electric companies. And they have all sorts of hardware and software, and that combination and what Array does, which is in many areas the only game in town, makes it a very, very attractive company. And with that kind of market cap, would be very easy for a large scale solar utility, like a, you know, one of the utilities like the former Florida Power and Light, to pick them up. But it's everything from electric motors and center structures and steel tubing to this like flagship software tracker that's patented, that's able to keep track of rows and rows of solar panels. Because remember, you have solar energy comes in, but you have to watch it, you have to measure it. And that's what Array does, ARRY. And we're going to see if Goldman Sachs is right on that one, okay? Because we're going to come back to that.
0: I'm guessing you don't get 95% upside ratings very often.
1: No, you don't, which is why it caught my eye when this came out. I believe it was August 5th, that the 12-month price target is $11. And then, of course, we love Goldman Sachs, GS. That stock, you can never go wrong at any price, okay? Even if you buy into Goldman and it goes down 20%, it's a long-term hold that you want to have all three of those. So, you know, Lazard, Evercore, and Goldman Sachs.
0: Gotcha.
1: And you know what? You got some dividend here too. So the dividend yield is 2%, close to 2% on Goldman Sachs. Okay. On Evercore, which is, you know, the dividend yields are always nice to have. The dividend yield on Evercore, 1.2%. I mean, these are not that compelling, because these stocks have gone up so much. There was a time that they were much stronger than that. And then with Lazard, again, you have less than 2%, but it's still something, and you have great management at those companies. Yeah. Now, let me quickly move on to something that I really love. We've talked about it once before, and that's Ford. Now, my chief investment officer, Scott Martin, loves Ford, has done a lot of work on it, and thinks it's a phenomenal company. First of all, the dividend yield on Ford. I'm going to talk about Ford. I mean, like Ford as in like Mustangs and F-150s.
0: Right, right, right.
1: The dividend yield is 4.4%. Now, what you have, you have value here, you have income, you have American strength, buy American. But what I love about Ford that so many people don't understand is that the average age of a commercial vehicle is almost 15 years old. The average age of a passenger vehicle is like 14.5 years old. That's really, really old. So there's going to be buying in the coming 1 to 3 years. It has to happen. It must, because cars do break down, especially, you know, vehicles that are trucks and are really being beaten up all the time.
0: Yeah.
1: But what's especially nice about Ford is that they have this big fleet business. They can sell big fleets to companies, you know, that are buying in bulk. Same with the rental car companies buy in bulk from Ford. But the other thing that Ford has is the subscription revenue. You know, they become a software player, and they provide their software, which has all sorts of adaptations and uses.
0: Yeah.
1: That's the key. Subscription revenue
0: all right.
1: is recurring all the time. Now,
0: and they have a dividend yield of 4.5%, which is also...
1: Yes.
0: So we're out of time, Hillary, but let me recap. Ford, Goldman Sachs, Lazard, and Evercore are the plays that Hillary's recommending this week, and she'll have more. You can subscribe, by the way, by going to HillaryKramer.com and clicking on the trading desk, or just go to LinkedIn and follow her on LinkedIn. Yes. She gives all of her tips
1: follow
0: on LinkedIn. Yeah.
1: Follow me on LinkedIn, and you're going to see my Fox segments, my Fox Business segments, including my segments from last week, and you'll see some real good nuggets that make your
0: So follow her on LinkedIn, Hillary Kramer. Hillary is spelled with one L and Kramer is spelled with a K, Hillary Kramer. You can also go to HillaryKramer.com and get all the rest of it. Hillary, we appreciate you.
1: Oh, and I love you, Kevin, and your show, and God bless everyone listening today.
0: Thank you. Callum McCullough coming right back from New York.
2: Don't go away. Stick around for more of That Kevin next.
0: Hi, Kevin McCullough. I have a lot of friends that have a lot of opinions about AI, what it means, how to use it, what should be done with it, and what shouldn't be. One of the things that bothers me about the current models is that they are not Christ-centered, and that anything that my kid tries to find out on AI is likely to be filled by a vacuum full of secularism and godlessness. 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
5: 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In 1775, he declared, "When we assume the soldier, we do not lay aside the citizen." Even as commander of America's army, Washington remembered that he remained one of the people, and that the power entrusted to him was never his to keep. 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It gave America a standard for leadership. Those who hold power must remain accountable to the people they serve. Because in a free nation, leadership is not ownership. It is a duty and a trust.
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0: All right, Kevin McCullough, welcome back. Have you ever had a boss that you just really didn't enjoy working for? And you wanted to spare anybody else from ever having the same dilemma or problem that experience was for you? Well, on Capitol Hill, and I'm just looking at this, there's a new app that Capitol Hill staffers, which are typically young people, they normally in the past have just relied on like private conversations about, hey, did you work for Senator so-and-so? And yeah, he always had bad breath, or he got handsy with the girls, or, you know, whatever it is that they're trying to find out from the staff members before they go and apply for jobs for these people. Well, evidently there's this new app called Capitol CNCT. Connect, I guess, is how you pronounce it. And Capitol Connect is a program designed to centralize resources for congressional staffers, and it launched in July a new tool called The Scoop, where verified staffers can share anonymous but verified reviews of the offices where they're employed. What do you do for the offices that have really bad reviews? How do you get people working for them? How do you hire staffers for them? Maybe it'll help create better behavior. Speaking of apps, looking for entertainment that the whole family can actually agree on? Well, let me tell you about Ekkel, EKKL.com. The stars of Duck Dynasty, Willie and Corey Robertson, teamed up with Ekkel to create a brand new, one-of-a-kind streaming platform built around faith and family. And they didn't just lend their name to it. They actually helped build it. So they said, here, let's give you some ideas of what you should put in it. 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
10: News this hour from Town Hall. I'm Jason Walker. As the primary season about to near an end, attention turns to key states like Florida, Wyoming, and Alaska later today. Tuesday's primaries highlighting battles between the Democratic establishment and Democratic socialist. In the meantime, the Democratic Socialist of America quietly building a network of activists to influence unions that are central to the Democratic Party.
11: The organization's plan encourages young socialists to select jobs where they can either unionize or join existing unions and move them further to the left. While most Americans are aware of DSA-backed office holders Alexandria Ocasio-Cortez and Zohran Mamdani, the strategy of placing members in unions may actually yield more important dividends for the organization's long-term goals. From 2018 to 2021, the Young Democrat Socialists of America adopted a, quote, rank-and-file strategy as a national priority. The YDSA added that it was organizing members to enter strategic industries such as logistics, education, and healthcare. Bernie Bennett, Washington.
10: Well, rescue efforts continuing in Indonesia following the second major earthquake in the last 10 days, and this one equally as bad. Aaron Chamis reports.
12: Rescue teams in eastern Indonesia have recovered six more bodies after a magnitude 7.7 earthquake struck the day before, bringing the death toll to at least 53. The quake, which hit on Saturday, was followed by at least 995 aftershocks. Rescuers continued to search through the rubble on Sunday, focusing on three regencies that were inaccessible immediately after the quake. AP footage showed a woman being rushed into hospital by rescuers with blood dripping from her head. Meanwhile, thousands like Johannes Stefanos Ratu have been displaced.
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10: He claims he's just a simple lifeguard, but the White House has recognized a teenage hero.
15: California hero to the Oval Office.
17: And it's an honor to be with Ryder Williams, who is a 16-year-old lifeguard, California, the Santa Cruz area, and he saved this young gentleman.
15: The president honored the young first responder for his bravery and quick actions that saved a life. Willie Nelson, the White House.
10: In Discord, the popular platform for gamers to communicate online, says it has suspended all live streams in Brazil, at least for a while. The move earlier Monday taking place in the wake of a reported suicide case and after the body of the country's justice ministry accused it of failing to protect children and adolescents concerning that incident. More on these stories, townhall.com. Well, Ten Commandments are quite the issue these days. Civil rights advocates have asked the Supreme Court to review a Texas law requiring the state's public schools to display the commandments. Monday's petition tees up a case that would set a new national standard in classrooms. Of the thousands of lawsuits Meta faces over child safety, none may be more than one going on trial in California.
18: States are seeking extensive financial damages that could, in theory, total as much as $1.4 trillion, plus changes in how the company operates Facebook and Instagram. The lawsuit accuses the social media giant of contributing to a youth mental health crisis by knowingly and deliberately designing addictive features. The trial in federal court in Oakland features

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3: And he had this great wisdom. And though he was young, he was so wise. But here's another thing that will come out of this story. Is Stephen died at a very young age. In fact, he was the first martyr of the early church. The greatest tragedy is not a life that is cut short, if we want to use that verbiage. The greatest tragedy is a life that is wasted. Jim Elliot was a martyr, along with Nate Saint and others who went to take the gospel to a tribe known as the Alcas. And they were killed by this tribe. And in fact, Jim's wife, Elizabeth, went back and led the very man that killed her husband to Christ. So it was a story of redemption, ultimately. But Jim was a very young man when he died. He was only 28 years old. And he had a little journal. And in his journal, he wrote these words, and they found this later, quote, "He is no fool to give up what he cannot keep to gain that which he cannot lose," end quote. So Stephen, he looked for opportunities, and he seized them. So now he's brought before the Sanhedrin. The Sanhedrin was sort of like the Supreme Court of the day. But back in this culture, they had religious authority, but they also had secular authority. So they ruled in all kinds of affairs and issues of the day. These guys were the most influential people in the land. So here stands Stephen before this very distinguished group of individuals. And he's thinking, this is an opportunity for the gospel. Now, if Stephen had played his cards right, he could have gone home for dinner. But he thought, no, I want to reach these people with the gospel. And I wonder, and I can't guarantee this, of course, but I wonder if he even zeroed in on one of those men in the Sanhedrin. Clearly the leader, a young man named Saul. And he thought, what if God reached that guy? What if he became a follower of Jesus? Can you imagine what the Lord could do through a man like that? We don't know if that was the case, but we know Saul was there. So now Stephen gives this amazing overview of the history of the Jewish people, and there's so much interesting detail in it. And then he brings it to Jesus and reminds them that they betrayed Christ. They crucified Christ. Well, this didn't go over real well. We pick the story up in Acts chapter 7, verse 54. Why don't you look at that with me? The Jewish leaders were infuriated by Stephen's accusation, and they shook their fists at him in rage. You know, a message is not going over well when people do that. When they shake their fists at you. But Stephen, full of the Holy Spirit, gazed steadily into heaven and saw the glory of God. And he saw Jesus standing in the place of honor at God's right hand. And he told them, look, I see the heavens open and the Son of Man standing at the place of honor at God's right hand. And then they put their hands over their ears and began shouting. And they rushed at him and dragged him out of the city and began to stone him. And his accusers took off their coats and laid them at the feet of a young man named Saul. And as they stoned him, Stephen prayed, Lord Jesus, receive my spirit. He fell to his knees shouting, Lord, don't charge him with this sin. And with that, he fell asleep. Wow, what a story. God gave Stephen the grace he needed when he needed it. You say, wow, if I were in this situation, I wouldn't have reacted as Stephen did. I don't know that that's true. God will give you what you need when you need it. Not before, never after. Because I can think of people I've seen that are suffering. And I think, man, I would never be like that. I wouldn't have that kind of faith. Why do you say that? The Bible says he's a very present help in times of trouble. So God will give you what you need when that moment comes. And that's exactly what he did for Stephen. Hebrews 4:16 says, God will give us grace to help in time of need. And so God

0: grace. And what does Stephen see? Verse 56. I see the heavens open and the Son of Man standing at the place of honor at God's right hand. Isn't that interesting? What keeps Stephen going? He sees Jesus. What will keep you going? You need to see Jesus. You need to get your eyes off of your circumstances, off of your problems, and put your eyes on God himself. Yeah. In Hebrews 12, the author says, lay aside the weight and the sin that so easily besets you and look unto Jesus, the author and finisher of your faith. That's what will get you through the troubles you might be facing even now. But here's what is really unique, is Jesus is standing. Have you ever noticed that every other time we read of Jesus in glory, he is sitting at the right hand of God. But here uniquely, he is standing at the right hand of God. Why was Jesus standing? I don't know, he just got tired of sitting. No. There's a reason, my opinion, is he was standing in honor, welcoming the first martyr of the early church. As Stephen was standing for Jesus on earth, Jesus was standing for Stephen in heaven. Because Jesus said, if you will confess me before people, I will confess you before the Father. Jesus is saying, Stephen, I see what's happening here. I love you. You're going to be with me in just a moment. And Stephen saw that, and it just changed everything. And he fell on his knees, verse 59, saying, Lord, don't charge him with this sin. And he fell asleep. Wow. Is that not a perfect reflection of what Jesus did on the cross? When Christ was crucified, he gave seven statements, each one significant. The order of them is significant. Statement number one, Father, forgive them, for they know not what they do. Stephen says effectively the same thing. Lord, don't charge them with this sin. And then we read, he said, Lord Jesus, receive my spirit. This means that he knew he was passing in to glory. And it's a reminder that there's no delay from the time we leave this world and go to the next one. When you close your eyes on earth, you open them in heaven. When you take your last breath on earth, you take your next breath in heaven. When a believer dies, they go straight to heaven. This is what the Bible teaches. 2 Corinthians 5:8 says we're fully confident. We'd rather be away from these bodies, and then we'll be at home and with the Lord. God allowed Stephen's life to be taken because he had fulfilled his task. He had fulfilled his calling in his generation. Now, here's the thing. None of us has a guarantee we will live a long life. Coming back to Jim Elliot, another entry in his journal went as follows, and I quote, I seek not a long life, but a full one like you, Lord Jesus, end quote. That's what we want. We want a full life. God determines the length of our life. We don't. Oh, we think we do. Oh, yes, but I'm eating all the proper food, you know. And then there's some random dude who lives on hot dogs and makes it past 100. You spent your life eating tofu and kale. But a full life, a meaningful life, that's what we want. Corrie Ten Boom made this statement, quote, a life is not measured by its duration, but by its donation. We all want to live long lives. I mean, look, Stephen didn't have a death wish. He wanted to live life. No one loves life more than the Christian. Because as Paul said, to live is Christ, to die is gain. We love life, but the Christian does not have to be afraid of death. Doesn't mean we want to die. But what it means is we will die. You wake up in the morning, what if this is my last day on earth? Then it's your last day on earth. So live it well. Live it right. Honor God. And you go straight into glory. Are you living your life well? You know, as you get older, you understand that verse that says, we live our lives like a story that's been told. What story is your life telling? And let me say a word to you that are young. It's so important to make the right decisions because in a blink of an eye, you'll be old, like me. But you'll probably look much better than I look. But it's kind of shocking to think about how quickly life goes by. And that's why you want to make the right decisions now. Lay the foundation. Because the evening of your life is determined by the morning of your life, or the end from the beginning. Stephen, he had his life right. He was young, but he lived it for God's glory. Ecclesiastes 12:1 says, "Don't let the excitement of youth cause you to forget your Creator. Honor him in your youth before you grow old and no longer enjoy living." So get your goals right and let your passion be for Jesus.
1: Pastor Greg Laurie will have the second half of his message in just a moment.
0: You know, I've heard people describe a trip to Israel as seeing the Bible actually come to life. Hey, everybody, Greg Laurie. And I've been to Israel many times, and I've led a lot of tours, and I have to say that's absolutely true. Listen, when you're walking on the same stones that Jesus himself walked on, well, that's something that's enriching to your faith. It's not just a travel experience. It actually energizes and enhances your study of the Bible. Think of it this way. It's a vacation with a purpose. And we're going to be taking a tour of Israel April 6 to 15, 2027. 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
1: 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Well, we're in the middle of Pastor Greg's series called The Upside Down Life, and we're focusing on the example of Stephen today from Acts chapter 7.
0: Now let me close with just a few quick points. If you're taking notes, number one, for the Christian walking in God's will, death will come at the appointed time. Again, for the Christian walking in the will of God, death will come at the appointed time. Not a minute before or after. The Bible says there's a time to be born, there's a time to die. So it comes down to this. You are indestructible until God is done with you. It's all in God's hands. Number two, I already made this point, but I'll make it again. The Christian does not have to fear death. Notice verse 59 says, Stephen fell asleep. Actually, this was a violent death. This young man was stoned, and it says he fell asleep. You know, sleep is only used to describe the death of a Christian in the Bible. It's never used to describe the death of a non-Christian. And I think the reason the word sleep is used is it's something, well, it doesn't have to be feared, right? You know, when you get older, sleeping's kind of, take a nap. When you're older, happy hour is a nap, right? You don't have to be afraid. Oh no, I'm going to fall asleep. Oh no. And it's okay to fall asleep because you'll wake up. And he woke up in the presence of God. Number three, in heaven, all of our questions will be answered. Oh, we have so many questions now. So many things we don't understand. Why did God let this happen? I just was with a couple in our church who lost a member of their family, a young man, unexpectedly. And, you know, the questions. I know these questions. I ask these same questions. Why? It's okay to ask why questions. Even Jesus, hanging on the cross, said, my God, why have you forsaken me? So ask away. Doesn't mean you'll get an answer, but you can ask. But one day you will get an answer. And until that day, we live on promises, not explanations. So don't spend too much time wondering why. Instead, go back to who and what. Who as in who shall I turn to? You need to turn to God. What as in what should I do now? You should seek to glorify God. One day, your questions will be answered. One day, your tears will be dried. One day, all of these things will be resolved. But until that day, we must trust God. There's one other thing I want to close with. God can bring good out of the worst kind of bad. God can bring good out of the worst kind of bad. Now, Romans 8:28 is a verse that is so beautiful and powerful, but it's often misunderstood. We all know it, right? You want to take a stab at just saying it together without it on the screen? For we know that all things work together to those who love God and are the called. Pretty good. Like 12 of you knew. That's a great verse. We quote it. Now, here's where we misunderstand it. We think maybe it means that no matter what bad thing happens to me, God will turn it into something good, right? That's not actually what the verse says. It says, we know that all things work together for good to those that love God. You see, there are things that happen in life that are bad things. They're tragic things, and they'll always be a bad and tragic thing. But despite that tragic thing, God can still do something good. So it doesn't mean I need to say, this bad thing happened, so this good thing will happen. No, maybe it's like this. This bad thing happened. I don't know why this bad thing happened. I wish it had not happened. And one day maybe God will explain it to me. But despite that, I pray that God will bring good in my life as I've come through this tragedy with his help. So it's a difference. There's a difference. Everything doesn't have a tidy little bow on it. But with Jesus, he'll show me his purposes ultimately. Now, how did this work out in the church? Well, instead of stopping the church exploded in a good way. You see, up to this point, the church is kind of hanging out in Jerusalem. Jesus said, you shall receive power after the Holy Spirit has come upon you to be witnesses for me in Jerusalem, Judea, Samaria, and the uttermost parts of the earth. And they're like, yeah, that's cool, but we're going to hang out in Jerusalem. They're having a little holy huddle. But after they saw the courage of Stephen, after they saw him lay his life down as he did, they went everywhere with the gospel. And there was one man that was reached this day, and his name was Saul of Tarsus, later to become the great apostle Paul. So Stephen's life is short, but it was full. And he was faithful to death, and God gave to him a crown of life. And that's what he promises to all of us as we serve him. So let me close with this thought, and then we're going to pray. If you died today, would you go to heaven? You say, well, I hope so. Well, look, I want more than hope. I want to know. I know I will go to heaven when I die. Why? Because I'm a preacher? No. Because I put my faith in Christ and he's forgiven me of my sins. Same way you're going to get into heaven. As I've said so many times, heaven is not for good people. It's for forgiven people. You need to be forgiven. So if you're not sure if you're forgiven of your sin, if you're not certain that you'll go to heaven when you die, I would like to have a prayer. And I would like to lead you in a prayer where you would ask Christ to come into your life. If you need Jesus in your life, pray this after me right now. Pray these words, Lord Jesus, I know that I'm a sinner, but I know that you're the Savior who died on the cross for my sin and rose again from the dead. I turn from my sin now, and I choose to follow you from this moment forward as my Savior and Lord. Thank you for hearing this prayer and answering it. In Jesus' name we pray. Amen.

0: 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Well, Pastor Greg, we heard about an aging family member of ours who made some macaroni salad one day. And she had made it for years. Well, she called her sister and told her she made some macaroni salad, but it didn't yield very much. Maybe one serving, if that. And the sister asked her, "Did you remember the macaroni?" Oh, my goodness, that's what's wrong. You know, when we live the Christian life, we need to remember all the ingredients, don't we?
1: Yes.
0: If we don't have all the ingredients, we're not doing it right. And you have a new book that gives us sort of the recipe, don't you?
1: Yeah, I think of a related story of a friend of mine whose mother made the best coconut cake you've ever had in your life. But then as time began to pass, she started forgetting things. And one time she put salt in instead of sugar. So different experience.
0: Oh,
1: so
0: man.
1: Ingredients matter. Balance matters. And so that is also true of the Christian life. There needs to be a consistency in what we do. Let me illustrate. Every growing Christian needs to open the Bible each and every day and read it. They should also memorize it. They need to internalize it. They need to meditate on it. You know, someone says, happy is the man or the woman that meditates in God's word day and night. And the word meditate means to ponder, think about, contemplate. You know, in Eastern meditation, one seeks to empty their mind. But in biblical meditation, using that word contextually, one fills their mind with the word of God. Well, you never outgrow this. But a lot of Christians don't have this discipline in their life, and they wonder why they're deficient spiritually. Well, I would illustrate it this way. Let's say you're feeling lethargic and tired and even sick, and the next day you're feeling worse. My question is, when did you eat last? You have to keep a regular diet of the right kind of food, because you can eat the wrong kind of food too, can't you? So the word of God, you know, if you have a diet of social media and you don't take time for the word of God, this is going to have a damaging effect on your life. So this is just one of the things we talk about in this new book called What Every Growing Christian Needs to Know. I think you're going to read things in this book you've heard before. I think you're going to read things you've never read before. And I hope that you'll start applying these principles. And we want to send you this book for your gift of any size. Now, what that means is whatever you send, we'll send you this book. But what we're asking is please be generous and give what you can. Some can only give a little. They'll get a copy. Others can give more. 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So get your copy of What Every Growing Christian Needs to Know right now. Dave, tell them how to get a copy.
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Welcome to today's edition of Time in the Vineyard with pastor teacher Jeff Touring. 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

0: So verse 19 then, it says, and after a long time, so far 2,000 years, after a long time the Lord of those servants cometh and reckoneth with them. And so he had received 5 talents, came and brought other 5 talents, saying, Lord, thou deliveredst unto me 5 talents. Behold, I have gained beside them 5 talents more. You can feel the excitement in his voice as he stands before the Lord. And God says to him, well done, thou good and faithful servant. Thou hast been faithful over a few things. I will make thee, now notice the print, I will make thee ruler over many things. Enter thou into the joy of thy Lord. So what he is saying here is that because you have done this in your lifetime and you have worked with the talents that I've given you and you have served the kingdom and the king, at the end of the day, when the Lord comes to reckon, he says, I have done with what you have given with me. I have done all that I could. And so he's excited about it. And he says, well, because you have done this, I will make you a ruler. So the kingdom is coming. And we are all headed there. We are all going to cross the Jordan if you are a saved individual. And then finally, once we get there, our faith will become sight. And we will become, as it were, rulers under the king. It's a monarchy. It's a kingdom. The King of Kings and the Lord of Lords will rule. And we will rule and reign under him as his surrogates and his diplomats. So the reward that he's talking about here, it's not only a reward, but it's work. In the kingdom, we will be working. But it won't be laborious. It'll be more like a hobby. It'll be joyful. Kind of like the old timers, you know? You know, you see the old guy who gets a job on a golf course and he just kind of hangs around and, you know, picks up some sticks and then gets some free golf right afterward. You know, that's like heaven for some. I don't know if my father-in-law is out in the front, but that's what he does. So I was making a specific example towards Jim. That's what he's talking about here. I've given you all talents, and I've gone away for a long time, and then there'll be a day of reckoning, and I'll have a reward that will be wonderful for you to enter into the kingdom with your stripes. We'll have our medals on our chest, like when you see the generals all in their importance sit at the desk. And their chest is just loaded with medals from wars and victories and triumph. That's going to be us. Our chest will have the medals. Our arms will have the stripes. That's the individuals. That's all individually up to you and up to me, whatever we do or whatever we choose to do. You have one life to live. Live it. That's individually. But if you go over to chapter 25 and verse 31, he continues with the teaching and he transfers it over from individuals to national. Now, you can't really separate individuals from national because national is made up of individuals. We have citizens of our land, yet we are a whole nationally, but it depends on the individuals, on what we do. And so there, you can kind of blend the two, but here specifically he's speaking nationally. Matthew 25:31, it says, when the Son of Man shall come in his glory. Now we're going to look at that just in a minute, because that is a lot. It's hard to illustrate glory. Blasting brilliant light, power, glory, majesty. It has a tone of violence. It has a tone of extreme power and majesty of fear. But he says, when the Son of Man, Jesus, when the Son of Man shall come in his glory, and all the holy angels with him, then shall he sit upon the throne of his glory. Now look, and before him shall be gathered all nations. Now we know what the gathering was. This is a previously assembled of all the nations are here for Armageddon. All the nations of the world will assemble in the Middle East to war against the nation Israel, that of Armageddon. Armageddon starts and begins. There is some terrible warring, and then Jesus Christ will come back, power and glory, and save his nation. But notice there's a judgment here as well. It says, and before him shall be gathered all nations. And when I say nations, it can't possibly be all the citizens of every nation. I'm certain that it's all the military will be there, of course. But it also will include the heads of state and the representatives of that country. They will all be there. And he shall separate them one from another, as a shepherd divides his sheep from the goats. He's going to sort through all these nations that are gathered, every nation of the world, and it says that he will do it as a shepherd divides the sheep from the goats. He says, verse 33, and he shall set the sheep on his right hand, but the goats on his left. Now, what I'd like to do is come right back to this, because there, Zechariah the prophet illustrates this for us very vividly on what just took place right here, especially the fact when he says the Son of Man shall come in his glory. So if you just, we'll come right back, but look over in Zechariah 14 and look what he tells us of this same exact incident. Zechariah 14 says in verse 1, behold, the day of the Lord comes, and thy spoil shall be divided in the midst of thee. Verse 4, and his feet shall stand in that day upon the Mount of Olives. See why it's important? All the words are important. Jesus is teaching this very teachings on the same mountain, the Mount of Olives, right near the city that it's actually going to take place. And so as Jesus is teaching this, it has an eerie feel to it. His feet, literally, bodily, Jesus shall return. His feet shall stand in that day upon the Mount of Olives, which is before Jerusalem on the east. And the Mount of Olives shall cleave in the midst thereof toward the east and toward the west. When his foot steps down on the mountain, it'll split right in half. The geography, the topography of the world will actually convulse and change at the very touch of the foot of the Master. But then look what happens in verse 9. It says, and the Lord shall be king over all the earth in that day. There shall be one Lord and his name one. And he gives us some details of the mapping of the deal. But then look in 12. Remember, Jesus said at this time he's going to sit down and reveal his glory on his throne. He's going to separate the nations, the sheep from the goats. Look what happens in 12. This shall be the plague wherewith the Lord will smite all the people that have fought against Jerusalem. Their flesh shall consume away while they stand upon their feet. Their flesh will just melt away at the presence of the Almighty. In fact, it gets more gruesome. Their eyes shall consume away in their holes. You'll see the sockets of the skull as their eyes just burn away. And their tongue shall consume away in their mouth. Now when we come back to the Olivet Discourse, when the Bible says that he shall come in his glory, he's in full power. That doesn't sound very churchy, does it? I mean, isn't that, I mean, you see people, they come, they get all dressed up for church, and they get their little girl who's like 5 years old, and she's in her Sunday school dress, and she looks so pretty in yellow, and her white buckled up shoes, and we're going to church. And they don't, I don't think that that's necessarily what they're thinking that they're coming for. Because this is reality, this isn't folklore. The king will come, and the rebels will pay. And thank the Lord, we're not rebels anymore. And it's only because of his grace that we're not. Because we were. Such were some of us. So Matthew 25, 31 says, when the Son of Man shall come in his glory, and all the holy angels with him, the war, the armies will come. Then shall he sit upon the throne of his glory, and before him shall be gathered all nations. And he shall separate them one from another, as a shepherd divideth his sheep from the goats. And he shall set the sheep on his right hand, but the goats on his left. And we know what happens to the rebels. Then shall the king say unto them on his right hand, come ye blessed of my Father, inherit the kingdom prepared for you from the foundation of the world. You have an inheritance. The interesting part is the nations are all against Israel. They all come against Israel. It isn't like they're coming as allies, like we are now. We're Israel's ally. But at this point, Israel has no allies. Everyone has turned against them. But still, the interesting part is, some of these nations, despite themselves, get in. Look, they will inherit the kingdom prepared, it says, for you from the foundation of the world. And he explains why. For I was hungered, and ye gave me meat. I was thirsty, and ye gave me drink. I was a stranger, and you took me in. Naked, and you clothed me. I was sick, and you just came to visit me. I was in prison, and you came unto me. That doesn't sound like grace. Sounds like they earned it. Doesn't it? You mean these people get to go to heaven? Or get to go into the kingdom because they gave him a drink of water, even though they were rebellious and came to war against Israel? What's happening here? Doesn't sound like Paul, Ephesians 2. For by grace are you saved through faith, that of yourselves. Not of yourselves, it is the gift of God, lest any man should boast. So what's happening here? It's called rightly dividing the word of truth. He's not giving the doctrine of salvation for individuals. He's talking specifically of nations that have done something at the very crucial moment when Israel, God's people, were under attack. But they didn't do a whole lot. They only gave them some water if they were thirsty. They snuck them water while they were in the concentration camps. Very strange. Basically, they were generous, a little bit benevolent for the poor and the hurting. I had a conversation a while back with a guy who was dealing with their another church, not like ours, because they had problems. And I just told the gentleman, I said, well, my question would be, what does everybody think of the poor? What are they doing for the poor? I don't care what you do. If you don't think of the poor, something's wrong. They were hungry and they gave them food. They were thirsty and they brought them something to drink. But then I think to myself, man, that's a huge benefit. I mean, you get to go, you don't get hellfire forever. You get to go into the kingdom prepared for you from the foundation of the world, the blessed kingdom that everyone has been waiting for 6,000 years. And I say to myself, why are they that different? I mean, and if they are different, how did that happen? I mean, why did that happen to them? Why only certain couple of nations? Why are they benevolent and everybody else isn't? And how does this happen? I want to remind you that Micah, when we're back there, he says that nations, people shall flow unto it. Because that verse kept ringing in my mind. I woke up in the middle of the night, I think two nights ago. And it just came to my mind, you know, this Mexican problem that we're having, or at the border, the Mexico border, we're having problems down there, obviously. And it's not really a Mexico problem, it's all of South America. I mean, they're just coming up in droves to come in. And I think to myself, all those people are coming all that way to come to America. I think to myself, why? As I'm resting my head upon my bed, why would they want to come here? Are we better? Well, the answer clearly is yes, because otherwise they wouldn't come. But you just think about that for a minute. They're coming from South America, they're coming from Argentina, from Chile, from all the different countries down there, Guatemala. Those are beautiful countries. I mean, we go down there to vacation. We pay money and go through all this work and airlines and suitcases and all the junk with all the kids biting at your ankles. We're going on vacation. We're going down South America. We're going to go to Aruba. We're going to go down there to vacation. You get down there, it's gorgeous. Palm trees, beaches are white. The water is beautiful. Everybody's happy. I mean, they're all singing reggae music. It's just a beautiful, wonderful time. The land is fertile. I mean, they grow coffee all over. I mean, there's farms and all this green. It's just beautiful and lush. It's wonderful down there.
1: then why are they making a run for it to come up here? We're making a run for it to go down there. Are we better than they? They're flowing into our country. They're down there, it's beautiful and fertile soil, yet they all flow in. Why? Because we have the power. Because we are like Micah. We have the power. Because we have the gospel. That's the difference. It's gorgeous down there. But our founding fathers came. The Puritans came. Preaching the gospel of Jesus Christ throughout the land. Preachers like Wesley would go horseback all day long, church to church to church, to preach the glorious gospel of Jesus Christ. And because of that and that alone, our country has been blessed beyond measure to become the superpower, so much so that all these people flow unto it. Well, then now we may have an idea of what's happening in Micah chapter 4. Because Micah 3, the government itself is corrupt. But one guy stands up and he says, but I am full of power. So we come into chapter 4, finally to our text. And Jesus' prayer is answered. Remember Jesus' prayer. Our Father who art in heaven, hallowed be thy name. Thy kingdom come. Thy will be done. The kingdom has come. Chapter 4. But in the last days it shall come to pass that the mountain of the house of the Lord shall be established in the top of the mountains. The mountains are pictures of kingdoms. This one kingdom will be established, His kingdom. The mountain of the house of the Lord shall be established in the top of the mountains, and it shall be exalted above the hills, and people shall flow unto it. Jerusalem now has become the capital of the world. The king is home. Up goes the flag. The king is at home. And everyone begins to flow into it. That same land that everyone would deny the rights of the Israelis to live, now, because the very king is there, all of them are flowing into it in a peaceful way. In fact, look at it in 2. It says, and many nations shall come and say come. So not only are the nations that are coming now, they're also inviting other nations to come with them. Many nations shall come and say come, and let us go up to the mountain of the Lord and to the house of the Lord, the God of Jacob. And he will teach us his ways, and we will walk in his paths. For the law shall go forth out of Zion, and the word of the Lord from Jerusalem. And then in 3, he shall judge among many people and rebuke strong nations, look at it, afar off, all around the world. How is he doing that? By way of his servants. This is the Olivet Discourse right here. The parable of the talents, the parable of the pounds. Whatever we have done in our life for the kingdom is now about to appear right here. Because all the nations that have gone out all over the place, rebellious nations they are, he's going to rule and reign. And it says, and he shall judge among many people and rebuke strong nations afar off. Because by way of us, his servants, by way of the talents and the pounds, we have the power. Even into the kingdom. So, peacefully and lawfully, the law will be carried out by ambassadors. By me and you. This is our future. Depending on what we do now. So what are you doing? Do you have talents? Do you use them for the kingdom? It will be carried out. And it will be a peaceful way.
0: the whole world. It says that nation, in fact, he says, after from afar off they shall beat their swords into plowshares, their spears into pruning hooks. Nation shall not lift up a sword against nation, neither shall they learn war anymore, because the word of God will teach them. And finally, man will begin to live in harmony. Man has been warring since the beginning. Finally, because of our work beside the king, they'll learn war no more. And in fact, in 4, but they shall sit every man under his vine and under his fig tree, and none shall make them afraid, for the mouth of the Lord of hosts has spoken it. But then we have a little bit of an interesting verse. The commentators have trouble with it. And if you're not carrying a King James Bible, you have trouble with it, because it's such a difficult verse that all the modern corrupt translators have changed it. It doesn't line up with my theology, so something must have slipped in from the margin. It didn't slip in. Keep it as it is. Because look what happens. After all this, we're looking at the time when the kingdom comes, the millennium is set up, peace for everybody, the law goes forth out of Zion. Us as his underlings will be serving him gracefully and wonderfully and joyfully. Everyone will sit under his fig tree. No one's afraid. Everyone has plenty of food. Nobody's worried. Everybody's playing their old reggae music under the vine. You know, it's like we're all at Jamaica. We're all having a wonderful... I was going to sing, but that would just be terrible. But look at 5. For all people will walk every one in the name of his God. And we will walk in the name of the Lord our God. You know what that's saying there? In the millennium, when the kingdom comes, when everything is restored back to a garden way, the nations will go back and they still will walk after false gods. Jesus himself will be on the throne in Jerusalem. You can go talk to the master yourself. And despite that, they will still walk after false gods. Do you realize the bent of man, the depravity of man, what's in us as a revolt? The fall of man is so bad. When Paul says we are dead in trespasses and sins, we are dead. We, even when the faith becomes sight, they will not believe. Why? Because it says that the law comes out of Zion. Brothers, we're well acquainted with Pauline theology. You cannot legislate certain things. You can legislate peace. We've signed many peace treaties. You could sometimes even legislate good behavior. But you can't legislate righteousness. Righteousness comes by grace alone, faith alone, and Christ alone. Even in the pristine gardens of the millennium, grace alone, faith alone, Christ alone. That is the power. It's the gospel. Has it affected you? Are you sure? Are you sure you're not dead in your sins? Have you been born again? Because now is the time. Today's the day.

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2: This is Albert Moeller for townhall.com. August 10, Massachusetts became the 11th state in the union to pass legislation with absolutely no limits on abortion. Democratic Governor Maura Healey hosted a signing ceremony and a lengthy press conference. We need to understand what we're talking about here. There's a basic worldview collision between the culture of life and the culture of death. In the culture of life, every single human life is respected from the point of fertilization until natural death, making something like abortion not only wrong, but morally unthinkable. The culture of death is so absolutely enraptured with personal autonomy that it can be used to deny or even take the life of others. Just days before Governor Healey signed this radical abortion legislation, she signed a Family Welfare Act that included expansions for child welfare in Massachusetts. The governor said then, and I quote, "Every child deserves the opportunity to grow up safe, supported, and set up to succeed," end quote. Understand this. She actually means every child outside the womb and no child inside the womb. This is just haunting.
3: I'd like to tell you about a man named Phineas who as a child survived the Holocaust. Phineas survived because Christians hid him from the Nazis, risking everything to save his life. Today, Phineas is in his 80s. He can no longer stand on his own or even leave his home to receive medical care. And when sirens sound and missiles fall, he doesn't have the time or the strength to reach safety. But once again, Christians are helping to save his life. Through the International Fellowship of Christians and Jews, a mobile clinic brings doctors and medicine right to Phineas's doorstep, providing care that he otherwise would not receive, especially during a time of war. Phineas said, "Christians saved my life during the Holocaust, and now again, they are helping me. As Israel's Holocaust Remembrance Day approaches, remember these precious children of God by lifting them up in prayer, asking for his protection."
4: 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Welcome to WHKW and W245CY Cleveland. We're glad you're here. 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
5: Breaking news this hour from Town Hall. I'm Rich Thomason. Thousands remain without power after tropical storm Lala clobbered Hawaii over the weekend, uprooting trees and unleashing flash floods from Honolulu to the Big Island. One death is attributed to the storm. Deadly stretch of unsettled weather is continuing with the ongoing threat of thunderstorms, heavy rain, and flash flooding from the Midwest to the Mid-Atlantic. However, an approaching cold front is expected to calm things down in the next 24 hours. Russia and Ukraine continue trading heavy blows with civilians caught in the crossfire. The BBC's Dan Johnson is in Kiev.
6: Ukraine's capital endured 4 air raid alerts through the night, but it's not clear yet what, if anything, made it through the city's overstretched air defenses. In Zaporizhia, the head of regional government said 2 people had been killed and 4 wounded. 5 people were injured, including a 9-year-old boy, when homes were struck in Izium, close to the front line in the east. Ukraine has continued drone strikes against Russia. Moscow's mayor said 620 targeted the city last night and 180 were shot down. Another warehouse belonging to online retailer Wildberries was reported to be on fire.
5: President Trump threatens military action against Oman if it gets in the way of a U.S. deal with Iran over the Strait of Hormuz. Correspondent Luke Garrett.
7: Iran said it was working to finalize a joint statement with Oman on a plan to manage shipping through the Strait of Hormuz. Details have previously emerged that Oman and Iran would reopen the strait with ships entering through a route close to Iran and exiting through a route close to Oman, without paying fees or tolls during an interim period.
5: Uncertainty over the Iran situation is sending oil prices higher again. Prices have been up and down since the start of the Iran war. On Wall Street, Dow futures are down 56 points, and NASDAQ futures off 400 points. More on these stories, townhall.com.
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10: 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Oh.

You know, some of the most powerful words Jesus ever spoke weren't about the past, but the future. Welcome to Through the Bible. I'm Steve Schwetz, your host, and I'm glad that you're here with us as we open God's Word together. Now, in this study, Dr. J. Vernon McGee brings us to what's often called the third major discourse in the book of Matthew. Now, discourse may sound a little bit formal. Don't worry. It simply means sermon or teaching. This one, known as the Olivet Discourse, is Jesus' message from the Mount of Olives about the end times. Now, as we mentioned last time, this chapter really lays the groundwork for understanding important books like Daniel, Zechariah, and Revelation, places that we'll visit together if you stay with us on the Bible bus for the whole journey. 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Now, before we begin, let's hear from Norman, a fellow passenger on the Bible bus with us. I've just completed my sixth trip through the Bible. Wow, Norman, congratulations. If I do my math right, that's 30 years. I continue. I'm amazed that I'm still learning something new every day. When I first started listening, it was on an FM station in Cedarville, Ohio. After several years, I started listening on your website. After I retired in 2020, I started listening to your app. Each morning, I go for my half-hour walk and listen. What amazes me most is that when I first started listening, the primary method of transmission was terrestrial radio, and the languages available were relatively few. I have seen it grow to where the number of languages is staggering, and the methods of transmitting them are hard to imagine. I'm so thankful that TTB is able to continue, and I look forward to the next 5 years of learning even more of God's Word. Well, Norman, I agree with you. It really is amazing how faithful God has been. No one could have imagined how wide and how deep this ministry would go. God certainly is faithful to His Word, isn't He? Now, here's a quick note. This is from Isaac. I'm a college student and was raised in a Christian home. If I'm honest, I've always been afraid of Revelation. It seemed dark and eerie, but as I studied with McGee, I found it's about hope. Thanks for the instruction. My trust in the Lord continues to grow with each book. I'm now with you for the entire trip. Well, it's great to hear from you, Isaac. I'll be sure to save you a seat. Now, from the parables to his words about what's ahead, Jesus is teaching us how to live with eternity in view. How is he speaking to you as we study Matthew together? You can drop us a note in the app. You can even hit the speak button and just talk it into there, and it'll transcribe it if you've got an iPhone or an Android device, which we've all got one of those, don't we? You can also

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3: 4 and 25, we have the Olivet Discourse, so-called, because that's where it was given. And if you have a friend, you ought to call them now and ask them to listen in, because all three of these major discourses are misunderstood, and it has given such a wrong conception of what Christianity is, what the Bible is all about, and what God intends to do. Now, we want to urge you to write in and ask for our notes and outlines if you do not have them. And so, as we begin today, let me just briefly recapitulate some of the things we said last time. Our Lord has now denounced the religious rulers, and he's turned his back on Jerusalem and says their house, the temple, is left desolate, and they'll not see him until they say, "Blessed is he that cometh in the name of the Lord." Apparently, there is a postponed kingdom, therefore. There's so many that object to that. Well, may I say that you're certainly going to have to object to the language of the Lord here. He says it's postponed, doesn't he? He says that he'll not establish it at this time, but that he's coming again to establish it. Now, the apostles were a little surprised at that, too. They didn't like the idea of a postponed kingdom. So they come to him. And they say, "Look around at these buildings. You say this house left desolate." And the temple then was made up of many buildings. It was still in process of building. However, at this time, it was a very beautiful thing, a very large thing. It was the temple of Herod, white marble, very beautiful. And now it's to be left desolate. And he says to them, "Do you really see this? You don't see it like it's going to be, because there'll not one stone be left upon another. All of it's to be thrown down." Now, I was there at the Wailing Wall several years ago, and the tour director wanted to call attention to the way that the stone was worn away there, where over the years they had wept at the Wailing Wall. Well, that's there, and that's worth noting. But frankly, that's not what impressed me. The thing that impressed me was the fact that they are not all just one kind of stones. They're all kinds of stones. And we're told that the Wailing Wall, which was built after this, it was made up of the stones taken from different buildings, different periods. And you go to the pinnacle of the temple, which evidently is that corner of the temple area. You'll find there, since they've excavated recently, and I know when I was there, I noticed again the different kinds of stones that come from the different period. What does that mean? That means not one stone is left on another. They had to go pick them up from different places. Titus really destroyed that city. Now, they come to him with three questions. The apostles are so much in shock. In fact, they've had a trauma going up the Mount of Olives, and they've had a huddle. They've talked this over. They come with three questions, and he's going to answer them. "Tell us, when shall these things be?" That means, when will one stone not be left upon another? Now, Matthew does not have that part of the discourse at all. You will find that over in the Gospel of Luke, and you'll find segments of it in Mark. But actually, Luke carries that section. Why? Because Matthew is the gospel of the kingdom. The king is presented here, and that present destruction has something to do with this age in which we live, but has nothing to do with way off down yonder in the future, the king is coming. So Matthew doesn't carry that part. Now Luke says, "When ye shall see Jerusalem compassed with armies, you will know that this time has come, for when one stone will not be left upon another." And many of those that heard him there that day were present in 70 AD when Titus surrounded the city, laid siege to it, and cut it off from the rest of the world. And when he finally breached the wall and got in, it was terrible what he did. And he destroyed that city. He demolished

0: it as it had never been before, and you must recall that it had been destroyed several times before, especially by Nebuchadnezzar. And now it is destroyed, and that part has been fulfilled. In other words, one-third of the Olivet Discourse has been fulfilled. Now the next two questions, what shall be the sign of thy coming, and what is the sign of the end of the world, or the end of the age? The world never comes to an end. There's going to be a new earth brought on the scene. This one will make way for a new one. But it's just like you trade in your old car for a new car. You're not without a car. You can't say that's the end of the car age for me. I don't have a car anymore. Well, you do. You traded the old one in, got a new one. And we're going to trade the old world in, at least the Lord is, for a new one. And the world never comes to an end. It's the end of the age. And that's the way they're asking it, by the way. And he's going to answer it now in the chronological and logical order, which is the last question he'll answer first. What is the sign of the end of the age? And what is the sign of his coming? Now, this has to do with his coming to the earth to establish his kingdom, and the church is not in the picture here at all. The church actually is gone. By the time you get to the end of the age here, it's the last days of the nation Israel. Now, we believe that he's talking about the Great Tribulation period. Somebody says, can you know that? Why, sure we know that, because he labels it the Great Tribulation period right in this discourse. I imagine that some folk thought that some fundamental preacher thought of that term, the Great Tribulation. Our Lord's the one who thought of it. He's the one that gave it its name, and we'll be coming to that next time when we see the Great Tribulation period. That is, if we don't get to it today, and we're not moving too fast through here, because this is a very important section, by the way. Now, you'll notice here, and Jesus answered and said unto them, take heed that no man deceive you. Verse 4. Now, that word, take heed and let no man deceive you, is, I think, to characterize the entire age. And we're in the front end of it, of course. But it's a word of caution that's given and will be especially true in the Great Tribulation period, because that's when the Antichrist is to appear. But we are told today elsewhere to beware of false teachers, not false prophets. Anybody starts prophesying today, you can poo-poo them right out of the scene as far as the Christian is concerned, because prophets are not for this period, but we are to beware of false teachers. And there are a great many of those around. We must test it by Scripture. I read a letter, maybe some of you will recall it, from a lady that was in a cult, and how the Lord delivered her out of that cult. Fact of the matter is, I have another letter here before me, and it just came in, and I'd like to share it with you because of the fact that it illustrates what I'm talking about. This comes from a woman who apparently has a very important position in an insurance company in downtown Los Angeles. Now, she says here, I'm reading now, about 20 years ago, a well-meaning friend introduced me to, and I can't mention it, it's a cult, and you mention it, you get in trouble on the radio, so I don't mention it, I don't want to get in trouble. A friend introduced her to this cult after going to her church for 1 year as her recruit. I switched on the radio during lunch. You were giving your noon Bible study. I listened and learned. And then she tells about how her entire family then went to a good church in the area in which she lived. Friends, may I say to you that you need to beware today of false teaching. There's a lot of it around, not only in Southern California, but all over this land today. And he says, take heed that no man deceive you, for many shall come in my name, saying, I'm Christ, and shall deceive many. Now, there to be false Christs. We have them. There are few around today. Not as many right now as there were a few years ago. We had a couple here in Southern California. One had a holy city up here in Northern California. But whether it's Northern or Southern California, you don't have any holy cities. not in this state or any other state for that matter, but this man was a man that he expected any minute to be called to Washington to solve the problems of the world. Well, you don't send to the holy city in California to get the solution to the problems of the world. One's coming from the Holy of Holies in heaven someday, and he'll solve the problems. Now, in the end time, there is to be a false Christ. Now, I believe that our Lord, there upon the Mount of Olives, looked down to the end of the age, to this great tribulation period, and here at the beginning, he's bridging the gap. Now, I recognize that there are many good teachers today, much better than I am, that take the position that immediately he moves to the end of the age. Well, I think you find the fulfillment of it, the entire spectrum of the scriptures fulfilled at the end. But I do think he's bridging the gap. Now, if you disagree with that, you'll be in mighty good company, I know. But of course, if you want to be right, I'm sure you'll want to go along with me right here. Now, will you notice this? He says, many shall come in my name, saying I am Christ, and shall deceive many. That's the rider on the white horse at the end of the age when Antichrist comes. Ye shall hear of wars and rumors of wars. See that ye be not troubled, for all these things must come to pass, but the end is not yet. Wars and rumors of wars are not sign that we're at the end of the age by any means. And I think he's bridging now the gap. It's so easy to think a major war is indicative that we're at the end of the age. Actually, it's not. There have been, I forget how many wars, 200 and some odd major wars in the past 5,000 or 6,000 years. And I think we've had maybe 200 years of peace in that time. But wars and rumors of wars are not the sign. I remember when I was a boy, and I was just a little boy at the end of World War I, and I remember hearing my dad and others talking about the books that were coming out then, saying that this was the end of the world, as they put it in those days, because we had just had a World War I. Well, after that, we had a worldwide depression and a World War II and the atom bomb. And during World War II, remembering what had happened in World War I, I said to my congregation when I was pastor out here in Pasadena, I said to them, after World War II, you wait and see, there'll be a wheelbarrow load of books saying that we're at the end of the world, as they'll put it, because we've had World War II. But you know, I was wrong. There wasn't a wheelbarrow load of books. There were two wheelbarrow loads of books that came out at that time, and they all were very sensational. Well, we've come a long way since World War II, and so it might be well just to listen to the Lord again and quit listening to these false teachers. And ye shall hear of wars and rumors of wars. See that ye be not troubled, for all these things must come to pass, but the end is not yet. And friends, man will never solve the problem of war. He thinks he's going to. The League of Nations was to do that, and then the United Nations, and I don't know what will be coming up in the future, but they'll have something, because nothing will work until the Prince of Peace comes. Can't have peace without him. Now, will you notice he says in verse 7, for nation shall rise against nation, and kingdom against kingdom, and there shall be famines, and pestilences, and earthquakes, in divers places. All these are the beginning of sorrows. Now, this characterizes the whole age, and we've had all of these. Right now, the population explosion has the world frightened, and rightly so, my beloved. They're starving to death by the thousands and millions, and that's going to increase. It has to increase. But the old black horse, a famine hasn't ridden yet. He's going to ride one of these days, and it'll be at the end of the age that he'll really come forth. These are just the beginning of sorrows that we see today. I think we've come now to our first time word. I think now that we're entering the great tribulation period, and I believe that this is the thing that characterizes it. Now, let me very briefly mention to you what I have on my chart that might be helpful. You and I are living in the age of the church, or the age of the Holy Spirit, as some like to speak of it. And in the world today, the Bible divides mankind into three groups. Paul says, give none offense, neither to the Jew or the Gentile or the church of God. Those are the three groups in the world. Now he's calling out a people to his name out of both Israel and the Gentiles, and one of these days that group will be taken out of the world. Then the great tribulation begins. And I think this is what you have here now in verse 9, the beginning actually of the great tribulation period. Then shall they deliver you up to be afflicted, and shall kill you, and ye shall be hated of all nations for my name's sake. Now, who's he talking about? The church? No. He's talking about the nation Israel. This is anti-Semitism on a worldwide scale. And I'd like to inject this at this point because it's important. And I trust it might be important for Christians today. My friend, as long as the church, the true church, is in the world, you could never have worldwide anti-Semitism because the church will resist that. No real believer in the Lord Jesus could hate the Jew. That's an impossibility. Now, I think liberalism has given a false front to these people, and in the final analysis would finally turn against them. But long as the church is in the world, the true church, why, there'll not be worldwide anti-Semitism. But when the true church is removed, I think it'll break out worldwide. Verse 10, and then shall many be offended, shall betray one another, and shall hate one another. And many false prophets shall arise and deceive many. Now, we are not to pay attention to false prophets. Peter says, as there were false prophets among the people, that is Israel, there will be false teachers among you. We are to beware of false teachers. And here it's a warning against false prophets, which the nation Israel was to beware of. And because iniquity shall abound, the love of many shall wax cold. Now, that's a principle, of course, that you could apply that to today, as there are many principles here. A great many people today, because of the way the world is going. I met a preacher. I'd been in school with him, and he had joined everything. He'd become a liberal. He drinks his cocktails, smokes his cigarettes, and he lives just like the world. He told me, no use fighting it. He said, McGee, you don't fight City Hall, you join it. Well, I fight City Hall in that sense, by the way. I'm not about to join it. You see, because of the iniquity that's around him, he was telling me about in his church, how much of this had gotten in his church. He's not going to fight it. And because iniquity shall abound, the love of many shall wax cold. It'll be more true in that day, of course. Now, verse 13 is supposed to be a startling verse, but he that shall endure unto the end, the same shall be saved. Now, he that shall endure unto the end. Well, now somebody says, you see, you got to endure. Yeah, but who endures? Well, when I read the book of Revelation, I find out that he stopped the whole forces of nature and of evil and even of good. And he said, we're going to seal so many. Who is it that's going to endure to the end? Those that he sealed at the beginning, of course. And he says, my sheep, regardless of the period or regardless of the sheep, they're going to make it through to the end. He said that when he starts out with 100 sheep, he always comes through. Now, who is it that endures to the end? Those that are his will be recognized because they'll endure to the end. I think, again, we got a great principle there. When somebody says to me today, I knew so-and-so, he was very active in the church, he was a deacon in the church, and now he's gone into sin. Is he a child of God? I can't answer it. I don't know what to say. Because I don't know. Really, I don't know. We just have to wait. I tell them that the pigs will eventually get to the pig pen, and the prodigal sons will all get back to the father's house eventually. It is confusing to find a son in the pig pen, and sometimes you find a little pig up in the father's house. And Peter says the sow that was washed has returned to a wallowing again. The pig did get up there. One of the little pigs went up with the prodigal son, got a nice little pink ribbon around his neck, and he had his teeth washed with Pepsodent. And I want to tell you, he looked very much like a real believer, but he wasn't, you see. He that shall endure to the end, the same shall be saved. You just have to wait. Sometimes a sheep gets in the mud. Sometimes a son gets into the pig pen, but he's going to get out, friends. Why? Because he has a wonderful shepherd. A sheep is safe because we got a wonderful shepherd, friends. And that's what he's saying here. The same shall be saved. Now, we come to another strong statement. I'm going to save it till next time to go into detail. And the gospel of the kingdom shall be preached in all the world for a witness unto all nations, and then shall the end come. Now, some that do not agree with the premillennial interpretation, we have a lot of amillennialists running around today, and an amillennialist is, well, that's it, ah. That's what you think of when you hear that. They believe that, some of us believe, there are two or three gospels, that there's a gospel of the kingdom and gospel of the grace of God, and that God has several methods of saving people. I'm going to talk about that next time when we talk about this gospel of the kingdom, of whether God has several methods, or whether really he has only one method, and actually these today that are trying to say that there are several gospels, actually, don't they really believe that there are at least two ways of being saved? And friends, God has never had but one way to save sinners, and that's through the death of Christ on the cross. And we can show that next time. We're going to begin right there. Until then, may God richly bless you, my beloved.
1: If you're finding that Jesus' teaching in Matthew is speaking to you, you know we'd love to help you keep going. Explore free resources at ttb.org or call 1-800-65-BIBLE if we can point you to something just right for where you are. And as the story continues to unfold, hop aboard next time and travel with us through the Bible.

0: and everything she threw at me for emotional support and said, I can't deal with this.
1: Get over it.
0: Get over it. Deal with it on your own.
2: Can I ask you, as gently as possible, though, I think for men, we don't know where to go. And we want to be someone who can solve this for our wives. Mm-hmm. And we don't have the answer. And we do not do well when we don't have answers.
0: Absolutely.
2: It's the way we're wired. Mm-hmm. So we tend to pull back, to withdraw. Is that what you did?
0: It would draw into work, into caring for the family, looking over the finances, the day-to-day medical stuff. You know, that was all I had. You know, it was the last bit of energy. No energy left over to care for my wife. And so that built up resentment and hurt for her.
1: But I, in the beginning, came to him and would say, I'm just having a hard time. And depression, you know, I'm having postpartum depression. He's like, oh, you don't need help. And then I'd say, you know, it was a really sad day. I did most of the doctor's appointments where I got devastating news, you know. And I would come home and say, the doctors just, they said she'd never walk, never talk, never get off the feeding tube. And
2: so you're taking all this initial emotional trauma.
1: The grief and the trauma and the daily. And he said, okay, I've had a really stressful day. What do I need to do? Does she need medicines? Solution focused.
2: Right.
1: Never heard me say, I am sad. I am struggling. And he's like, we gotta move on.
2: Yeah.
1: I felt so invalidated. Probably invalidated is the word that the hurt.
2: So that first date night you guys were doing to try to get healthier, did you end in a better place, or was it the second date night? How did your date night experience go from there on out?
1: I'm talking too much.
2: No, I mean, this is good. I appreciate it. Man, people are going, you're really digging in here, Jim. Yeah, but this is for all of us.
0: Right.
1: We want people to know.
2: Yeah, and
1: if
2: I sort of appreciate that.
1: I'd be surprised if couples weren't struggling, honestly. Oh, and we can feel so alone
0: even
1: in
0: without
1: that.
0: Children with disabilities.
1: Yes.
2: It's obviously such a hard journey. Stayed married. So I'm just, that's the question before we go to break here. Just, you know, when did you see that change in your heart when you said, I'm looking forward to date night this week?
0: It's probably the third or fourth date night, I guess. I can't remember exactly which one. But we said, let's go do something together. And
1: we just drove.
0: And said, let's just drive, see where we end up.
2: Right.
0: Let's just drive. And she's kind of like, I don't really want to. And I was like, no, let's just go. And let's, you know, see where we end up. So we started driving, heading out, and ended up at a lake in our area that we were at, about 25 minutes away or so. And just got out, you know, water and nature have always been a big part of us and in our time together. And just stood there on the dock, just looking out over the water, just that reflective moment a little bit, and just started talking. And
2: wow, that's a pretty picture, though.
1: Yeah, we actually talked.
0: And that was the first time in a long time we'd really taken the space and the time to talk and look at it. And, and you know, you said, you know, you put your words.
1: I don't want to be married to you anymore. I was that hurt.
3: Wow. Yeah, this is Focus on the Family with Jim Daly, and our guests today are Kristen and Todd Evans, and they're being very candid about the challenges in their marriage and kind of the emptiness and the aloneness they felt. 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And you can also find resources like that counseling team and this book that the Evanses have written, How to Build a Thriving Marriage as You Care for Children with Disabilities, which obviously has application to most of us as married couples. 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
2: Kristen, that is a serious thing to say to your husband. I don't want to be married to you anymore. I mean, that would catch my attention. What was the next thing that happened? Todd, how did you respond to that?
0: Well, I mean, it's somewhat kind of already knew that she had those feelings because there's been the distance between us for months and months now. So it was kind of crushing to hear, you know, the person you love say those kind of words to you.
2: Did you hear it as a cry for help or a verdict from a judge?
0: I wouldn't say necessarily either one of those. It was more of, I have to do something. Again, somewhat, it wasn't really the solutions focus of men like you were talking about earlier. This was, I hear her deep soul. I hear her calling out, saying this, and I've got to do something different. I want something to be different. And this has to be the moment that things change and change directions tremendously. And so I just had to look at her and say, Kristen, I'm not going to give up on us. I haven't given up on us. I want to be married to you, and we can do this. Let's try to make this work.
2: And Kristen, I mean, in that moment, how did you feel? Was that enough? Obviously, you're here, so we know the rest of the story, as Paul Harvey would say. But in that moment, there was no concreteness. Mm-hmm. There was nothing guaranteed, obviously. So when Todd expressed that, how did your heart feel?
1: I felt heard for the first time in a very long time. And I was amazed that he was going back to our wedding vows. And he said, I don't know how we're going to do this with God, who, you know, was holding us together with that third strand, even though, you know, there's no way we could have kept ourselves together at our marriage at that point. And I felt like, after all we've done, we've hurt each other, all we've gone through, all we're going through, we don't even know how we're going to survive, you know, my mental health, our daughter's life, our marriage. And he's saying, I'm not giving up on us. I hear you. He didn't say, I hear you. That
2: but
1: came
2: you
1: later.
2: Felt it.
1: I felt it.
2: Yeah.
1: And that recommitment of knowing what our vows meant now, knowing what faithfulness meant, that was the turning point.
2: Which was, the way I read it, you know, a good foundation, because it didn't just get better. I mean, that's part of it. And Kristen, you mentioned it, the mental health wall that you hit. Begin, of course, because you're standing in despair and this grief that you're describing and taking the brunt of things. And Todd, I'm sure doing the best you can, limited, you know, trying to keep all these plates spinning, your special needs daughter. And those of us that haven't gone through that experience can only imagine the pressures you're feeling. But there was a pretty dark day. Can you describe that?
1: There was a dark half a year, and it just got to the point I just felt so alone and hopeless. And, you know, we're able to talk about this now, but at the time, this was part of the hurt. You know, I told Todd, I'm struggling. I think I need to go to counseling. I'm reliving the trauma of the pregnancy over and over. And he was like, we don't have the money. We don't have the time. You know, and so that just built to the point. And we know that the sooner you seek treatment, the better, you know, your health and outcomes. And so I got to the point, the chronic stress, I couldn't get out of bed. I wasn't eating, couldn't care for my children. You know, my parents practically moved in. They were without their love and support this whole time.
2: Yeah.
1: And I didn't see another way out.
2: So what happened?
1: I made a serious suicide attempt. Woke up in the ICU 4 days later. Todd found me, so he's, you know, got that trauma of that. He just happened to find me. You know, I was sleeping in, and he felt like, I just need to go up and check on her, and found me just in time. And the doctors couldn't explain how I survived.
2: Yeah,
1: it's a medical miracle.
2: They said you should have died.
1: Mm-hmm.
2: Yeah.
1: Yeah, so.
2: I mean, Todd, your life at that point, you had to be swirling. Like, I got the kid situation, I've got, you know, which is severe. I've got my wife now in the hospital, ICU, after attempting to take her life.
0: Mm-hmm.
2: I mean, what was going on for you?
0: I think I blocked a lot of that. It was just a...
2: Well, there is a warrior mentality.
0: Yeah, it's a move forward. I have to keep doing what I can to help. This was, of course, after that night on the lake. So something important for couples to hear is that it's not an immediate fix. Just saying something isn't going to fix it immediately. It's a long-term commitment to building back. And so all the pain and hurt that we'd gone through in that previous year and a half, this was the result of it. Even though we were trying to build our marriage back, working together, it's still days that are overwhelming. And so it was just too much for her at that point, and she didn't think she could take it. You know, I feel guilt that I didn't relieve enough, maybe, or what could I do? And definitely a hopelessness that there's not much I can do, that we're working on it. The fact she survived was just incredible and amazing, and a godsend blessing that happened.
2: Yeah, let me pull that aspect into this, because mm-hmm. we've talked a lot about what you're going through as people living in a fallen world, right? Mm-hmm. So give me the spiritual dynamic of all this. I mean, there had to be some sense of guilt as well. Like, Jean would feel that, to be mm-hmm. honest. I mean, we went through stuff that she had to go through. Her two brothers committed suicide, you know, and I was the let's go. And she's going, I can't. So even though you're describing this, this is what's so interesting right now. You're describing your context having a special needs child. Ours was this other thing, but the dynamics were quite similar in terms of despair. Mm-hmm. I'm not being heard. Pick up yourself. Let's go. I mean, wow, it's given me some chills because I made similar mistakes to you, mm-hmm. Todd. I wasn't paying attention. I wasn't listening. I was like, let's go. And so this is touching a lot of people in all of their marital ways. Mm-hmm. It doesn't necessitate mm-hmm. a special needs child to fall into this situation. But let me ask you, where's God in this? Did you have it out with him saying, Lord, why? Why did you put us here? Why is this happening to us? This was not part of the plan. Lord, we're good, mm-hmm. faithful people to you. Mm-hmm. I can fill in those blanks, but tell me. And then the spiritual lessons that God taught you through this.
1: You know, a lot of people feel guilt and shame if they're struggling in their faith. And now I know now that if you're struggling in your faith, mental health, it's so intertwined. Mm-hmm. And my guilt and shame of one, grieving, almost wishing things would have been different with our daughter. Maybe it would have been better if she hadn't have survived. Angry at God, which of course I couldn't admit, you know, I felt like that was a sin. And that was a lot of my problem. And a pastoral counselor and my therapist said, you have got to talk to God. You have got to. And I just couldn't. And I just felt abandoned by God, and watching our daughter suffer, you know, that was, and so it just began to spiral in this depression, and then the spiritual and the guilt and the shame, and it was all wrapped up for me.
2: Let me ask you, because we're getting close to the end, and I just think, especially for moms that are listening, how did you close that gap? I mean, there wasn't a miracle. Your daughter still struggles. Mm-hmm. But you're in a different place. Mm-hmm. You can feel it. I hear it in your voice. How did you get there from that conversation with God to something, okay, Lord, I get it, and I'm going to keep going and be spiritually confident mm-hmm. in that?
1: I think it was coming to the point to say, I don't get it. Mm. I was agonizing over, I just can't understand how God could be good and allow this to happen. And it was at the point, at a lake again, myself, where I was just, how could he create this much beauty and yet this suffering? And I finally said, I don't understand. I don't understand, God, but I'm choosing to trust you, and I'm choosing to have faith. And that was also a turning point for me to begin to live my day waking up expressing gratitude and faith and choosing joy. It's a choice, the choosing joy, choosing to trust God and find our joy in him.
3: Well, isn't that a profound conclusion from our guest, Kristen Evans, along with her husband, Todd? They've been with us today on Focus on the Family with Jim Daly. And Todd and Kristen's remarkable story is captured in their book. It's called How to Build a Thriving Marriage as You Care for Children with Disabilities.
2: And John, I'm certain this discussion has touched many people today, including couples and families who are struggling to care for someone with special needs. 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
8: 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The next time he arrives, he will come in power as a judge. Today on Pathway to Victory, Dr. Robert Jeffress takes us to Revelation chapter 14, to describe what that day of judgment will look like. But first, let's take a moment to hear some important ministry updates.
7: Thanks, David, and welcome again to Pathway to Victory. 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And then, let me remind you that my book, the one that parallels our current teaching series called Final Conquest, is available right now. 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And Final Conquest represents decades of personal study and public teaching. It's ideal for anyone who loves Bible prophecy and wants to learn more. I'll send you Final Conquest when you give a generous gift to support the ministry of Pathway to Victory. David and I will give you more details just after my message. But right now, let's give our attention to this stunning depiction of God's judgment in Revelation 14. I titled today's message, God's Terrible Swift Sword. If you have your Bibles, turn to Revelation chapter 14. Verse 1 says, "Then I looked, and behold, the Lamb was sitting on Mount Zion, and with him 144,000, having his name and the name of his Father written on their foreheads." There's a second vision that John saw, a warning to God's enemies and a blessing for God's people. Again, it begins with the phrase, "And I saw." I want you to notice the four announcements that John hears. First of all, he sees and hears an announcement of the gospel. Look at verses 6 and 7. "And I saw another angel flying in mid-heaven, having an eternal gospel to preach to those who live on the earth and to every nation and tribe and tongue and people." John says he saw an angel flying through mid-heaven, throughout the earth, proclaiming the gospel of Jesus Christ. Aren't you glad that's the kind of faith you follow? Something that's open to everyone. That's what the angel announced in the last times. Secondly, there was an announcement of destruction. Look at verse 8. "And another angel, a second one, followed, saying, 'Fallen, fallen is Babylon the Great. She has made all of the nations drink of the wine of passion of her immorality.'" He's looking to that final climactic scene when Babylon is destroyed. Now, what is Babylon? In the Bible, especially in the book of Revelation, Babylon isn't so much a location as it is a representative of the world system that is opposed to God. It's the same way of Babylon. John says, as difficult as things are looking right now, there is a day coming when Babylon, the world system opposed to God, will be destroyed. And then notice thirdly, an announcement of doom. Verses 9 through 11. "Then another angel, a third one, followed them, saying with a loud voice, 'If anyone worships the beast and his image and receives a mark on his forehead or on his hand.'" Let me stop there and remind you what we saw last time in Revelation chapter 13. There will be a world dictator that we call the Antichrist. And at a point during these 7 years, he will demand that everyone worship him. And the way you will demonstrate your loyalty to the Antichrist will be by taking a mark on your forehead or in your hands, perhaps some kind of chip that is encoded. And if you do not have that mark of the beast, you risk being killed or watching your family be murdered. Many will be killed because of their unwillingness to take that mark. But even if you don't suffer immediate death, Revelation 13 says you will be unable to buy or sell without having the mark of the beast. In many ways, that could be more painful, to go through the terrible death of starvation or to watch your children or grandchildren die because they couldn't eat, all because you were trying to be loyal to Jesus Christ and not take the mark of the beast. Those who refuse to take the mark of the beast will suffer the wrath, the punishment of the beast. But that wrath is temporary. Those who do take the mark of the beast and choose to worship Antichrist instead of the Christ will suffer the wrath of God forever and ever. Look at verse 10. "If anyone receives the mark on his forehead or on his hand, he will also drink of the wine of the wrath of God, which is mixed in full strength in the cup of his anger.
9: and that person will be tormented with fire and brimstone. Have you ever heard people say, well, I just don't like those fire and brimstone preachers? Well, there it is in the Bible. He will be tormented with fire and brimstone in the presence of the holy angels and in the presence of the Lamb. Let me ask you, would you rather suffer the short-term wrath of the Antichrist or the eternal wrath of God the Father? Bible says whoever takes this mark will experience the wrath of God. That word wrath, orges in Greek, means a settled indignation toward. It's not irrational. It's not a temper tantrum. It's God's settled indignation against those who disobey him. To me, that is more terrifying than an outburst of anger. Outbursts of anger subside after a while, but God's settled indignation toward unbelievers goes on forever and ever. And then he talks about also the full strength of God's anger. That word thymu is a word that does mean vehement fury, anger. Anyone who refuses to worship God and instead takes the mark of the beast will suffer the full wrath and anger of God. And notice this, verse 11, and the smoke of their torment goes up forever and ever. They have no rest day and night. Those who worship the beast in his image and whoever receives the mark of his name. Listen to me, if you live until the time Christ comes back again and have not received God's forgiveness, or if you die tonight without ever receiving God's forgiveness through Christ, you don't just cease to exist, or you're not just judged by God and then destroyed forever and ever. The Bible says you and I are eternal beings. Every one of us in this room or watching this program, we are going to live forever. Some will live forever in heaven, enjoying the blessings of God. The majority, Jesus said, will live in hell, separated from God, tormented day and night forever and ever. Revelation 20 says, if any person's name was not found written in the Lamb's book of life, he was cast into the lake of fire and tormented there day and night forever and ever. Here is the awful truth about hell, ladies and gentlemen. If you die as an unbeliever without receiving God's forgiveness, once you have spent 10 billion trillion years suffering the torment of hell, you will not have reduced by 1 second the time you have left to spend there. That's not the words of Robert Jeffers. That's the word of Almighty God here in the Bible. That's the fate of those who die without Christ. But finally, there is an announcement of blessing for those who are obedient to the Lamb, those who refuse to take the mark and follow the Lamb wherever he goes. Look at verses 12 and 13. Here is the perseverance of the saints who keep the commandments of God and their faith in Jesus. And I heard a voice from heaven saying, write, blessed are the dead who die in the Lord from now on. Yes, says the Spirit, so that they may rest from their labors, for their deeds will follow them. Unlike unbelievers who will be persecuted forever and ever, those who die in the Lord, that is, they are in Christ, they have been forgiven by Christ, they are blessed. That word blessed in Greek literally means happy. Happy are those who die in the Lord. He doesn't say, happy are those who are left behind. He says, happy, blessed are those who die in the Lord. They're the ones who are happy. That seems hard for us to fathom. The being dead would be a happy thing if you're in the Lord. The only reason we have trouble believing that is because there is a dark and impenetrable curtain that is drawn between this life and the next life. As much as we would like to see what's on the other side of death, we can't see it. It's a mystery to us. We can't see what's on the other side, but God sees it. He sees what's on the other side, and he says with all confidence, trust me when I say happy Blessed are those who die in the Lord. He goes on to say, yes, so that they may rest from their labors. That word rest doesn't mean go to sleep. Heaven is not a place of one eternal nap. The word rest simply means to be rejuvenated. We're rejuvenated from our labors. That word labor doesn't mean work. It doesn't mean we don't work anymore when we get to heaven. God has given us gifts, not just for this life, but for all eternity. The only thing that we won't have in heaven is all the restrictions and the tired bodies and the junk we put up with at work every day. All that stuff will be removed, and we'll be able to fulfill and use our gifts as God originally intended. Yes, so that they may rest from their labors. And then he adds this word, for their deeds follow with them. If you're a Christian, what you do on earth reverberates in the halls of heaven forever. Did you know that? The good things you do make an eternal difference. The old preacher J. Vernon McGee said it this way: it's true we're not saved by our works, but Christians are rewarded for their works. Our works, whether good or bad, are kind of like tin cans you tie on the tail of a dog. They follow you wherever you go, all the way to the judgment seat of Christ. For these believers who have died in the Lord for their faith, that's good news. God does not forget their deeds. They follow after them. The final vision John saw was a vision of calamity on God's enemies. And he saw it in the form of two judgments. I think in many ways these may be the same judgments that describe different aspects of the judgment. First of all, in verses 14 to 16, there is the wheat harvest, a prelude to the seven bowl judgments that shows the brevity of God's sudden judgment upon unbelievers. Look at verses 14 to 16. Then I looked, and behold, a white cloud. And sitting on the cloud was one like a son of man. That phrase almost always refers to Jesus Christ. It comes from Daniel chapter 7. I saw Jesus having a golden crown on his head and a sharp sickle in his hand. Do you know what a sickle is? It's that curved knife, long knife that's curved and has a wooden handle on it. It was used for harvesting crops. He says, and another angel came out of the temple crying out with a loud voice to him who was on the cloud, put in your sickle and reap, for the hour to reap has come, because the harvest of the earth is ripe. Then he who sat on the cloud swung his sickle over the earth, and the earth was reaped. And we read that and say, oh, wait, isn't that a nice picture here? God harvesting the wheat, kind of like Jesus talked about the wheat and the tares, true believers and false believers, the harvest of wheat, judgment of Christians, right? No. Wheat isn't used in the same way here. The key word in this phrase is ripe, because the harvest of the earth is ripe. That Greek word means dried and withered. The wheat had stayed on earth too long. It had withered away. It was worthless, and it's time to get rid of it. And that's what happens at this judgment. This is a judgment of unbelievers, and it happens very quickly. Do you ever listen to the news, read the newspaper, and ask yourself the question, why does God allow evil to continue unchecked in this world? Why does God allow evil people to do horrific things in this world? Why doesn't God judge the unrighteous? Ladies and gentlemen, justice delayed is not justice denied. Just because God has delayed his judgment upon unbelievers doesn't mean it's not coming. 2 Peter 3 says, the Lord is not slow about his promises, some count slowness, but he is willing that none should perish and all should come to eternal life. The only reason God hasn't judged the world, the only reason he hasn't judged you yet, is he's given you one last time to repent. But there is a day when God's patience will run out. There's a day, a sudden day, when the reaping of unbelievers will come. That's what we have in verses 14 to 16, the brevity of the judgment. But then, in verses 17 to 20, perhaps the same judgment that shows us the ferocity of that judgment, the ferocity of the judgment against unbelievers. Look at verse 17. And another angel came out of the temple, which is in heaven, and he also had a sharp sickle. Then another angel, the one who has the power over fire, came out from the altar, and he called out with a loud voice, "Put in your sharp sickle and gather the clusters from the vine of the earth, because her grapes are ripe." This word, ripe, refers to a grape that is so fully grown, it is almost at the point of bursting with juice. Got the picture? Again, we think, well, that's a nice thing. Grape, I like grape juice. Read verse 21 or 19. And so the angel swung his sickle to the earth and gathered the clusters from the vine of the earth and threw them into a great winepress of the wrath of God. And the winepress was trodden outside the city, and blood came out of the winepress up to the horses' bridles for a distance of 200 miles. Let me explain what is going on here. Most of you are Baptists, so you're not supposed to know anything about the making of wine. So let me explain it to you. A deacon explained it to me one time. Let me explain this to you. No, in John's day, to make wine, you would take grapes when they were completely ripe. They would burst forth on their own if you didn't reap them in time. You would take these grapes that were bursting forth with juice, and you would put it in a wine press. Now, a wine press was an upper basin. There was an upper basin that was connected by a wooden duct to a smaller basin below. And people would take these clusters of grape, they would put them in the upper basin, and then the slaves would get in that large basin, and with bare feet, they would trample the grapes. And the juice would come spurting out of these grapes, and that juice would flow into the wooden duct and flow down to the lower basin below. Now, this is the picture of the final judgment at Armageddon. God says he's going to gather together the unbelievers of the world forces. And the Bible says it will be a time where they feel the wrath of God, the winepress of the wrath of God. God will trample them. He will slaughter the unbelievers in the north of Jezreel. And their blood will be so voluminous that that blood will rise to the bridle of a horse 4.5 feet. And it will travel from north to south, from the upper basin to the lower basin, for a distance of 200 miles. You know why 200 miles is significant? That's the length of Israel, from the uppermost north to the bottom to the Dead Sea. This is the final judgment before the second coming of Christ, when God tramples the vintage where the grapes of wrath are stored. And this word is added in Revelation 19, verse 21. And the rest were killed with the sword of God, which comes from the mouth of him, Jesus, who sat on the horse. And all the birds were filled with their flesh. Listen to me. God's justice is coming. You can either face God's justice as a believer, as a friend of God. And if you make that decision to trust in Christ as your Savior, listen to what happens. The justice of God, the punishment that you and I deserve, gets redirected to Jesus Christ. Remember the hymn? For on the cross where Jesus died, the wrath of God was satisfied. God took all of his wrath, his settled indignation. He took all of his anger, his furious, furious feeling toward the rebellious. Every bit of anger and wrath God had, he poured it out on his own son, the Lord Jesus Christ. God made him, Jesus, who knew no sin, to be sin for us, that we might become the righteousness of God in him. When God's justice comes, you can confront that justice as a friend of God, somebody who has accepted and received God's forgiveness and be welcomed into heaven. Or you can face God's justice as an unbeliever. Somebody who has said, I may not be perfect, but I'm good enough to get into heaven. And if that's true for you, if you leave this world without your sins having been forgiven, all that awaits you is the fury, the wrath, the anger of God. That's what Revelation 14 is about. There's coming the time when God is going to trample out the wrath. He's going to trample out the vintage where God's wrath is stored. There's a time coming when God will loosen the faithful lightning of his terrible, swift sword.

0: I certainly hope you're learning valuable lessons through this study in Revelation called Final Conquest. As we conclude today, I'd like to remind you that Pathway to Victory is prepared to send you a copy of my best-selling book. Like my teaching series, it's also called Final Conquest. It represents a journey that you and I will take together, beginning in Revelation chapter 1 and ending with Revelation chapter 22. Along the way, I'll show you how relevant John's book is and how it should change the way we live every single day. 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How do we possibly keep track of the four living creatures, the four horsemen of the apocalypse, and the beast out of the sea? Well, my booklet provides a helpful overview on these characters and so many others. 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
1: 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That's P.O. Box 223-609, Dallas, Texas, 75222. I'm David J. Mullins. With all the chaos and unrest in our world today, it certainly feels like we're living in the end times. But the trials we're facing right now are nothing compared to what will take place during the Great Tribulation. 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The Apostle Paul sailed these waters, walked these streets, and the church was never the same.
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3: And now for your weather forecast. Mostly sunny today, a high in the 80s with an overnight low in the mid-60s. A mid-70 high tomorrow with afternoon rain.
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3: 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That's your weather forecast on AM 1220 The Word. 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
10: SRN News, I'm Rich Thomason in Washington. Several states holding primaries today.
11: Voters going to the polls today in Florida, Wyoming, and Alaska. Races to watch in Florida include the 20th Congressional District, where incumbent Debbie Wasserman Schultz is running against four other Democrats, including Democrat Socialist Elijah Manley, who is anti-ICE. In District 25, DSA-backed candidate Oliver Larkin, who was also anti-ICE, is challenging incumbent Congressman Democrat Jared Moskowitz. Now, as for the governor's race, Republican Congressman Byron Donalds is looking to secure the nomination. He is likely to face Democrat David Jolly in November. Ron DeSantis is term limited.
10: Correspondent Laura Winters. Another ship has been targeted in the Strait of Hormuz, the vessel hit by some sort of projectile.
12: There was no immediate claim of responsibility for the Tuesday morning attack, reported by the British military's UK Maritime Trade Operations Centre. With negotiations between the US and Iran stalled, Iran has been holding separate talks with Oman on a plan to manage ships transiting the strait. President Donald Trump said that the US would bomb Oman if it gets in the way. Iran effectively closed the strait after Israel and the U.S. attacked the country on February the 28th. Roughly one-fifth of the world's traded oil supplies passed through the strait before the war. I'm Karen Shamas.
10: Child safety and privacy, the issues at the heart of a lawsuit against Facebook and Instagram parent Meta. Four states are seeking significant damages in the trial. It gets underway today with opening arguments. California, Colorado, Kentucky, and New Jersey are also demanding changes in how the company operates its popular online platforms. The Dow futures down 64 points. NASDAQ futures off 378 points. This is SRN News. President Trump is giving a lot of money to Christian relief agencies.
13: The administration is handing out $2 billion to World Vision, Samaritan's Purse, Compassion International, and other ministries that provide help around the globe when disaster strikes. Franklin Graham, who heads Samaritan's Purse, says the government cash will still make up a small portion of the ministry's annual expenses, but it is very welcome and will go into things like field hospitals in Africa's Ebola zone and airlifts to earthquake-stricken Colombia. Michael Harrington reporting.
10: Hate crimes charges have been filed against a man who disrupted Shabbat services in Manhattan Central Synagogue and struck two people last week. A police report says a synagogue security was escorting the man out. He struck a member of the congregation, damaged synagogue property, and then spit at and headbutted a member of the security team. Larry Montez of the Bronx facing two counts of assault as a hate crime and one count of criminal mischief as a hate crime, among other charges. This is SRN News. Berkshire Hathaway is upping its stake in Google's parent company, Alphabet.
0: The company is also boosting its holdings in home builders, even as it continued to pare its stake in financial corporations and a number of other stocks in the second quarter. The company agreed in June to invest $10 billion in Alphabet. It expanded that stake to roughly 106 million shares, worth about $37.76 billion as of June 30th. Berkshire also increased its investments in Delta Airlines and Macy's. Bob Agnew reported.
10: President Trump is promoting new data showing U.S. prescription drug prices fell 0.8% in July and are down 3.1% from a year ago. The administration credits most favored nation drug deals and the Trump RX website for the significant drop in prices. And that relief is especially welcome given rising insurance premiums.
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20: Remember Cain and Abel from the first pages of the Bible? 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Here's Dr. Michael Youssef with a word about faith.
21: I have a hunch that Cain's sacrifice probably was greater than Abel's. 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You say, well, what's the difference? Why would God accept Abel's sacrifice, but he rejects Cain's? The difference is very simple, and it is this. Abel sacrificed in obedience. And that's, beloved, what faith is all about. He gave to God what God wanted, not what he wanted to give God.
20: Thank you for joining Dr. Michael Youssef for today's life-changing episode of Leading the Way Audio. 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But beyond the workplace and the athletic field, imagine being chosen by God Himself to be in the Bible's Hall of Fame. Servants standing out in the eyes of the Father. Well, today, Dr. Michael Youssef continues his series called They Were Just Like Us. He's looking at God's list of men and women, people who were just like us, and yet listed in what we often call the Faith Hall of Fame. 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
21: We have begun a series of messages entitled, There Were Just

even though he's dead. Father, in the name of Jesus, I pray that you open our eyes, our hearts, and our minds to comprehend this one and only sermon that has been preached by this man thousands and thousands of years ago. I pray this in Jesus' name. Amen. The question people have asked for the ages is this: how did Abel know what sacrifice that is acceptable to God, and why didn't Cain? And that's a great question. It really is. And the answer is this. It's very simple, but don't miss it. I want you to listen to me carefully. The answer is simple. When Adam and Eve rebelled against God, disobeyed God, and then they tried to run away from God, and God caught up with them. Before God threw them out of the Garden of Eden, he basically slain an innocent lamb, shed the blood of that lamb, and gave them a covering for their nakedness. And from that moment on, Adam and Eve wanted to obey God. They understood several things about their sin. God wanted them to know that their sin is costly. God wanted them to know that an innocent blood had to be shed for the payment of their sins. God wanted them to know that sin has to be redeemed by the shedding of blood. Of course, God was painting a picture for the future of the coming of the most innocent Lamb of all, the Lamb of God who takes away the sin of the world, the Lord Jesus Christ, and the shedding of his own blood on the cross of Calvary, so that whomsoever may come to him may receive salvation, may receive forgiveness, may receive peace and joy. And there is no doubt that Adam and Eve learned that very important lesson of that shedding of a blood of a lamb as the only acceptable way to come to a holy and righteous God. And they taught this to their children as the only acceptable form of worship. And later on, of course, in the days of Moses, that was institutionalized, and the shedding of a lamb and the Day of Atonement and the rest of it. Adam and Eve's boys, Cain and Abel, no doubt have watched their parents worshiping God, God's way. Their boys, Cain and Abel, must have watched their parents obeying God this time, God's way. These two boys watched how mom and dad were now more anxious to obey God, to serve God, to please God, God's way, not their own way. And so one of the two sons, Abel, decided to follow mom and dad's example of godliness, of obedience. But Cain decided that he is going to worship God his own way. That he's going to come to God in his own terms. Today, the descendants of Cain are all those who think that all the roads lead to God. Those who think that all religions are the same. All those who think that they don't have to obey the word of God in order to be acceptable to God. All those who feel that they don't have to accept Jesus as the only savior of their life in order to make it to heaven. All the descendants of Cain are those who think that they can live their life any which way they want to, and as long as they're not committing so-called big sins, they will be all right. They're the descendants of Cain. And the reason Abel was highly commended in the New Testament, the reason why Abel was praised in the New Testament, the reason why the example of Abel has been living for thousands and thousands and thousands of years is because he wanted to express his faith in God in complete obedience. He wanted to obey God fully. He wanted to come to God God's way. He wanted to come to God on God's terms. He wanted to come to God God's way. And that is why Hebrews chapter 11 verse 4 said, by faith, not by feelings, which dominates our culture, and not by fancy, not by fear, no,

0: By faith, Abel, by faith. In the last message, you saw that biblical faith only expresses itself in obedience to God, total obedience. But you need to understand something here that is of vital importance. Abel was not perfect. There's some people probably get this image that Abel was a kind of a goody-two-shoes kid and Cain was a wild boy. Listen. Abel was not different from Cain. I'm going to explain to you in a minute. Because both of them were born, both Cain and Abel, they were born after sin has entered into the heart of their parents, Adam and Eve. And therefore, they were conceived like all of us by sin, are born with sin. Both had the same sin nature. Both had the same inclination towards sinning and going their own way. Both had the same limitations. Both knew what is the right way and what is the wrong way. And since faith comes by hearing, Abel believed the teaching of mom and dad and obeyed God, but Cain didn't. That's another important thing that I don't want you to miss. There is nothing intrinsically wrong with offering God the grace. Both had the same limitations. Both knew what is the right way and what is the wrong way. And since faith comes by hearing, Abel believed the teaching of mom and dad and obeyed God, but Cain didn't. That's another important thing that I don't want you to miss. There is nothing intrinsically wrong with offering God the grains and the fruit. So the Bible said, Abel came and offered a lamb, shed a lamb's blood, offered a sacrifice to God, and God accepted that. But then Cain was offering fruit, and he was offering grains. There is nothing that is intrinsically wrong with the grains, because later on, when God communicated his law to Moses, among other things, there is what they call grain offering. Grain offering. So there's nothing wrong with the gift itself. In fact, I have a hunch that Cain's sacrifice probably was greater than Abel's. I have a hunch that Cain's sacrifice possibly was more expensive than that of Abel's. I just think possibly Cain's sacrifice may have been more impressive than that of Abel's. Cain's sacrifice possibly have been more in abundance. Cain's sacrifice probably been more generous than that of Abel's. You say, well, what's the difference? Why would God accept Abel's sacrifice, but he rejects Cain's? Ah, the difference is very simple, and it is this. Abel sacrificed in obedience. And that's, beloved, what faith is all about. He gave to God what God wanted, not what he wanted to give God. An epistle of Jude, one chapter, and there in verse 11, he talks about the way of Cain. He said, what is the way of Cain that the epistle of Jude talks about? It is the way of self-will. It is the way of religious hypocrisy. It is the way of dead rituals. It is the way of self-pleasing. It is the way of playing God. It is the way that represented in dead religion. Cain's way represented empty religious activities. Cain's way represented religious fanaticism. And it is not surprising, my beloved friends, that both Abel and the Lord Jesus Christ were both killed by religious fanatics. Religious fanaticism has been killing Christian believers all over the world. Recently, we got an email from a representative of Leading the Way in a country in which I will not mention. He told us that a pastor, and all pastors in that church are all underground, a pastor came home, found his wife strangled to death by religious fanatics. You see, God's way is not religious fanaticism. God's way is obedience to the living God through his Son, the Lord Jesus Christ, and that's it. So the question that each of us must ask is this: Lord, am I obeying you fully? Lord, am I obeying your word? Lord, am I obeying your command? Lord, am I obeying your instructions? Lord, am I walking by faith or am I walking by sight? Are my eyes fixed on eternity or am I living for today? They were just like us. Abel was like us. He had all the weaknesses and the frailties and the failures of all of us. But I have no doubt that Abel was just as sinful as his brother Cain. Maybe even more so. Cain probably would be the kind of guy who would be described as a good man today by our standards. Cain probably was a likable guy, probably more likable than Abel. I mean, he was the fun of the party. Probably he was the kind of guy who was on everyone's cocktail invitation list. Cain probably would be the kind of guy who was amiable. Cain probably was the kind of guy who was admired. He was a go-getter. He was an initiator. Oh, he was the fun guy. Cain probably was the kind of guy who was a philanthropist. Remember I told you in the last message that you can sacrifice without obedience, but you cannot obey without sacrificing? You see, it's right here. He would be probably the kind of guy who would give money to save the environment. He would probably be the kind of guy who would give money to save the endangered species. And who knows? Now, I have no evidence of this, but I get this picture of this guy. Because after he killed his brother, the Bible said he went out and built a city. Man, he was the urban dude before they ever existed. That was Cain. But these are not necessarily the qualities that God is looking for. God looked down and he saw faith that expressed itself in obedience. And he says, Abel is my man. Listen carefully, please. You know, and I know, and if you don't know, I hope you know now, that you can never come to God through works. All of your works, all of my works will never get us to God. Only faith and grace of God bring us to God. But having come to God, the Bible said, now, prove your love for God by obeying him. And that obedience made Abel to be an effective witness for God. For how long? All of history, thousands of years. Although he was cut down by his envious and angry brother in his prime while he was still young, although he did not have children to carry his name, although he did not have a monument that people can visit and remember him by, although he did not leave a legacy for people to remember him with, although he did not leave a fortune for his children and grandchildren to spend, although he did not leave a dynasty to enshrine him, although he was cut down in his prime, oh, but the God who sees the very secrets of our hearts, the God who knows all things, he made sure that this man's obedience is testifying to him for history, all of history. God made sure that this man's obedience of faith is reserved for all the ages to hear. This man's faith was made sure by God that his sacrifice of faith is enduring all the time. Although Abel has been dead for thousands and thousands and thousands of years, the Bible said he still preaches. He still speaks. His one and only sermon that he's ever preached has been proclaimed all the world over. His testimony is living in the hearts of millions of people for thousands of years. His example of obedience inspired millions of people for thousands of years. His life of faith has encouraged millions of people for thousands of years. His sacrificial love for his Lord is enshrined in a testimony for all ages. Though he's dead, he still speaks. And he still preaches that same sermon, three-point sermon. What's Abel's three-point sermon? Here they are. You can take it and you can preach it and you don't have to give him credit. That man can come to God only by faith, not by works. That man must accept God's revelation and not his own wisdom to be saved. And thirdly, that obedience is rewarded and rebellion is judged. I think that's a great 3 points, aren't you? And as you know, I love to give illustrations, whether it be from history or biography, whatever it may be. As I was thinking, at least there were half a dozen examples from biographies that I have read through the years of the great men and women of God were going through my head. Which one do I use to illustrate my point here today? Here's on my computer, popped up, an email. Right there on my screen, of live, today, example of obedience of faith. And as I read that email, I must confess to you, I wept, and then I said, I wonder whether I can share this with you. I asked that person's permission to share it with you. I'm going to read to you parts of that email to encourage you. As I listened to your sermon this morning, I knew that I was getting an answer to two prayers that I have been putting before the Lord for a long time. The first is what I already told you about, walking by faith. The second, the finances that the Lord has given me that are in my saving accounts and how to be used as He desires. And not for my false security that I may have for my future. It is very possible I may not see retirement. Whether I do or not, I only share the following because I think God spoke it to my heart. And I do so to encourage you. So I called the people at Leading the Way today and asked them, what is the cost of the production? Just the production, for just one Arabic program for a year. It would be my great privilege to underwrite that so that the message can go to the persecuted church. The longer I walk with the Lord, the more I see how much we, in all our comfort, need to grow from their faith and the faith of those saints. It is sweet of the Lord to let me have that amount in my savings. Listen to me very carefully, please. I did not read this to you in order to send you on a guilt trip. I read this for a reason. I want to show you that obedient faith is alive and well in this church. And I don't know what God is calling you to do. I don't know what you've been closing your ears to the Lord about. I don't know what you're dragging your feet in. I don't know what God is saying to you, but God is speaking to you. To some of you who have never committed your life to Jesus Christ, He may be calling you to come and receive Him as the Savior of your Lord. You may come and surrender your pride and make Him the Savior and Lord of your life. For those of you who know the Lord, God may be speaking to you about something, whether to be able to open your mouth for the first time and testify to your salvation, His salvation through you, whatever it may be. You know it, I don't know it. I know what God says to me. And I know the times when I drag my heels, and I know you do. Whatever He is saying to you today, say, Lord, I want to walk of faith. I want to be obedient. I don't want to just to go around saying I'm a Christian and I'm a Christian. I want to prove my Christianity by my obedience to your command in my life. Father, it is impossible for us to do anything that will even come close to the incredible sacrifice that you, Father, made when you looked down upon that cross and saw your Son bleeding to death in order that he might satisfy your justice, in order that he might pay for the consequences of my sin. He took my cross. He took my pain on that cross. And so, Father, I now come to you with these your people, and we cry to you for one thing. For those of us who are in disobedience, break us that we may become obedient. For I pray that in the mighty name of Jesus. Amen.
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2: And now for your weather forecast. Mostly sunny today, a high in the 80s with an overnight low in the mid-60s. A mid-70 high tomorrow with afternoon rain and a low around 62. That's your weather forecast on AM 1220 The Word. I'm Chris Lively. Have a blessed day.
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4: I bet you remember this song from growing up, There's Not a Friend Like the Lowly Jesus. No, not one. No, not one. No one can heal all of life's diseases. No, not one. No, not one. You know, Jesus is a good friend. He is not only your Savior, but he's your friend. But you know what? You need other friends, too. You need friends, as one little boy said, I need some friends with skin on. Friends I can reach out and touch who are there for me when I need them. And what do you know? Here in the Bible, in the book of Proverbs, is Solomon telling us some things about friendships that help us do that whole thing better. We'll get to it in just a moment. But first, let me remind you that Turning Point produces a magazine that goes out every month into the homes of those who respond and request it. It's been going on now for many years, and there are well over 300,000 families that receive this magazine every month. If you're not getting it, we'd like to start it into your home. 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Also, information about what's happening at Turning Point and how God is working through this ministry around the world. I hope you'll get your copy of Turning Point's magazine coming to your home. Ask for it when you get in touch with us, and we'll make sure that it happens. Here is part two of this wonderful teaching from Proverbs on personal relationships.
5: Let me talk for a moment about faithful friends. For here in this same passage of Scripture, in the 6th verse of the 27th chapter, we read, "Faithful are the wounds of a friend, but the kisses of an enemy are deceitful." Now, let's take the last part of that verse and understand what it says so that we can understand the first part of it. The last part of the verse says, "The kisses of an enemy are deceitful." And if you have your Bibles open to the 27th chapter, if you'll go back into Proverbs chapter 26, beginning at the 23rd verse, you will find a little commentary on that section of chapter 27, verse 6. In verse 23, it says this. Listen to this. "Fervent lips with a wicked heart are like earthenware covered with silver dross. He who hates disguises it with his lips and lays open deceit within himself. When he speaks kindly, do not believe him, for there are seven abominations in his heart." Now, I want you to get the picture that the writer of Proverbs paints with his little word picture. He says that fervent lips with a wicked heart are like an earthen jar covered with silver. A silver-covered earthen jar. In other words, what you see on the outside is what's not on the inside. These people are fervent in their friendship words, in their flattering tongue, but in their heart there is deceit. In fact, it says in this chapter, there are seven abominations in their heart. You can't always tell a friend by their friendliness, can you? Do you know that some people are born strokers? By that I mean, they can't help it. They just have to stroke you every time they see you. You're the most wonderful person in the world. That's the most wonderful message I've ever heard. You're the greatest preacher who ever lived. And I'm thinking, where have these people been? I mean, it's wonderful to be complimented, and we always appreciate reinforcement in the areas where we serve and what we do. But when a person is overwhelmed in that regard, when he continues with that over and over again, sometimes you have to stop and ask, what's that person up to? What's really going on in their heart? You know, when a person is your true friend, just a word will do. But if they have another agenda, sometimes it is in the multiplication of words that you become suspicious. And the writer of Proverbs says we have every right to do that, because there is a kind of friend who is faithless, who will say one thing with his lips, who will humor your fancies and flatter your pride, but down in their heart, they have another agenda. Faithful friends do not try to force their personal opinions on the lives of others. They try to help in a biblical way, and you can always spot it if you watch for it. Romans 15:2 gives us a little definition of a faithful friend. Let each of us please his neighbor for his good, leading to edification, building up. Ephesians 4:2 says it this way, with all lowliness and gentleness, with long suffering, bearing up one another in love. And Proverbs 9:8 adds this warning, do not correct a scoffer lest he hate you. Rebuke a wise man and he will love you. It's interesting that a faithful friend is a friend who doesn't always tell you what you want to hear. How many of you have a spouse like that? You bristle, and then you go away to think, why, there's no person in the whole world that loves me more than this woman. And why would she say that if she didn't love me enough to help me? When you're a young preacher, as I was once, be careful how you laugh. When you're a young preacher and you're just getting started, it's so easy to fall into the pitfalls of repeating phrases and sentences and doing things that you wish you wouldn't do, and you don't think about it. But after a while, when the emotion of the meeting is over and you have a chance to sit down, you're reminded by the one who loves you, you did it again. You did it again. And that's so helpful. It's wonderful to have a friend you trust to help you through those times, to rebuke you when you need to be rebuked in a kind way. If you have a friend like that, you are rich indeed. You have a faithful friend according to the book of Proverbs. General Grant had a lawyer by the name of John A. Rawlins. He was closer to General Grant than any other man during the war. It was to Rawlins that Grant gave his pledge that he would abstain from intoxicating liquors, which he'd had a problem with. And when he broke that pledge, Rawlins went to him and with great earnestness pleaded with him, for the sake of himself and for the sake of the great and holy cause of the nation, to refrain from strong drink. Faithful were the wounds of that friend. And today, if you go to Washington, in the front of the Capitol at Washington, there stands the magnificent monument of General Grant, sitting on his horse in characteristic pose and flanked on either side by stirring battle scenes. But at the other end of Pennsylvania Avenue, a little to the south of the avenue, is Rawlins Park. And there stands a very ordinary, commonplace statue of Rawlins. And whenever you stand before the great monument of Grant, there in front of the Capitol, think of the other monument and remember the faithful friend who kept Grant on his horse is down at the other end, unnoticed and unheralded. But he was the kind of friend who could say what needed to be said at the right time. One of the things that's happening in Christendom these days, and I believe it's a good thing, is the development of accountability groups. You know, it's so easy to just sail along in your life, not asking any questions and not answering any questions. Something happens to you when you have somebody that asks you the hard questions. You need somebody to ask you those questions, don't you? Somebody to ask you, to look you in the eye and say, are you walking with God? Are you living outwardly what you profess to live? Is it genuine in your heart? That's a faithful friend. My friend, if you don't have one, you need to choose one and get yourself in a situation where you're asking each other some hard questions. Then I want to give you a third kind of friend, and these are the kind we all want. These are fortifying friends. These are friends who come up alongside of you and just encourage you. And you need to have some of those folks too. Chapter 27, verse 9 says it this way. Listen to the imagery of this proverb. Ointment and perfume delight the heart, and the sweetness of a man's friend gives delight by hearty counsel. That's a wonderful proverb. Friendly suggestions are as pleasant as perfume, says the proverb writer. Genuine advice shows that a person really cares. Somebody who comes alongside of you with the right spirit and the right attitude and puts their arm around you and says, I want you to know, and they encourage you and they strengthen you and they help you. And you feel such ease with them, even though you're talking about difficult things. How many of you know it's not usually the message that's the issue, it's the delivery system that comes into play. Sometimes people can come and say things to you and their delivery system's all wrong. The package is all messed up. And what they're saying is true, but the way they say it is so harsh and sometimes sarcastic that you can't get your arms around the message because you can't get past the delivery system. And the writer of Proverbs says that when you bring hearty counsel, it should have the aroma of perfume to it. In other words, it should be a sweet and tender way of helping your friend get the message that's at the core and not all the wrappings around the outside. That's something you have to work at and develop even in a marriage, isn't it? Learning how to give the message and not let the messenger mess it all up. And when you're with a person like that, you feel such at ease. I think it's sort of like what I read from the words of George Eliot. He defined a friendship like this. He said, oh, the inexpressible comfort of feeling safe with a person, having neither to weigh thoughts or measure words, but to pour them all out just as they are, chaff and grain together, knowing that a faithful hand will take and sift them. Keep what is worth keeping, and then with a breath of love, blow the rest away. Isn't that a great thought? Don't you covet somebody like that? It kind of goes along with the fact that every once in a while you need somebody you can just go blow off some steam. Oh, what a privilege it is to have a friend who takes the chaff and the grain together, and what is worth keeping, he keeps, and with love, he blows the rest away. You know, there's a friendship in the Bible that was like that. Do you remember the story of David and Jonathan? You talk about a friendship that had some dynamics that would make it not work. Unless you've read it recently, you might not be aware of the fact that Jonathan was the son of Saul, and Saul hated David. And David was the one who was about to take over Saul's place as king of Israel. And David also was sweet on Saul's daughter, and David and Jonathan were friends. You talk about getting into a complicated friendship, that was one. Because every time they were together, David's viewpoint was, Saul's trying to kill me, and Jonathan was always doing his best to make sure that David was kept safe. And sometime when you get a chance, you should go back to read 1 Samuel and read the record of that story. It is unfortunate that some very evil people have tried to make out of this relationship an inordinate relationship that would not be pleasing to God. But I can tell you on the authority of the Word of God, there was nothing like that. These were two men who loved each other as friends should love. And over again, there's a phrase in the Old Testament that describes their relationship. You will see it in 1 Samuel 18, 1 to 3, where you read, "And when he had finished speaking to Saul, the soul of Jonathan was knit to the soul of David, and Jonathan loved him as his own soul. And Saul took him that day, would not let him go home to his father's house anymore. Then Jonathan and David made a covenant because he loved him as his own soul." In 1 Samuel 20, verse 17, we read, "Now Jonathan again caused David to vow because he loved him, for he loved him as he loved his own soul." And in 1 Samuel 23, 16, we read that Jonathan, Saul's son, arose and went to David in the woods and strengthened his hand in God. I'm telling you what a friend. A friend who knows when you have a need and comes to strengthen you in the hand of God. Well, let me pass on to the fourth kind of friend that's alluded to in the 27th chapter of Proverbs. I was going to put it this way, but I tried to make it a little more acceptable. How about in-your-face friends? How about face-to-face friends? This is similar to what we talked about a few moments ago, but in a positive way. Proverbs 27:17 is a great proverb. It says this, "As iron sharpens iron, so a man sharpens the countenance of his friend." This is the kind of a friend that you get together with and you can really deal with some of the tough issues of life. You can talk about things that are going to make a difference. You can share ideas, and they may not always be coming from the same way. They may be disagreement ideas, but you understand that this is two friends who love each other, sharing the most important things in their life one with another, and the result of it is you both are sharpened and strengthened by the encounter. Oh, what a relationship that can be. Especially if you're in a position of leadership or responsibility, to have somebody who can come and you can share ideas. Sometimes when we travel and we get with other pastors, that's what happens. We sit down in a room together and we talk about what God is doing in the ministry and how we can sharpen one another as face to face we deal with the issues of our lives. Romans 14:19 says, "Therefore, let us pursue the things which make for peace and the things by which one may edify another." I don't know if you've ever remembered this verse from the book of Malachi, but I think this is kind of the same thing. Malachi 3:16 says, "Then those who feared the Lord spoke to one another, and the Lord listened, and he heard them." And if you go back and study the book of Malachi, you know this wasn't a pleasant time in the life of these people. But they got together, and they spoke one to another, and the Bible says God listened in. I think God listens into conversations when iron sharpens iron and when friends come together to encourage one another. And the Bible says that that's what happened. And a book of remembrance was written before him for those who fear the Lord and who meditate on his name. Do you know when you have the right kind of conversations between one another and you're sharpening one another and you're encouraging one another, you get enrolled in God's book. And he listens into your conversation and he says, I saw Jeremiah down there in North Carolina with another brother pastor, and they were sharing the joys and the challenges of the ministry and encouraging one another. God loves that, and he hears it. And that's the kind of friendship you want to develop. Let me give you the last lesson. I just want to call this forever friends. There's a song that we hear a lot of times, friends are friends forever. And I always think when these young people are graduating from high school, most of them won't see each other again until the 20th year anniversary. But you can have forever friends, and the book of Proverbs says this, Proverbs 27:10. Do not forsake your own friend or your father's friend, nor go to your brother's house in the day of your calamity. Better is a neighbor nearby than a brother far away. Did you know that? And Proverbs 17:17 says it this way, even more succinctly, a friend loves at all times, and listen to this, a brother is born for adversity. Let me tell you how you can sort out your friends. You want to know the ones that are casual, the ones that are just companions, the ones that are committed? All you have to do is go through a crisis in your life. That's all you have to do. Crisis sorts out your friends like nothing you'll ever imagine. Some of the people you thought would be aren't, and some of the people you didn't think would be are. But the Bible says that a friend, a true friend, is born for adversity. What does that mean? That's what they're there for. You may not even know that they're there hovering around the externals of your life, but when you go through a difficult time, all of a sudden they move in and you discover the love and the strength and the encouragement that such a friend brings to you. A friend loves at all times, and a brother is born for adversity. Proverbs chapter 18 and verse 24. A man who has friends must himself be friendly. Now let me just stop right there. I always hear it, well, I come to this church and I don't know anybody. Well, whose fault is that? If you don't know anybody, why don't you know anybody? Well, you say, nobody's introduced themselves to me. Well, why don't you introduce yourself to them? You know what I'm learning is that the way you make friends is you have to take some initiative. The problem with a church that's grown is that nobody knows for sure who's been here the longest. You may be afraid to go and introduce yourself to someone. I've had people come up to my wife and welcome her to Shadow Mountain. I mean, it's wonderful. But you got to take some initiative. If you want to sit back in your pew all by yourself saying that's a big church and you can't know anybody there, you can live like that if you want to. But listen to the Proverbs. If you want to have a friend, you have to show yourself friendly. You have to reach out. And shame on the one who didn't reach out to you first, but that's really not important, is it? I'm telling you, if you want to get connected in a church, if you just take a little initiative, it's the easiest thing in the world to do. But if you sit back and you say, well, I'm new and nobody has contacted me, then you will sit there for a long time because some of the people that should be contacting you probably think you should be contacting them. So what do you have to do? Let me just tell you this, and this will make it all so simple. If you want to have friendships, it's always your turn. It's always your turn. Take the initiative. Take a step. And when you take a step, you'll find that the body comes together around you. Now, does that mean we shouldn't be friendly and we shouldn't reach out to new people? No. But it means that all of us have to show ourselves friendly if we want to have friends. It's like the sowing of a seed. If you feel lonely, sow a friendship. And the friendship may not come back to you from the place where you sowed the seed, but it may come back to you from somewhere else. Whatever it is you don't have in your life, whatever it is you lack in your life, if you're lonely, be a friend to somebody and watch what God will do for you. If you want to have a friend, you got to show yourself friendly. And then the proverb ends like this. And I do not believe this was messianic, nor was it meant to refer to Jesus Christ, but the application is so critically close. The proverb says, and there is a friend who sticks closer than a brother. And how many of you know who that friend is? There's not a friend like the lowly Jesus. No, not one. No, not one. None else can heal all our soul's diseases. No, not one. Not one. Jesus knows all about our struggles. He will guide till the day is done. There's not a friend like the lowly Jesus. No, not one. No, not one. There's not an hour that he is not near us. No, not one. No, not one. No night so dark but his love can cheer us. No, not one. No, not one. Jesus knows all about our struggles. He will guide till the day is done. There's not a friend like the lowly Jesus. No, not one. And I want to ask you today, is Jesus your friend? Do you know him? You say, well, Pastor Jeremiah, everybody knows who Jesus is. No, that's a contact friend. Well, I study about him in the Bible. Oh, that's a casual friendship. I'm not talking about that. I want to know if you have a committed friendship with Jesus. Have you committed your life to him as he has committed his life to you? Are you willing to say, Lord Jesus Christ, what you said in your word about me, I accept as true. I am a sinner without any hope, but because you came into this world to be my Savior, I can know eternal life. As you committed yourself to me on the cross, I now commit myself to you, and I accept what you did for me. Because in order for Jesus Christ to be your friend, he first of all must be your Savior. And if you don't know him as your Savior, you can't have him as your friend. I don't know about you, but the friendship I have with Jesus is the most wonderful thing in all the world to me. I say this with deference to a warm and loving relationship with my wife and my family. But my friends, there are times when you just got to get alone with your friend, the Lord Jesus, and pour your heart out to him, because you know that no one else can comprehend, no one else can know. I don't know how I'd get through a day without my friendship with the Lord. And those of you who know him know what I'm talking about. And I want you all to have him as your friend. So if you've never known Jesus Christ as your Savior and your friend, why don't you take that step and show yourself friendly today and invite him into your life?
4: Amen. Hey, friends, I want to tell you there is no one who can help you and will be with you like the Lord Jesus Christ. He is your Savior, first of all. That's where it starts. You have to ask him to forgive your sin, give you the gift of eternal life, and he will do that. But then he becomes more than your Savior. He's your friend. And there's not a friend like the Lord Jesus Christ. He will be with you every day, every way, wherever you need him. He's just a prayer away. And I want you to know Jesus Christ, first of all, as your Savior, and then to understand how wonderful it is to have him as your friend. If you've never received him, do it today. While you're thinking about it, while it's still in your mind, while it's present in front of your options for the day, make sure you do the right thing and get Jesus Christ in your life. Please join us tomorrow as we continue our discussion from Proverbs, and we're going to talk about the Proverbs of Prayer tomorrow. So you want to be sure and join us then. I'll see you next time.
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2: And now for your weather forecast. Mostly sunny today, a high in the 80s with an overnight low in the mid-60s. A mid-70 high tomorrow with afternoon rain and a low around 62. That's your weather forecast on AM 1220 The Word. I'm Chris Lively. 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
14: Breaking news this hour from Town Hall. I'm Rich Thomason. Thousands are still without power after Tropical Storm Lala clobbered Hawaii over the weekend, uprooting trees, unleashing flash floods from Honolulu to the Big Island. One death is blamed on the storm. Deadly stretch of unsettled weather continues with the ongoing threat of thunderstorms, heavy rain, flash flooding from the Midwest, parts of the Mid-Atlantic. However, an approaching cold front is expected to bring relief in the coming 24 hours. Russia and Ukraine continue trading heavy blows with civilians caught in the crossfire. The BBC's Dan Johnson is in Kiev.
15: Ukraine's capital endured 4 air raid alerts through the night, but it's not clear yet what, if anything, made it through the city's overstretched air defenses. In Zaporizhia, the head of regional government said 2 people had been killed and 4 wounded. 5 people were injured, including a 9-year-old boy, when homes were struck in Izium, close to the front line in the east. Ukraine has continued drone strikes against Russia. Moscow's mayor said 620 targeted the city last night and 180 were shot down. Another warehouse belonging to online retailer Wildberries was reported to be on fire.
14: President Trump threatens military action against Oman if it gets in the way of a U.S. deal with Iran over the Strait of Hormuz. Correspondent Luke Garrett.
16: Iran said it was working to finalize a joint statement with Oman on a plan to manage shipping through the Strait of Hormuz. Details have previously emerged that Oman and Iran would reopen the strait with ships entering through a route close to Iran and exiting through a route close to Oman, without paying fees or tolls during an interim period.
14: Uncertainty over the Iran situation is sending oil prices higher again. The prices have been up and down since the start of the Iran war. On Wall Street, the Dow is trading about 44 points lower, the Nasdaq down 332. More on these stories, townhall.com.
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0: This is What's Right, What's Left with Pastor Ernie Sanders.
6: Good evening and welcome to another edition of What's Right, What's Left, the legendary voice of the Christian resistance on this 17th day of August, 2026. This is Pledge Week, Pledge Week, Pledge Week, folks, so get ready. Now back there in the phone booth, we have our pledge takers with servants' hearts out there volunteering. Eric there, Ken Klein, and little Lisa Hickman.
7: Good evening, everyone.
6: And we have in the glass cage where we keep him. He's a big guy. You got to keep him back there. But he's there tonight. Ready? Mighty Mike.
8: Hey, Pastor, how are you?
6: There you go. Ready to roll.
8: Yes, we are.
6: And we have all the way out there from the backwoods of Missouri, that legendary, I mean, he's legendary, preacher, Joe Larson.
9: Well, welcome back. I'm welcoming myself back. I'm glad to be here with you tonight, and I want to start things off with, I went to your website a little while ago and donated $200 online. And so I'll start things off not with a donation, but or not with a pledge, but with a donation.
6: All right, there you go. So we have, well, that's the same thing. So we have Pastor Joe with for $200. All right. We have Lisa with $125, and we have Wendy with $872. So that's a good start for tonight. The numbers are, What are our numbers tonight? 216-901-0933. That's 216-901-0933. And the credit card line is 888-281-1110. That's 888-281-1110. So give us a call. We have a lot to talk about tonight, Joe. Now, it's an interesting thing. The title of the message tonight is Duty

0: tribulation period. What would you do? How could you survive? Was there still hope? And, of course, one of the things that we were going to talk about there was that you had to be obey God. And no matter what the pressure was, no matter how bad the pressure, you could not give in to the corrupt Antichrist government. So you had a duty as a Christian to disobey. But then here what happened, a new documentary, I got a call, and it was sent to me, a new documentary movie is going to be hitting the box office soon called The Duty to Disobey. And so it's a revelation of what took place during the tragic years of the Biden presidency. Our military was forced to take the kill shot called the COVID-19 vaccine, or they would be given dishonorable discharge. Now, or they would be forced to resign. The COVID-19 vaccine is not a vaccine, but it's a bioweapon. And when sworn into the military, we all took an oath to obey the Constitution without exception unless the orders given were unconstitutional. I'm not sure of the number of career military personnel that chose to resign rather than to obey an unconstitutional order and place themselves in danger. But I believe that it was in the thousands. As Christians, we are sworn to obey a much higher authority than the Constitution, and that's the inerrant Word of God, the King James Bible, right here in front of me. Today in America and the world, we have a plethora of prissy, spineless, cowardly preachers that choose to obey a corrupt government rather than a holy God and refuse to stand against an unlawful acts such as abortion, sodomy, pedophilia, etc. And most won't even preach against these horrible, horrible sins. They're trying to justify their cowardly actions by twisting and spinning and perverting Romans 13 to make it say that if the government has passed it into law, no matter how it violates God's laws, you must obey the government. And I remember, Joe, and I know I mentioned this several times before, we had a when I was gone, I was down at the prisons, and I had Pastor Lentz was always sitting on for me on Friday. Well, he's sick at the last minute, and so he had to get somebody, so he got someone he knew to sit in for him. And this fella came on the program, and he said, as far as going out there and preaching in front of those abortion clinics and picketing, he would never do that. As long as abortion was legal, he would never stand against it. Now, he didn't realize I was listening in. I was driving on the way home, and I called in and I told him, I don't think I'd find you ever doing anything that took any courage. And we had a very long conversation, and I told him, you'll never find your way into this studio again. Anyhow, the fellow, I remember he lost his church because he was so sold into so many of these, the corrupted explanation that they give you of Romans 13. And as we get through that, Romans 13 means exactly what it says, but they take it, and especially the New Age perversions of the scripture, they've got it all twisted around to make it sound like they're justified not having the courage to stand up and push back against evil when required. So anyhow, what do you think of all that, Joe?
1: I think you hit the nail right on the head. Scripture can be twisted and turned around, but Romans 13 does not say government is supposed to be godly and supporting the commandments of God, and when it goes against God, we're to side with God. It's pretty simple.
0: Absolutely.
1: God first, government second. I mean, it's not complicated, right?

0: Right. Well, Romans 13 means exactly what it says, and when we get through that one, we'll be doing that tomorrow night.
1: All right.
0: And so let's turn right now, and possibly get into that tonight, but let's turn right now to Deuteronomy 32, verse 37 through 43. Would you want to go ahead and read that?
1: Sure. And he shall say, where are their gods, their rock in whom they trusted, which did eat the fat of their sacrifices and drank the wine of their drink offerings? Let them rise up and help you and be your protection. See now that even I am he, and there is no God with me. I kill and I make alive. I wound and I heal. Neither is there any other that can deliver out of my hand. For I lift up my hand to heaven and say, I live forever. If I whet my glittering sword and mine hand take hold on judgment, I will render vengeance to mine enemies and will reward them that hate me. I will make mine arrows drunk with blood, and my sword shall devour flesh. And that which the blood of the slain and of the captives from the beginning of the revenges upon the enemy. Rejoice, O ye nations, with his people, for he will avenge the blood of his servants and will render vengeance to his adversaries and will be merciful unto his land and to his people.
0: And so it
1: Quite a
0: kind of,
1: bit there.
0: yeah, it kind of puts God in a class all of his own, right?
1: Well, actually, if you think about the entity, the being that created the heavens and earth in 7 days, made everything from nothing, I'd say that kind of puts him in a class totally by himself. Nothing else in this world comes close.
0: And so the problem we have, which you just talked about, is the vast majority of people, and not only in this country but in this world, are absolutely clueless about that God, the creator of the universe. Many of them, I mean, they'll tell you they've heard of God, but they don't go to where the answers are. You talked about the Constitution. How many times have they tried to tell us that the Constitution was a living, breathing document? It's not. And the idea about that living, breathing document is that it can be changed. It goes from one stage to another. And those on the left are always trying to promote that. But God's Word, the
1: Well,
0: Bible, is.
1: I was just going to say, you got to back up because the founding fathers made it clear that all our laws and institutions of government were based on the Ten Commandments of God and the teaching in the New Testament. And they made us a constitutional republic, and a republic is rule of law, laws that do not change, and the only laws that do not change are the commandments of God. So right from the start, it is a very simple principle. We're based on his laws, laws that do not change. We are a constitutional republic. So after that, everything else is kind of mute, isn't it?
0: Well, the point of it is there is only one source of absolute truth and absolute knowledge out there. And with that, absolute truth and absolute knowledge comes with absolute authority. And that's the Word of God. That's right here in front of us, the King James Bible. So we understand that, okay? People have tried to change that. It's been attacked. But for thousands of years, it's still right here. We still have it. And like the Lord himself said, heaven and earth have passed, but his words will never, never pass away. Again, God didn't leave us hanging out there in the dark. He told us exactly where it started, where creation came from, where we came from. He told us, explained very, very clearly, when we go out and we see a starry sky, we know that he put those stars in the sky. When we take a look at the mountains and the oceans and that, he explains it very clearly within his word, how he created all of these things. And he does it not with any kind of a question, but he does it with absolute authority. You know, this is it. Nobody, and the Bible, you know, is again, thousands of years, prophecies that were made thousands of years ago, and things in the Bible that are taking place that many science is just figuring out today. You know, like the currents in the oceans and all of these things that the Bible spoke about thousands of years ago, a lot of our scientists and are just finding out today, and they're amazed. And that's why we've had the vast majority, the greatest minds in the world, all believed in God and all believed in the Bible. I don't know of any, and I'm talking about the great minds. In fact, you know, you couldn't possibly be a great mind and not believe in God, because the Bible says if you don't believe in him, you're a fool, right? So
1: that's exactly what God says, and we have a lot of fools out there, I'm afraid.
0: All right. Well, it looks like maybe we are going to get into Romans 13 tonight. Let's take it. Let's go over to Romans 13. And I don't think we'll get through the whole thing, but we'll get through part of it tonight. And let's take it verse by verse, Joe. Read verse by verse. Go ahead. Start with verse 1.
1: All right. Let every soul be subject unto the higher powers, for there is no power but of God. The powers that be are ordained of God.
0: Okay, so now, what does that mean, ordained of God?
1: Created by, made by him.
0: Okay, so now here...
1: Authorized to ordain it, given power, given authority, given the position.
0: Set apart is a good definition. So yeah. Here now, he's talking about the powers that be are ordained by God. In other words, God has set these authorities, these governing powers aside. So now if these are illegitimate, like this, our, you know, I got to tell you, our government is illegitimate. Our government is not legitimate. People will say, well, it's the best. It's not perfect, but it's the best in the world, maybe the best in the world, but it is far, far from being legitimate. Our government has power, but really they have no legitimacy. And why would that be, do you think, Joe?
1: Because it's right there. They're not ordained of God. They've turned their back on God. The government has.
0: It wasn't that way from the start, though, when the founding fathers gave us the Constitution. But it has gone away. It has apostatized away from the Constitution, hasn't it?
1: Sure has. I'd say more than even that, it's run far from.
0: Let's take an example of that. What was the very first command that God gave man?
1: Go forth and replenish the earth.
0: That's right. And from Genesis 1, by the time you hit Genesis 9:7, that command was given three times to go forth and replenish and fill the earth. Okay. What did Roe v. Wade say?
1: Roe v. Wade said that the government allowed people to murder their children.
0: So what happened was here when, you know, I taught biblical law for several years, but the Bible tells us where we got the divine institution, and see, we have to take a look at this. This is what we're talking about, legitimate government. The divine institution is human government, what God gave us. And again, we've talked about this many, many times, but we need to keep talking about it. But before I do that, I got to stop. We've gone way over and give those numbers out. This is Pledge Week, Pledge Week, Pledge Week. I'm looking up, and I don't see any new pledges on the board. So, folks, we need, the numbers are 888-281-111. That is zero. The credit card line. Or
1: 1110.
0: Yeah, what did I say? 888-0. Oh, 888-281-1110. And the other line is 216-901-0933. 216-901-0933. And so you got to call, folks. We got to hear from you. Oh, by the way, I didn't tell you. Tonight what we have, Joe, we have two books here. One was Karl Marx, a Satanist, by Pastor Richard Wurmbrand. It talks about the socialism, communism, that they're pushing the socialism, communism, and all it is Satanism. Karl Marx was a Satanist, and all you have to do is go to Proverbs chapter 1 and read Proverbs chapter 1, and you'll find out where communism came from, you know. It's right there. Satan was the founder of communism. Karl Marx was a hardcore communist. And so the people out there, AOC and all of these people, Bernie Sanders and that, they're literally Satanists. They're promoting Satanism. Okay, for those of us that understand, that are biblically literate, we understand what they're doing. And here, this book was Karl Marx, a Satanist. You'll get the lowdown. You'll really know. Now, we're asking a donation of $25 or more for that, $25 or more for that. But the other one we have is next to the Bible Answer book is probably the best one we've ever given out. It's The Chaplain and the Clergy of the Revolution by J.C. Headley. Folks, this book is absolute dynamite. It's got 100 Election Day message sermons by the pastors of the Revolutionary War, the pastors that led the nation in that war for independence against Britain. This is an absolute dynamite book. We're asking $40, a donation of $40 or more for that. But if you don't, and if you go for both of them, Joe, they can go for both of them, save $15, and get both of them for $50. They can get both of them for $50. Now, if you're absolutely destitute out there, and boy, there are a lot of people, we hear from them all the time, and you can't afford the $25 or you can't afford the $50, you can call our office at 440-338-1367. That's calling the office at 440-338-1367. And at times we can supply those people that are destitute without charge. We've done a lot of that in the past. But anyhow, getting back to where we were talking about, so we're talking about legitimate government, and when we talked about those 5 points of legitimate government, the third point, Joe, was the most important point, and that's Genesis 9:5-7. The entire purpose of divine human government was to preserve the image of God, that being man. The entire purpose. The minute they passed Roe v. Wade, our government became totally illegitimate. It's got power, but no real legitimacy and no real authority, and that's reality.
1: Well, look at verse 2 right there in 13. It goes perfect. Whosoever, therefore, resisteth the power, resisteth the ordinance of God, and they that resist shall receive to themselves damnation.
0: So it's the ordinance of God, not the ordinance of man, right?
1: Right. And God said, thou shalt not what? Kill. Thou shalt not murder.
0: Absolutely.
1: And killing a child in the womb is murder by every definition I can think of.
0: Carl in Ohio pledges $40. Thank you, Carl. Those numbers again are 888-281-1110. And so when he talks about whosoever therefore resisteth the power, resisteth the ordinance of God. So we are to be governed by God's laws, God's statutes, God's ordinance, God's covenants. That's how a legitimate government is governed, huh?
1: Exactly. Any judgments
0: And so
1: that is it. Though, I mean, those first two actually, first two sentences tell the whole story. We are all subject to God, and we are given things by Him, ordained by Him for different purposes. And if we resist Him and His authority, we will suffer damnation. I mean, that's about as simple as you can get.
0: Absolutely. And so here he goes. For rulers, now we're talking about legitimate rulers, okay, are not a terror to God, are not a terror to good works, but to evil. Wilt thou then not be afraid of the power? Do that which is good, and thou shalt have praise of the same. So what is the one command that God gives from more than any other, from Genesis to Revelation? He demands one thing more than any other thing. That's obedience.
1: Obedience.
0: So here now, how are we obedient to God? Well, when we go back to when he gave us the 5 points of divine human government, the first point to whom it was given, he tells you in verses 10 and 11, 12 and 15 and 16, to all mankind for perpetual generations, an everlasting covenant for all living things. And that covers, it spans all dispensation periods. That's the, to whom it was given. That's the first point. The second point was the purpose, or the, that man was to govern for God. Man was to govern for God. The third point was the purpose, and we just read that. The entire purpose of divine human government was to preserve the image of God, that's man. But the fourth point, John, or Joe, was the means by which man was to govern for God, and that's where this verse comes in here. For rulers are not a terror to good works, but to evil. They were to use God's laws, God's statutes, God's ordinances, God's commands, God's covenants, all of those things. In fact, if you go to 119th Psalm, they're all listed in there, okay, how we are to govern for God, the means by which we govern for God. And so, and then, of course, the last point was all of those that would be in concert with the first four would be at peace and not at war with God. And so, all right, we have Bill in Boston pledges 100. Thank you, Bill. Right. We have Tony in Canada, and he's pledging 250. Thank you, Tony. All right, very good.
1: Up there in the land where our broadcast travels across country lines, but we wouldn't be allowed to broadcast in Canada in any way, shape, or form, would we?
0: No, we wouldn't be. And here, parts of Canada now, up in the western, what is it? I'm trying to think. I believe it starts with Alberta. Alberta.
1: Yeah.
0: Yeah, they want to pull away from Canada.
1: And I think they'd like to be the 51st state.
0: That would be nice, wouldn't it?
1: It would, because they are very much like us, very conservative, hardworking. They would fit right in.
0: One of those things that's been happening in Canada, we've been talking about that, is people like you and me have been arrested out there for preaching the gospel more and more. They've become very, very, the government has become very, very anti-God, anti-Christ.
1: Yeah, especially anti-Christ. God, I think you can still mention, but Christ is a no-no.
0: And so he goes to this, for he is the minister of God to thee for good, but if thou do that which is evil, be afraid, for he beareth not the sword in vain. You know what? I'm going to stop right there. We need to pick it up and go over some more of this tomorrow, because I want to pick it up there, because this leads us to a lot of other passages here. And so with that, I wanted to start out tonight by something happened today. And, well, you know what? Let's take that quick break. We'll be right back.

0: Not over until we win, and that's going to happen. Well, there's a couple big victories coming. One's going to happen there right at the very end of the tribulation period. We're going to have a massive win. And then another one is going to happen, well, about 1,000 years later. And that's going to be right at the very, very end. But guess what? We win. All of God's people win. And it's a finality. Now, Rich in Ohio pledges 20. Carol in Michigan pledges 40. Thank you, Rich. Those numbers are 888-281-1110. That's credit card line, or 216-901-0933. Want to say again, we have the books. Was Karl Marx a Satanist, folks? You know, if you haven't read the book, you take a look at it. It talks about socialism, talks about communism. Again, like I said, the Bible was way ahead there, right there in Proverbs 1, describes it perfectly. Now, we have that for a donation. We're asking a donation of $25. Now, we have The Chaplains and the Clergy of the Revolution by J.C. Headley. Next to the Bible Answer Book, I would probably say this is one of the best ones we've ever had. It is absolute dynamite. And, folks, I would encourage you. We're asking $40 for that. Or if you get both of them for a donation of $50, you can get both of them. But you have to let us know that you want them. You know, if you don't tell us to send you those books, then we won't. You see, a lot of people, they'll send in a check, and then they'll call back later and say, I never got my book. Well, you didn't ask for it, you know. Oh, we didn't know I had to ask, yeah. Okay, Carol in Michigan pledges 40, and Joyce in New Jersey pledges 40. Thank you, Carol. Thank you, Joyce. Those numbers, again, are 888-281-1110, credit card line, or 216-901-0933. Job, today I went to a meeting at the Jug County Board of Elections. Now, there's a lady called Christine Stenzel. She's a member of our church. This lady, I've never seen anyone more dedicated to going out and being a poll worker. She's, for as long as I've known her, she's been a poll worker. And she works hard. I mean, and she's, I mean, she probably might not, shouldn't say this, but I mean, she's no kid. But she's not nearly as old as I am. All right. But anyhow, she's a, she is really dedicated. I mean, a very, very dedicated lady. And a real lady. She's a real lady. But anyhow, she's been a poll worker. She was told that she's no longer a poll worker. She has been fired, if you will, or replaced. Because two people complained that she was talking out in the parking lot. She was talking to people, and it was out in the parking lot politics. Well, Christine said no, she wasn't talking politics. And that's just not true. She was out there talking, but she wasn't talking politics. Well, they said, well, you know, we've had complaints, so we're going to have to just replace you. And besides that, normally the normal poll workers go for a year, I believe it is, but she's been there for several years already. And let me tell you, you know, you're kind of stupid when you're begging people to come out and man the polls. When you beg people to come out and man the polls, and then you fire some of the best people you have. I mean, the most dedicated people. That's not real smart. But anyhow, Christine, Joe, said, look, I want to face my accusers. I got to write these people accused. I want them to tell me face to face. And I said, no, we don't have to do that. In fact, we don't have to have the arrogance of this board member. Now, I looked there, and this is just going to be from memory. I didn't have any take any notes or anything, but when I looked at the members of this board, one of them's name, I believe, was Tyler Plants, the other, Richard Perino, Nora McGinnis, Janet Carson, Joni Wendnagel, and Dennis, I believe it's Pavella, okay? But anyhow, the arrogance of this board, the way they said, we don't have to even give you a reason. We can fire you for any reason, and we don't have to explain what we do here at all. And that's right in our regulations from the state of Ohio. Well, that's kind of arrogant, and so I told them, you know, first of all, I would never want to volunteer to have a board of electors like that. I would never volunteer to work under those folks at all. Would you, Joe?
1: No. That is totally un-American, and I have a funny feeling that really would violate Ohio's constitution if somebody were to take a look at it, some lawyer. I can't believe they can get away with that. They need to be sued and gone after.
0: Well, I mean, my contention is, look, the woman asked to see, to face her accusers. If those accusers refuse, then what does that tell you right there? That tells you that
1: they don't have any proof. They just want to get rid of her, and that's why they're doing it that way.
0: Well,
1: they can't do it legally, so they're going to just use. That's what Democrats do. They use power. It doesn't have to be legal. It doesn't have to be right. They just the end justifies the means. We got to get rid of her. She's good. She does her job. We can't have that.
0: Well, I let them know with no uncertain terms that they. That board should apologize, that Christine deserves an apology from this board. And I was told by one on there, I believe his name was Richard, that, I'm a Christian too, and I don't think we should apologize. Well,
1: did he say why? Where did he get the authority to play God? I mean, we have a system, like you said, it's a basic right to be able to confront our accusers. Anybody can say anything. There has to be some kind of proof.
0: Absolutely. Well, anyhow,
1: I mean, the world would collapse in about 20 minutes if everybody functioned the way that board said. They don't have to prove anything. They don't have to show anything. Wow. I mean, if that were to happen all over this country, we'd collapse in a half an hour.
0: There, with boards like that, and you wonder why we have all of the election fraud that you have around this country. You know, the arrogance there, I can tell you there, I would never want to be, again, a poll worker under those people, you know, under never, okay? They were just...
1: That's the problem. We need poll workers, especially in states like Ohio. That's the trouble. That's where they're needed the most.
0: Yeah.
1: Is places where the boards don't want you, that's where you're needed the most.
0: They're begging for poll workers, and then when they get a good one, Christine, who's such as dedicated as she is, I got to tell you this, she had a lot of people. I wasn't the only one that showed up there on her behalf. She had probably 8 or 9 people in there that showed up on her behalf that were just as disheartened as I was about the whole thing. And I can tell you, none of them would ever want to be a poll worker. Anyhow.
1: I wish there was an attorney out there somewhere. That'd be, I wish somebody would take her case pro bono and go after those people, because I have a feeling that what they did is not going to hold up.
0: Well, all right. Well, I'm sure she's aware of that. She's a real sweetheart. All right, Bill in Hartville pledges 100. Thank you, Bill. Okay, those numbers again are 888-281-1110 or 216-901-0933. Joe, I got to tell you, this Chaplains and Clergy of the Revolution by J.C. Headley, it's absolutely dynamite. You have 100 of the best sermons, Joe, and these are all Election Day sermons. You know, back in those days, all the preachers preached Election Day sermons, and just dynamite. And I've actually read a number of those over the air here around the 4th of July and Memorial Day and so on and so forth. They're absolute dynamite.
1: And one of the things, I've got a two-volume set of the political sermons of the founding era, where the political sermons were always about and what was being done with the Constitutional Convention, the Constitution. And some of those, our college students could not read them, could not understand the words, and yet they were written for someone with an eighth grade level of education back then, which kind of shows you how terrible our education system is today. Most pastors wouldn't dare give that sermon in church because most of his congregation would not be able to understand the sermon.
0: Yeah. I know what you mean. And that's exactly what you just said, folks. This is why this book is so dynamite. It is just absolutely dynamite when you read it. So, anyhow, we're asking 25 for, was Karl Marx a Satanist? Absolutely, he was a Satanist and a communist. And we're asking 40 for the chaplains and the clergy of the revolution, or 50, you can, for both. So, all right, Bill in Virginia pledges 50, and Hector in Michigan pledges 20.
1: All right, we're on a roll.
0: Yep.
1: I'd like to get somebody to match me on my 200. That'd be nice, and just like to hear a few matches around the country here.
0: All right, some of you folks out there, you're going to match that poor old fella. He puts, Joe's a hard worker out there on his farm, and 200 bucks is a lot of money out there on the farm.
1: Yeah, nothing is cheap nowadays on a farm, let me tell you. Parts, fertilizer, diesel, we're fighting. The small farms are fighting to stay in business.
0: I know they are. But things, some good things are working in that way. China is no longer allowed to buy land here in America. And they've got to do something with Bill Gates. Bill Gates has bought up all the farmland, and something's got to be done about that. We've got to get the farmland back to the farmers, don't we?
1: Yeah, in the hands where it belongs, people that want to work the land, and not just, I don't know what Gates does with all his, but he certainly is not a farmer.
0: Well, what he's done with all his is keeping farmers from raising crops and that. He wants to go into this meat that's this
1: yeah, slight, man-made food.
0: Yeah. Gates is...
1: Trust me, I'll take a farm-raised beef any day. There is nothing better in this world than a good farm-raised beef. That man-made stuff is yuck, and it's not good for you, and it'll never taste like a real steak.
0: Absolutely. All righty. Joe, you... You wanted to talk
1: an idea. Yeah.
0: Go ahead.
1: Jesus often taught in parables, and I got thinking about when I was a kid, everybody was into mythology. There was a Greek and Roman mythology, different things. And in the Greek mythology was this creature called the Hydra. Now, the Hydra was, well, depends on who you read in mythology, anything from 6 to 9 heads, most said 7. Its breath was poisonous. Its blood was a poison itself. Now, these heads, each of these heads, thought and acted independently of each other. So each one could think and react. If you were attacking one, all the other 6 or whatever could come against you in their own way. And in the story, the Hydra was killed by Hercules. And in one of his battles in the 12 labors. Now, one of the other things that was remarkable about this Hydra was if you severed one of the heads, the head would resprout or two would sprout in its place, and it made this creature nearly impossible to kill. Well, Hercules had a friend of sidekick, so to speak, Iolaus, and as Hercules would sever a head, Iolaus would cauterize the wound so that no head could emerge. Now, I was looking at this mythical creature, and this is representative in a way of the Antichrist system we're confronting today. The heads represent things like Marxism, socialism, communism, humanism, moral relativism, existentialism, Islamism, and cultural Marxism, Fabian socialism, if you want to go to the nine heads. All these heads were busy fighting in different forms, but we have to understand all these heads had one body, and now one body has one heart. The heart of the beast is Satan, Satanism, if you will. That's the heart. We're fighting these different things, thinking we are handling this or that, and we get distracted by all these different heads that draw us away while we're busy trying to fight, to find ways to deal with the problem that they create. We're missing the point. If we destroy this creature, this monster, we have to kill it by hitting it in the heart. And the heart, in this case, is Satan. It's sin. It's our own sin that we allow into the world. It's the greed, the corruption, the lies, the deceit, all these different things, like especially what? The Democrat Party. The end justifies the means. The same thing with communism. It's the same motto in communism. The end justifies the means. It doesn't matter what you do, how you do it. It only matters if you win, you retain the power, you get stronger. So here we have this simple story. Hercules out there figured out a way to kill and destroy this creature. He uses his brain. He gets help. He needs help to fight this creature. And as he gets rid of each and every head, they seal it off, cauterize the neck so it can't grow another head. And then finally he can drive a spear, a sword, I don't remember, through the heart of the beast and kills it. We have to understand we're fighting today is a spiritual battle. The battle goes on forever twixt the darkness and the light, the old hymn tells us. And this is Christ and his children versus Satan and his children, the Antichrist system. This is a spiritual battle. And if we want to truly win this war, we have to understand we're going to be as much in prayer, asking God to be with us, to support us, to help us, and teaching others. This war will be won on the knees, folks, in prayer. And yes, we have to run to the battle and fight the fight. But first we have to what? Put on the whole armor of God, and then we can go to the battle, because the enemy we face is Satan himself. And the only one that can defeat Satan is our Lord Jesus Christ. And we have to put on his armor and go to war following him, obeying him. This is the answer, but I don't think the politicians are going to like my answer. Do you, Ernie?
0: No, some might. You know, we've got, you know, believe it or not,
1: there's some good ones.
0: Yeah, we do have some, but some Christian politicians out there. But, you know, again, you're right. People don't realize the power in prayer. You know, prayer is an offensive weapon. It's an offensive. It's where you start. Right there, it's getting God on your side. It's getting God, you know, you're showing him. As we go through this message, we're going to see some examples of that, in fact. And so,
1: well, you hit the key word there. Was it's an offensive weapon. The sword of the Lord is the word of God, right? That's our sword of the Lord, is his word. When we go into battle, that's our sword. And when we look at this whole situation, it's not just the prayer comes first, but we have to understand we have to go out there and attack. We have to be on the attack on this war. We can't be fighting a defensive war. We can't just try and defend against these communism, socialism, Islamism. We have to take the battle to them if we're going to win, just like an army. They never win defensive battles. Offensive, that's how you win a war, by being on the offense. And as Christians, we have to do the very same thing. We have to be that church militant. We have to get out there and be a citizen.
0: Hang in there, Joe. We're coming up to a hard break. So when we come back, a whole lot more. Don't go away, folks.

0: 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And if you prayed that prayer, we want to be the first to welcome you into the family of God. 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Well, Pastor Greg, we heard about an aging family member of ours who made some macaroni salad one day. And she had made it for years. Well, she called her sister and told her she made some macaroni salad, but it didn't yield very much. Maybe one serving, if that. And the sister asked her, "Did you remember the macaroni?" Oh, my goodness, that's what's wrong. You know, when we live the Christian life, we need to remember all the ingredients, don't we?
1: Yes.
0: If we don't have all the ingredients, we're not doing it right. And you have a new book that gives us sort of the recipe, don't you?
1: Yeah, I think of a related story of a friend of mine whose mother made the best coconut cake you've ever had in your life. But then as time began to pass, she started forgetting things. And one time she put salt in instead of sugar. So different experience.
0: Oh,
1: so
0: man.
1: Ingredients matter, balance matters. And so that is also true of the Christian life. There needs to be a consistency in what we do. Let me illustrate. Every growing Christian needs to open the Bible each and every day and read it. They should also memorize it. They need to internalize it. They need to meditate on it. You know, someone says, happy is the man or the woman that meditates in God's word day and night. And the word meditate means to ponder, think about, contemplate. You know, in Eastern meditation, one seeks to empty their mind. But in biblical meditation, using that word contextually, one fills their mind with the word of God. Well, you never outgrow this. But a lot of Christians don't have this discipline in their life, and they wonder why they're deficient spiritually. Well, I would illustrate it this way. Let's say you're feeling lethargic and tired and even sick, and the next day you're feeling worse. My question is, when did you eat last? You have to keep a regular diet of the right kind of food, because you can eat the wrong kind of food too, can't you? So the word of God. You know, if you have a diet of social media and you don't take time for the word of God, this is going to have a damaging effect on your life. So this is just one of the things we talk about in this new book called What Every Growing Christian Needs to Know. I think you're going to read things in this book you've heard before. I think you're going to read things you've never read before. And I hope that you'll start applying these principles. And we want to send you this book for your gift of any size. Now, what that means is whatever you send, we'll send you this book. But what we're asking is please be generous and give what you can. Some can only give a little. They'll get a copy. Others can give more. That enables us to reach more people. But ultimately, this helps to support our mission, our work here at Harvest Ministries in this radio broadcast, A New Beginning, to reach people with the teaching of the Bible and with the proclamation of the gospel. So get your copy of What Every Growing Christian Needs to Know right now. Dave, tell them how to get a copy.
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14: News this hour at Town Hall. I'm Bob Agnew in Washington. A top Trump administration official is heading to a key battleground state on this primary election day. Here's Willie Nelson.
15: Secretary of War Pete Hegseth is traveling to Iowa to campaign for Republican candidates. Hegseth is scheduled to appear at an event for Congressman Zach Nunn, who holds one of the more competitive Republican seats in the state. Another closely watched race involves Congresswoman Marionette Miller Meeks. The visit is part of a broader push by Trump administration officials to support GOP candidates in Iowa this cycle. Willie Nelson, Washington.
14: Thousands of people were without power on Monday after Tropical Storm Lala uprooted trees.

0: You know, some of the most powerful words Jesus ever spoke weren't about the past, but the future. Welcome to Through the Bible. I'm Steve Schwetz, your host, and I'm glad that you're here with us as we open God's Word together. Now, in this study, Dr. J. Vernon McGee brings us to what's often called the third major discourse in the book of Matthew. Now, discourse may sound a little bit formal. Don't worry. It simply means sermon or teaching. This one, known as the Olivet Discourse, is Jesus' message from the Mount of Olives about the end times. Now, as we mentioned last time, this chapter really lays the groundwork for understanding important books like Daniel, Zechariah, and Revelation, places that we'll visit together if you stay with us on the Bible bus for the whole journey. Now, in just a few minutes, Dr. McGee is going to mention his notes and outlines, and you can get your free copy in our app or over at ttb.org by downloading our digital book, Briefing the Bible. 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Now, before we begin, let's hear from Norman, a fellow passenger on the Bible bus with us. I've just completed my sixth trip through the Bible. Wow, Norman, congratulations. If I do my math right, that's 30 years. I continue. I am amazed that I am still learning something new every day. When I first started listening, it was on an FM station in Cedarville, Ohio. After several years, I started listening on your website. After I retired in 2020, I started listening to your app. Each morning, I go for my half-hour walk and listen. What amazes me most is that when I first started listening, the primary method of transmission was terrestrial radio, and the languages available were relatively few. I have seen it grow to where the number of languages is staggering, and the methods of transmitting them are hard to imagine. I'm so thankful that TTB is able to continue, and I look forward to the next 5 years of learning even more of God's Word. Well, Norman, I agree with you. It really is amazing how faithful God has been. No one could have imagined how wide and how deep this ministry would go. God certainly is faithful to His Word, isn't He? Now, here's a quick note. This is from Isaac. I'm a college student and was raised in a Christian home. If I'm honest, I've always been afraid of Revelation. It seemed dark and eerie, but as I studied with McGee, I found it's about hope. Thanks for the instruction. My trust in the Lord continues to grow with each book. I'm now with you for the entire trip. Well, it's great to hear from you, Isaac. I'll be sure to save you a seat. Now, from the parables to his words about what's ahead, Jesus is teaching us how to live with eternity in view. How is he speaking to you as we study Matthew together? You can drop us a note in the app. You can even hit the speak button and just talk it into there, and it'll transcribe it if you've got an iPhone or an Android device, which we've all got one of those, don't we? You can also email us at BibleBus@ttb.org, or you can write to Box 7100. Pasadena, California, 91109. 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Let's pray together as we open God's Word. Lord, would you open our hearts as we listen, and then help us to understand the truth of your Word and the truth of who you are. We pray this in the name of Jesus. Amen. Now here's Dr. J. Vernon McGee with our study of Matthew 24 on Through the Bible.
1: Now, friends, we turn in our study today to the 24th chapter of the Gospel of Matthew. This is the third and the last major discourse in the Gospel of Matthew. We've had the Sermon on the Mount. We've also had the Mystery Parable Discourse in Matthew 13. And now in Matthew 24 and 25, we have the Olivet Discourse, so-called, because that's where it was given. And if you have a friend, you ought to call them now and ask them to listen in, because all three of these major discourses are misunderstood, and it has given such a wrong conception of what Christianity is, what the Bible is all about, and what God intends to do. Now, we want to urge you to write in and ask for our notes and outlines if you do not have them. And so as we begin today, let me just briefly recapitulate some of the things we said last time. Our Lord has now denounced the religious rulers, and he's turned his back on Jerusalem and says their house, the temple, is left desolate, and they'll not see him until they say, "Blessed is he that cometh in the name of the Lord." Apparently there is a postponed kingdom, therefore. There's so many that object to that. Well, may I say that you're certainly going to have to object to the language of the Lord here. He says it's postponed, doesn't he? He says that He'll not establish it at this time, but that he's coming again to establish it. Now, the apostles were a little surprised at that, too. They didn't like the idea of a postponed kingdom. So they come to him, and they say, look around at these buildings. You say this house left desolate, and the temple then was made up of many buildings. It was still in process of building. However, at this time, it was a very beautiful thing, a very large thing. It was the temple of Herod, white marble, very beautiful. And now it's to be left desolate. And he says to them, do you really see this? You don't see it like it's going to be, because there'll not one stone be left upon another. All of it's to be thrown down. Now, I was there at the Wailing Wall several years ago, and the tour director wanted to call attention to the way that the stone was worn away there, where over the years they had wept at the Wailing Wall. Well, that's there, and that's worth noting. But frankly, that's not what impressed me. The thing that impressed me was the fact that they are not all just one kind of stones. They're all kinds of stones. And we're told that the Wailing Wall, which was built after this, it was made up of the stones taken from different buildings, different periods. And you go to the pinnacle of the temple, which evidently is that corner of the temple area. You'll find there, since they've excavated recently, and I know when I was there, I noticed again the different kinds of stones that come from the different period. What does that mean? That means not one stone is left on another. They had to go pick them up from different places. Titus really destroyed that city. Now, they come to him with three questions. The apostles are so much in shock. In fact, they've had a trauma going up the Mount of Olives. And they've had a huddle. They've talked this over. They come with three questions, and he's going to answer them. Tell us, when shall these things be? That means, when will one stone not be left upon another? Now, Matthew does not have that part of the discourse at all. You will find that over in

he left upon another. And many of those that heard him there that day were present in 70 A.D. when Titus surrounded the city, laid siege to it, and cut it off from the rest of the world. And when he finally breached the wall and got in, it was terrible what he did. And he destroyed that city. He demolished it as it had never been before. And you must recall that it had been destroyed several times before, especially by Nebuchadnezzar. And now it is destroyed, and that part has been fulfilled. In other words, one-third of the Olivet Discourse has been fulfilled. Now the next two questions, what shall be the sign of thy coming, and what is the sign of the end of the world, or the end of the age? The world never comes to an end. There's going to be a new earth brought on the scene. This one will make way for a new one, but it's just like you trade in your old car for a new car. You're not without a car. You can't say that's the end of the car age for me. I don't have a car anymore. Well, you do. You traded the old one in, got a new one. And we're going to trade the old world in, at least the Lord is, for a new one. And the world never comes to an end. It's the end of the age. And that's the way they're asking it, by the way. And he's going to answer it now in the chronological and logical order, which is the last question he'll answer first. What is the sign of the end of the age? And what is the sign of his coming? Now, this has to do with his coming to the earth to establish his kingdom, and the church is not in the picture here at all. The church actually is gone by the time you get to the end of the age here. It's the last days of the nation Israel. Now, we believe that he's talking about the Great Tribulation period. Somebody says, can you know that? Why, sure we know that, because he labels it the Great Tribulation period right in this discourse. I imagine that some folk thought that some fundamental preacher thought of that term, the Great Tribulation. Our Lord's the one who thought of it. He's the one that gave it its name, and we'll be coming to that next time when we see the Great Tribulation period. That is, if we don't get to it today, and we're not moving too fast through here, because this is a very important section, by the way. Now, you'll notice here, and Jesus answered and said unto them, take heed that no man deceive you. Verse 4. Now, that word, take heed and let no man deceive you, is, I think, to characterize the entire age. We're in the front end of it, of course, but it's a word of caution that's given and will be especially true in the Great Tribulation period, because that's when the Antichrist is to appear. But we are told today elsewhere to beware of false teachers, not false prophets. Anybody starts prophesying today, you can poo-poo them right out of the scene as far as a Christian is concerned, because prophets are not for this period, but we are to beware of false teachers. And there are a great many of those around. We must test it by Scripture. I read a letter, maybe some of you will recall it, from a lady that was in a cult, and how the Lord delivered her out of that cult. Fact of the matter is, I have another letter here before me, and it just came in, and I'd like to share it with you because of the fact that it illustrates what I'm talking about. This comes from a woman who apparently has a very important position in an insurance company in downtown Los Angeles. Now, she says here, I'm reading now, about 20 years ago, a well-meaning friend introduced me to, and I can't mention it, it's a cult, and you mention it, you get in trouble on the radio, so I don't mention it, I don't want to get in trouble. A friend introduced her to this cult. After going to her church for 1 year as her recruit, I switched on the radio during lunch. You were giving your noon Bible study. I listened and learned. And then she tells about how her entire family then went to a good church in the area in which she lived. Friends, may I say to you that you need to beware today of false teaching. There's a lot of it around, not only in Southern California, but all over this land today. And he says, take heed that no man deceive you, for many shall come in my name, saying, I'm Christ, and shall deceive many.
Now,

0: there to be false Christs. We've had them. There are few around today. Not as many right now as there were a few years ago. We had a couple here in Southern California. One had a holy city up here in Northern California. But whether it's Northern or Southern California, you don't have any holy cities. Not in this state, or any other state for that matter. But this man was a man that he expected any minute to be called to Washington to solve the problems of the world. Well, you don't send to the holy city in California to get the solution to the problems of the world. One's coming from the Holy of Holies in heaven someday, and he'll solve the problems. Now, in the end time, there is to be a false Christ. Now, I believe that our Lord, there upon the Mount of Olives, looked down to the end of the age, to this great tribulation period, and here at the beginning, he's bridging the gap. Now, I recognize that there are many good teachers today, much better than I am, that take the position that immediately he moves to the end of the age. Well, I think you find the fulfillment of it, the entire spectrum of the scriptures fulfilled at the end. But I do think he's bridging the gap. Now, if you disagree with that, you'll be in mighty good company, I know. But, of course, if you want to be right, I'm sure you'll want to go along with me right here. Now, will you notice this? He says, many shall come in my name, saying, I am Christ, and shall deceive many. That's the rider on the white horse at the end of the age when Antichrist comes. Ye shall hear of wars and rumors of wars. See that ye be not troubled, for all these things must come to pass, but the end is not yet. Wars and rumors of wars are not signed with the end of the age by any means. And I think he's bridging now the gap. It's so easy to think a major war is indicative that we're at the end of the age. Actually, it's not. There have been, I forget how many wars, 200 and some odd major wars in the past 5,000 or 6,000 years, and I think we've had maybe 200 years of peace in that time. But wars and rumors of wars are not the sign. I remember when I was a boy, and I was just a little boy at the end of World War I, and I remember hearing my dad and others talking about the books that were coming out then, saying that this was the end of the world, as they put it in those days, because we had just had a World War I. Well, after that, we had a worldwide depression and a World War II and the atom bomb. And during World War II, remembering what had happened in World War I, I said to my congregation when I was pastor out here in Pasadena, I said to them, after World War II, you wait and see, there'll be a wheelbarrow load of books saying that we're at the end of the world, as they'll put it, because we've had World War II. But you know, I was wrong. There wasn't a wheelbarrow load of books. There were two wheelbarrow loads of books that came out at that time, and they all were very sensational. Well, we've come a long way since World War II, and so it might be well just to listen to the Lord again and quit listening to these false teachers. And ye shall hear of wars and rumors of wars. See that ye be not troubled, for all these things must come to pass, but the end is not yet. And friends, man will never solve the problem of war. He thinks he's going to. The League of Nations was to do that, and then the United Nations, and I don't know what will be coming up in the future, but they'll have something, because nothing will work until the Prince of Peace comes. Can't have peace without him. Now, will you notice he says in verse 7, for nation shall rise against nation, and kingdom against kingdom, and there shall be famines, and pestilences, and earthquakes, and divers places. All these are the beginning of sorrows. Now, this characterizes the whole age, and we've had all of these. Right now, the population explosion has the world frightened, and rightly so, my beloved. They're starving to death by the thousands and millions, and that's going to increase. It has to increase. But the old black horse, famine hasn't ridden yet. He's going to ride one of these days, and it'll be at the end of the age that he'll really come forth. These are just the beginning of sorrows that we see today. I think we've come now to our first time word, I think now that we're entering the great tribulation period, and I believe that this is the thing that characterizes it. Now, let me very briefly mention to you what I have on my chart that might be helpful. You and I are living in the age of the church, or the age of the Holy Spirit, as some like to speak of it. And in the world today, the Bible divides mankind into three groups. Paul says, give none offense, neither to the Jew or the Gentile or the church of God. Those are the three groups in the world. Now, he's calling out a people to his name out of both Israel and the Gentiles, and one of these days, that group will be taken out of the world. Then the great tribulation begins. And I think this is what you have here now in verse 9, the beginning, actually, of the great tribulation period. Then shall they deliver you up to be afflicted, and shall kill you, and ye shall be hated of all nations for my name's sake. Now, who's he talking about? The church? No. He's talking about the nation Israel. This is anti-Semitism on a worldwide scale. And I'd like to inject this at this point because it's important. And I trust it might be important for Christians today. My friend, as long as the church, the true church, is in the world, you could never have worldwide anti-Semitism because the church will resist that. No real believer in the Lord Jesus could hate the Jew. That's an impossibility. Now, I think liberalism has given a false front to these people, and in the final analysis would finally turn against them. But long as the church is in the world, the true church, why, there will not be worldwide anti-Semitism. But when the true church is removed, I think it'll break out worldwide. Verse 10, and then shall many be offended, shall betray one another, and shall hate one another. And many false prophets shall arise and deceive many. Now, we are not to pay attention to false prophets. Peter says, as there were false prophets among the people, that is Israel, there will be false teachers among you. We are to beware of false teachers. And here it's a warning against false prophets, which the nation Israel was to beware of. And because iniquity shall abound, the love of many shall wax cold. Now, that's a principle, of course, that you could apply that to today, as there are many principles here. A great many people today, because of the way the world is going. I met a preacher. I'd been in school with him. And he had joined everything. He'd become a liberal. He drinks his cocktails, smokes his cigarettes, and he lives just like the world. He told me, no use fighting it, he said. McGee, you don't fight City Hall, you join it. Well, I fight City Hall in that sense, by the way. I'm not about to join it. You see, because of the iniquity that's around him, he was telling me about in his church, how much of this had gotten in his church. He's not going to fight it. And because iniquity shall abound, the love of many shall wax cold. It'll be more true in that day, of course. Now, verse 13 is supposed to be a startling verse, but he that shall endure unto the end, the same shall be saved. Now, he that shall endure unto the end. Well, now somebody says, you see, you got to endure. Yeah, but who endures? Well, when I read the book of Revelation, I find out that he stopped the whole forces of nature and of evil and even of good. And he said, we're going to seal so many. Who is it that's going to endure to the end? Those that he sealed at the beginning, of course. And he says, my sheep, regardless of the period or regardless of the sheep, they're going to make it through to the end. He said that when he starts out of 100 sheep, he always comes through. Now, who is it that endures to the end? Those that are his will be recognized because they'll endure to the end. I think, again, we got a great principle there. When somebody says to me today, I knew so-and-so, he was very active in the church, he was a deacon in the church, and now he's gone into sin. Is he a child of God? I can't answer it. I don't know what to say, because I don't know. Really, I don't know. We just have to wait. I tell them that the pigs will eventually get to the pig pen, and the prodigal sons will all get back to the father's house eventually. It is confusing to find a son in the pig pen, and sometimes you find a little pig up in the father's house. And Peter says the sow that was washed has returned to a wallowing again. The pig did get up there. One of the little pigs went up with the prodigal son, got a nice little pink ribbon around his neck, and he had his teeth washed with Pepsodent. And I want to tell you, he looked very much like a real believer, but he wasn't, you see. He that shall endure to the end, the same shall be saved. You just have to wait. Sometimes a sheep gets in the mud. Sometimes a son gets into the pig pen. But he's going to get out, friends. Why? Because he has a wonderful shepherd. A sheep is safe because we got a wonderful shepherd, friends. And that's what he's saying here. The same shall be saved. Now, we come to another strong statement. I'm going to save it till next time to go into detail. And the gospel of the kingdom shall be preached in all the world for a witness unto all nations, and then shall the end come. Now, some that do not agree with the premillennial interpretation, we have a lot of amillennialists running around today, and an amillennialist is, well, that's it, ah. That's what you think of when you hear that. They believe that some of us believe there are two or three gospels, that there's a gospel of the kingdom and gospel of the grace of God, and that God has several methods of saving people. I'm going to talk about that next time when we talk about this gospel of the kingdom, of whether God has several methods, or whether really he has only one method, and actually these today that are trying to say that there are several gospels, actually don't they really believe that there are at least two ways of being saved? And friends, God has never had but one way to save sinners, and that's through the death of Christ on the cross. And we can show that next time. We're going to begin right there. Until then, may God richly bless you, my beloved.
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5: Today on Insight for Living, Chuck Swindoll continues our study of Job, picking up in the middle of a brutal confrontation between Job and his so-called friend, Bildad. Bildad pulled no punches. He bluntly accused Job of forgetting God, comparing him to a withering plant, and implying that his suffering was pure punishment. In response, Job fired back, and in his response, he voiced one of the most profound longings in all of Scripture. It was a cry for someone to stand between him and God and argue his case. Let's pick up the study now in Job chapter 8.
6: Bildad, after calling him an empty windbag, turns to the Lord God and gives Job a lesson in theology. God has uprooted you, Job. Something has happened to your root system that has led to this death-like condition in which you find yourself. And then he closes it off with verse 20 through 22. God will not reject a man of integrity. What's the implication? You're not. Nor will he support the evildoers. By now you're getting it. You've already seen where I'm going. He will yet fill your mouth with laughter, your lips with shouting. Those who hate you will be clothed with shame. The tent of the wicked will be no more. You'll know a day when you'll pass off this earth and all of life will be wonderfully restored for you. You'll know joy. He missed it by a mile. He certainly didn't get the point of what Job needed. Eliphaz ventured a word, but I'm telling you, Bildad was downright blunt. He opens with a blast. I just want to add here, no extra charge. Think before you write a letter of criticism. Think. If you need to do that, then say them. Say them face to face and say them kindly. Before you do that, put yourself in the shoes of the other person for a considerable period of time. Chances are good you'll never say a word. Or if you do, you'll say them with greater tact. And I'm telling you things that I've had to learn the hard way. I've rarely felt sorry for things I did not say. I've often felt sorry for things I said, and almost without exception, felt badly that I wrote them. And I have no one in mind. If I did, I'd call your name. But I don't, because the wonderful thing about Stonebriar Community Church is that we don't have a lot of people that grouse about petty things. Thank the Lord. Many a pastor I know right now lives under the gun of some blast from some Bildad in his life who just has taken him on as he's in the crosshairs of his sight. just read one yesterday, a letter from a brother, a particular officer in the church is just making his life miserable. Now, why do we do that? Job answers, and his words are shaped, hopefully, to fit Bildad's brain, assuming there is one sizable enough to get it. Job answered, "You idiot." No. He says, "Actually, Bildad, I know all of this that you have told me." And that's not pride. It's a fact. Bildad, listen. I know those things. Bildad, I've walked with God my adult life. In truth, I know so much of what you're telling me. But my question is, how can a man be in the right before God? Tell me that. Scratch the itch, Bildad. You're missing the need a mile. How? How can I be declared right before God? Oh, you know, I so want Job to scoot ahead by the centuries and meet the Savior. The only way you and I can know what it is to be right before God is to be in the Lord Jesus Christ. And in the person of his Son, we are as righteous as he. Job longs to know that kind of peace. You see how he views God? Look at his response. He says, in effect, "None of what you've told me helps my case." God is huge. If one wished to dispute with him, he could not answer him once in a thousand times. Still speaking of the Lord God, "Wise in heart and mighty in strength, who has defied him without harm?" See the fear that there is in him. "It is God who removes the mountains, they know not how. When he overturns them in his anger, who shakes the earth out of its place and its pillars tremble," referring to clearly an earthquake or a volcano, "who commands the sun not to shine and sets a seal on the stars, who alone stretches out the heavens and tramples down the waves of the sea, who makes the bear, Orion and Pleiades, the chambers of the south." He goes to the stellar spaces, and he alone does that, "who does great things, unfathomable, wondrous works without number." Yes, I know a great God is. What I need is an audience with him. Look at him. He is the one who does all of this about us, and he is enormous. And I fear him. I stand before him in awe and wonder. All I want is to be able to approach him and talk this out. You haven't helped me do that, Bildad. Now with that, there are four lines of questions that follow. And keep in mind, Job has in the back of his mind, we're going to see a courtroom. He would love to be able, if you will, to step into a divine courtroom and to speak to the judge, the Lord God. He would love to walk just as he is, covered with these sores and the sadness of his life and the bankruptcy of his condition, and just stand before the judge and argue his case. Not to be impudent, but to be on a level where they could talk this through. He knows that his God would have answers for him. So, these four lines of questions are, number one, if I could stand before God, what would I say? Verses 14 to 19. See verse 14? How then can I answer him and choose my words before him? If I could stand before God, what would I say? Though I were right, I could not answer. I would have to implore the mercy of my judge. If I called and he answered me, I could not believe that he was listening to my voice. For he bruises me with a tempest and multiplies my wounds without cause. He will not allow me to get my breath. but saturates me with bitterness. It is a matter of power. Behold, he is the strong one. If it is a matter of power, he wins. So if I could stand before him, what would I say? Here's the second question. If I could declare my own innocence, what good would it do? That's 20 through 24. If I could declare my innocence, what good would it do? Though I am righteous, verse 20, my mouth will condemn me. Though I am guiltless, he will declare me guilty. I am guiltless. I do not take notice of myself. I despise my life. It is all one. Therefore, I say he destroys the guiltless and the wicked. If the scourge kills, suddenly he mocks the despair of the innocent. The earth is given into the hand of the wicked. He covers the faces of its judges. Remember, this is Hebrew poetry. Leave some of it. Let it settle. It would be valuable to turn it over in our minds for another hour to plumb the depths of such writings as this. But the point is, if I could declare my own innocence, well, what good would it do? And then 25 through 31, if I tried to be positive and cheerful, how would that help? 25 to 31. If I tried to be positive and cheerful, how would that help? Look down at verse 27. Though I say I will forget my complaint, I will leave off my sad countenance and be cheerful. I'm afraid of all my pains. I know that you will not acquit me. I am accounted wicked. Why then should I toil in vain? It won't work. And now the real question, the underlying question. If I only had a mediator, I could have my needs represented. I could have the truth told. 32 to 35. Now look closely. You'll love this. For he, referring to God, he is not a man as I am, that I may answer him, that we may go to court together. There is no umpire between us who may lay his hand upon us both. The point is, if I had a mediator, I could find a go-between so that I could communicate with this mighty and wise and holy God. But there is not. See the word umpire? He's calling for a mediator, one who could argue his case. Job wished to present his case in God's court, but he can't find a mediator. Hold your place and look at 13:3. Job 13:3. I would speak to the Almighty, and I desire to argue with God. That means to bring his case before him and plead it. Look at verse 15 of that same chapter, 13:15. Though he slay me, I will hope in him. Nevertheless, I will argue my ways before him. Verse 18, behold, now I have prepared my case. I know that I will be vindicated. I've thought through what my case would be, and I would love to come and stand before this holy judge, this God of mine, but I can't do it because he's not a man to come to me, and I am not, I missed this earlier, the end of verse 35, chapter 9, I am not like that in myself. I don't have what it takes to come before him. I need a go-between. I need an arbitrator. I need a mediator. Years ago, when I worked as a machinist, working my way through school, there was the threat of a strike. And the union stood on one side with the laborers, and management stood on the other side, and there was a great gap in between. Interestingly, an arbitrator was hired to come in. He had nothing to gain in the eyes of the union. He had nothing to gain in the eyes of the management. He was supposedly completely neutral. And he came and worked long and hard to hear both sides as both presented their causes. And then he passed a decision, and the paper had been signed that if the arbitrator could bring the two together, the issue would be solved and there would be no strike. In fact, he did, and there was no strike. But it was interesting to watch the process occur, because this man became the representative of both sides, and yet not gaining from the argument or losing because of the argument, he was able to judge in the midst of the argument the best decision. And it was fair and it was right and it solved. He put his hand on one, he put his hand on the other as it were, and he stood between the two and he solved the issue. That's what Job wants. But he doesn't have one. He doesn't qualify to stand before God. He isn't God, or he isn't deity. And God is not a man that he can come stand before him, so he's stuck. You see why I said, would that Job had lived a few centuries later? Let me show you why. Look at 1 Timothy 2. Oh, there is a New Testament. 1 Timothy 2. 1 Timothy 2, verse 3. Paul writes to his younger Timothy, explaining here the go-between, the mediator. 1 Timothy 2:3, not 2 Timothy, it's 1 Timothy 2:3. This is good and acceptable in the sight of God, our Savior, who desires all men to be saved and to come to the knowledge of the truth. For there is one God and one mediator. One go-between, one arbitrator, one umpire. There is one God. Don't forget that in this era of many gods. Don't you tell one another that all the gods are the same. Don't you believe that lie. There is one God, the Creator God. It is not Allah. It is the living God of the Scriptures. There is one God. And there is one mediator between this God of the heavens who has made us and all things pertaining to us and humanity on this earth. And he is identified. There is one mediator, the man Christ Jesus. There are not many. The way is narrow. Don't believe the lie. Don't be afraid to be that specific. And I hear people struggle with specificity. When I hear people struggle with that, I think, do you want people to be specific about the flights you take? You ever call up and they'll say, well, it's flight 413, or it actually might be 1096, or really it could be 309. You say, no, I want to know which flight is it. Well, and also it takes off from DFW. Actually, it could be Love Field, and flight departs at 1214, thereabouts, maybe 1:10 or 2:30, you go, wait a minute. Get specific. Isn't that amazing? Something as simple as a flight, we want exact numbers and times and gates. You don't want to walk all over the airport going, oh, let's see. I'm open-minded. I'll take whatever flies. Just so the pilot is sincere and it looks good. It seems right. It's just like I need to feel it deeply when I get on the plane. What a crock. There is one God. There is one mediator between God and men, and it is the man Christ Jesus. That is truth, men and women. In a pluralistic world, you will not hear that. And by saying that, you will be called intolerant, which is one of the great compliments you will ever hear from the liberal, to be called narrow. Jesus said it, I am the way, the truth, the life. No man comes to the Father but through me. Not us. Not several. One God, one mediator, the man Christ Jesus, who gave himself as a ransom for all, the testimony given at the proper time. Oh, Joe, there is a mediator. You just haven't met him. But someday, Joe, you'll hear of this. Job, therefore, back to Job 9. Don't you hate to go back? I just want to stay in Timothy because it's so helpful there. Campbell Morgan writes, the cry of Job was born of a double consciousness, which at the moment was mastering him. First, that of the appalling greatness and majesty of God, and secondly, that of his own comparative littleness. It was the cry of a man who knew God and was overwhelmed by the sense of his greatness. Over against this was the sense of his own comparative smallness. Track this. This is great writing. He felt he could not get to God. He was altogether too small. It is as though Job had said, there is no umpire, there is no arbiter, there is no one who can stand between us, interpreting each to the other, me to God, God to me. There is no one to lay his hand upon us. Job was crying out for someone who could stand authoritatively between God and himself and so create a way of meeting, a possibility of contact. We now turn from the elemental cry of Job from the Old Testament to consider the apostolic word concerning Jesus. There is one mediator between God and man. That is the gospel in brief. That is Christianity fundamentally. By faith alone, in Christ alone, and there is no other. There is no other way. Job says, because he doesn't have that umpire, verse 1 of chapter 10, I loathe my own life. It's like he would, he just gasps. I loathe the fact that I haven't a way to stand before the judge on that great divine throne. And so I plead, verse 2, do not condemn me. Let me know why you contend with me. Is it right for you indeed to oppress me? He has every right to ask that. He's confused. He doesn't get it. He doesn't have a mediator to say, Job, let me explain what's happening to you. And to the living God to represent your case. That's why I'm here. I love toward the end of this chapter, and I need to race through this. Verse 18, why then have you brought me out of the womb? He's back to that same old song he was in chapter 3. Why did you let me be born alive? Would that I had died and no eye had seen me. Would that I had died in the womb. And never having been seen, I should have been as though I had not been carried from womb to tomb. Why didn't he just take me from the womb right to the tomb? Oh, Job. And have your testimony missed by so many of us who need to read it and learn from you? Job, though God stays silent, remember there's no word from God in here. Bless his heart. Let me give you a couple lessons that linger and then I'm through. When misery breaks our spirit, philosophical words don't help us cope. When misery breaks our spirit, philosophical words don't help us cope. And that's all those men had to offer. As hard as Bildad may have tried, he said nothing that brought relief or solace or strength to Job in his misery. When misery breaks our spirit, philosophical words won't help us cope. Here's the second, more powerful of the two. When a mediator can't be found, futile searches won't give us hope. When a mediator can't be found, futile searches won't give us hope. Job is right. Death is better than this if I haven't a mediator. The good news is every person here, whether you even have thought of it before, every one of you has a mediator. Every one of you. It's the same mediator. The same one who represented me as a little boy who came to Jesus just as I was and told the Lord God, I believe in you and I trust you and I believe Jesus died for me and I believe he's living. I believe he was raised from the dead for me. And, you know, at that moment, my mediator represented me before the living God. How wonderful. He will do the same for you. Do the very same. Because you have an umpire. Great thought. Let's bow together. If you've never turned in faith to this one who has opened the way for you, this is the perfect time to do it. One God, one mediator between God and men, the man, Christ Jesus. This is the call for you to turn to Christ. Alone. Thank you, Father, for the hope that there is in the Lord Jesus and in him alone. Thank you for the reminder that we have what Job didn't have. We have an umpire. We have an arbitrator. We have the precious treasure of the Savior. And it's in him we find our reason for continuing, though our current world temporarily falls apart. Thank you for the rock, the stability that he is for us. And we find our hope only in him. May those who've never met him come to know him this very day. I ask believingly in Jesus' dear name. Everyone said, amen.
7: A beautiful reminder from Chuck Swindoll. Job longed for a mediator, someone to stand between him and God and argue his case. And today, you and I have exactly that. In our darkest moment, when words fail, Jesus Christ stands on our behalf. You're listening to Insight for Living and a comprehensive study about one of the most remarkable men in the Bible. His name was Job. Chuck titled today's message, Continuing the Verbal Fist Fight. When you think about it, Job is far more than a book in the Old Testament. It's actually a mirror. And when we stare into the glass, we're forced to ask a penetrating question. Can my faith survive the fire? If you're willing to wrestle with that question, we have a resource built just for that purpose. I'm referring to the Searching the Scriptures Bible Study Workbook for this series. 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How should we respond when someone...
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19: News this hour at Town Hall. I'm Bob Agnew in Washington. 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
20: Voters going to the polls today in Florida, Wyoming, and Alaska. Races to watch in Florida include the 20th Congressional District, where incumbent Debbie Wasserman Schultz is running against four other Democrats, including Democrat Socialist Elijah Manley, who is anti-ICE. In District 25, DSA-backed candidate Oliver Larkin, who is also anti-ICE, is challenging incumbent Congressman Democrat Jared Moskowitz. Now, as for the governor's race, Republican Congressman Byron Donalds is looking to secure the nomination. He is likely to face Democrat David Jolly in November. Ron DeSantis is term limited.
19: That is Laura Winters reporting. Bay Area constituents, California's 14th congressional district, are holding a special election today. They'll be replacing Democrat Congressman Eric Swalwell, who resigned from Congress amid allegations of misconduct.
21: The special election pits California State Senator Aisha Wahab against San Francisco Bay Area transit leader Melissa Hernandez, a moderate who's made cracking down on crime central to her campaign. Hernandez has accused her rival of being soft on crime, which Wahab denies. The state senator, who won the June primary decisively, says she's better positioned to fight against the Trump administration's immigration crackdown.
19: That is correspondent Bernie Bennett reporting. The 14th Congressional District is considered solidly Democrat. The administration is increasing its pressure on the Cuban regime.
22: Secretary of State Marco Rubio continues to push a hard line against Cuba's communist government. Rubio, whose parents fled the island, has long called for an end to the regime. The administration has already cut off major oil supplies to Cuba by pressuring Venezuela and Mexico. A new CIA Cuba task force has been established, and the State Department recently released a lengthy report calling Cuba the capital of 21st century communism. Officials say the goal is fundamental change to the island. Willie Nelson, Washington.
19: More on these stories at townhall.com.
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9: Josh Booth back with Bill Bullington. And hey, Bill, I seem to hear a lot about taxes when it comes to investing.
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0: these very things. The wicked will not stand in the judgment, nor sinners in the congregation of the righteous, but the wise will flourish like trees planted by a riverbed. And all on account of God's grace. You see, the reason for the incarnation is God's immense love towards those whom he has made who have turned their backs on him. Why would he ever come and deal with any of us who by nature sinned from the get-go? Rebellious against our parents, poor in our attitudes, sinful in our activities, and so on. We've got a whole retinue of stuff. So why would God not just say, oh, forget you guys? Why does he, when he floods the world, provide an ark? Because he's God. Why does he intervene in this way? In order that we who deserve his just judgment may be the recipients of his amazing grace. The wicked live their lives untroubled, unblessed, and unaware. But those who are wise will understand. Well, you say, let's stop there. Well, no, we have to deal with verse 11 and 12, just a word. And from the time that the regular burnt offering is taken away and the abomination that makes desolate is set up, there will be 1,290 days. Now, some of my best friends take this absolutely literally, and they say that what is being described here takes us back now to the immediate time of Antiochus, and that it is describing the period of time from the removal of the burnt offerings, which he did, remember, setting up his own altar, and the rededication of the temple, or between the removal of the burnt offerings and the death of Antiochus himself. And that may well be right. You can go back and read chapter 8 and think it out for yourself. Others of my friends view this symbolically and take it in terms of the 77s of years. Remember when we went through that? What a memorable evening that was. And we noted the way in which it comes out as a period of 7, a period of 62, and then a half. And if half of 7, I figured out, is 3.5. So I worked hard on that this week. And so that would mean that we've got a half sort of hanging out there, right? So that means that 1,290 days is pretty close to 3.5 years. So that would kind of fit. Yeah, but it doesn't really, unless you're taking it symbolically. And even if you are, what are you going to do with the fact that it then adds on another 6 weeks and takes it up to 1,335? You're looking at me going, okay, you're the one that we allowed to study the Bible. You tell us. Well, I'm baffled by it. And the only thing I can say is that it is conveying this truth, that the people of God will actually endure to the end. And remember, Jesus says in Matthew 24, it's in Mark 13 as well, he talks about the master going away and coming back. And he talks about the master being delayed. And he says, the really faithful ones are the ones who are faithful even if he's a little delayed in coming back. You know, even if he's another 6 weeks, even if he doesn't come back at 1,290, but if he comes back at 1,335, they are still faithful irrespective of when he actually comes. Now, isn't that the assurance that is being given here? From that time, whether it is the time that comes to an end finitely in Antiochus, or whether it is, as I'm suggesting to you, pushing us all the way to the end of time, blessed is he who waits and arrives at the 135. That's what Jesus says. You're blessed. He who endures to the end. So that's the word. Daniel, let me say a final word to you. Go your way. Go your way till the end. And you will rest and stand in your allotted place at the end of the days. Go your way. Get on with it. You're an old man now. You probably don't have much in front of you. You will rest picture of death, sleep, and you will stand in your allotted place. The people say, well, there's no resurrection in the Old Testament. Yes, there is. Yes, there is. We already saw that. In the early part of it, the wise, many of those who sleep in the dust will awake to everlasting life and some to shame. We know that is true. And so he says, Daniel, this is what I want you to do. I want you to just keep doing what you're doing right till the end. Eventually, you will sleep the sleep of death. You will stand in your allotted place at the end of the days. And you know what? That's kind of all you need to know. I mean, that's about it, isn't it? What a finish to the book. Daniel, keep doing what you're doing. You're going to die, but death won't be the end. What we want to say to one another, same thing. Go your way. Go and have your lunch. You will die. In Christ, you will rise. He has a place for you. Yeah, but what about? Go your way. You will die. You will rise. He has a place for you. Now think about it. Those who've made the biggest impact in the world are the people who have gone their way in light of the fact that they knew they were going to die and in the reality of the resurrection. You take, for example, the Stams, I mentioned them earlier, 27 and 28 years old. That, from a human perspective, is an unbelievable waste of a couple of lives, isn't it? And now when you read of these kind of things, the reframing of history, you know, says, you know, these people went over there to, they were doing colonization, you know, they were introducing these poor Chinese people to this dreadful, you know, American way of life and so on. That wasn't what they were doing. They weren't doing that at all. They went there to tell them about Jesus. Well, why didn't they just leave them? They had Confucius. Because Confucius can't save. No one can save except Jesus. That's why they went and died. To tell people that in the face of the onslaught that is coming, there is only one secure place of safety. And it's in Jesus. The place that God has set you is your place. I can't go there. I don't have access to your place. I can't come in that factory. I don't live on your street. I can only help you here and do what I'm supposed to do where I live. But you've got to do it there. You've got to go on your way in the awareness that you're going to die. And so are the people to whom you speak going to die, and in the awareness that they will be resurrected and you will be resurrected, and some to everlasting shame and contempt and others to everlasting life. Then that changes everything. That changes the way you sweep up a factory floor. That changes the way in which you give an injection. That changes the way in which you pass out cash at the bank. It changes everything. You see, here's the great issue. Here's the great issue. There is salvation in no one else, for there is no other name given under heaven amongst men whereby they must be saved. That is why world mission is a logical deduction from the reality of who this Jesus is. If he came as a child in the manger to live as a man, to live a perfect life on our behalf and to die the death that we deserve, then we are beyond comprehension unless we are diligent about saying to our friends, how about Jesus? And you know what he did? He then led them in the singing of a hymn. And it's a great hymn. Jesus shall reign where'er the sun doth his successive journeys run. His kingdom stretched from shore to shore till moon shall wax and wane no more. And then he goes off on the train and he goes to China and he gets a brain hemorrhage and he dies as a school teacher. Oh, what another dreadful waste. There's another life gone down. He should have stayed home and played rugby. Why do you go away there and do that? That's ridiculous. And the Stams as well, getting their heads cut off. Do you know how many Christians were in mainland China in the 1930s? They reckon less than 1 million. The official figures in mainland China today are 80 million. The unofficial figures are beyond 100 million genuine believers in mainland China. You see, unless the seed falls into the ground and dies, it just remains alone. It's good stuff, isn't it? Go your way. You're going to die. But you will rise. He has a place for you. And you don't have to go to will call. He'll be there to welcome you himself.
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0: Father, thank you for the Bible. Help us, Lord, not to play fast and loose with the Scriptures. Help me to make clear my own absolute conviction concerning its absolute trustworthiness, sufficiency, and authority. And help us to go out from here into this week in the awareness of the fact that you have established our way, that all the days of our lives have been written in your book before one of them came to be. We won't die a minute before you've planned for us. And that one day, through death, we will actually be ushered directly into your presence. What a wonder, what a message, what a privilege, what a Savior, in whose name we pray. Amen.
1: I'm Bob Lapine. We are glad you've joined us today. Now that we've learned from Daniel's visions about what lies ahead, how are we to live until Christ returns? We'll look for answers to that question as we begin a study in 1 Thessalonians tomorrow. The Bible teaching of Alistair Begg is furnished by Truth for Life.
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4: Hi, this is Robert Jeffress, and I'm glad to study God's Word with you every day on this Bible teaching program. 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
5: Welcome to Pathway to Victory with author and pastor Dr. Robert Jeffress. The Bible talks about the two times that Jesus comes to earth for two very different purposes. 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The next time He arrives, He will come in power as a judge. Today on Pathway to Victory, Dr. Robert Jeffress takes us to Revelation chapter 14 to describe what that day of judgment will look like. But first, let's take a moment to hear some important ministry updates.
4: Thanks, David, and welcome again to Pathway to Victory. 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And it's my gift to you. 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It contains my comprehensive study through all 22 chapters in Revelation. And Final Conquest represents decades of personal study and public teaching. It's ideal for anyone who loves Bible prophecy and wants to learn more. I'll send you Final Conquest when you give a generous gift to support the ministry of Pathway to Victory. David and I will give you more details just after my message. But right now, let's give our attention to this stunning depiction of God's judgment in Revelation 14. I titled today's message, God's Terrible Swift Sword. If you have your Bibles, turn to Revelation chapter 14. Verse 1 says, "Then I looked, and behold, the Lamb was sitting on Mount Zion, and with him 144,000, having his name and the name of his Father written on their foreheads." There's a second vision that John saw, a warning to God's enemies and a blessing for God's people. Again, it begins with the phrase, "And I saw." I want you to notice the four announcements that John hears. First of all, he sees and hears an announcement of the gospel. Look at verses 6 and 7. "And I saw another angel flying in mid-heaven, having an eternal gospel to preach to those who live on the earth and to every nation and tribe and tongue and people." John says he saw an angel flying through mid-heaven, throughout the earth, proclaiming the gospel of Jesus Christ. Aren't you glad that's the kind of faith you follow? Something that's open to everyone. That's what the angel announced in the last times. Secondly, there was an announcement of destruction. Look at verse 8. "And another angel, a second one, followed, saying, 'Fallen, fallen is Babylon the Great. She has made all of the nations drink of the wine of passion of her immorality.'" He's looking to that final climactic scene when Babylon is destroyed. Now, what is Babylon? In the Bible, especially in the book of Revelation, Babylon isn't so much a location as it is a representative of the world system that is opposed to God. It's the same way of Babylon. John says, as difficult as things are looking right now, there is a day coming when Babylon, the world system opposed to God, will be destroyed. And then notice thirdly, an announcement of doom. Verses 9 through 11. "Then another angel, a third one, followed them, saying with a loud voice, 'If anyone worships the beast and his image and receives a mark on his forehead or on his hand.'" Let me stop there and remind you what we saw last time in Revelation chapter 13. There will be a world dictator that we call the Antichrist. And at a point during these 7 years, he will demand that everyone worship him. And the way you will demonstrate your loyalty to the Antichrist will be by taking a mark on your forehead or in your hands, perhaps some kind of chip that is encoded. And if you do not have that mark of the beast, you risk being killed or watching your family be murdered. Many will be killed because of their unwillingness to take that mark. But even if you don't suffer immediate death, Revelation 13 says you will be unable to buy or sell without having the mark of the beast. In many ways, that could be more painful, to go through the terrible death of starvation or to watch your children or grandchildren die because they couldn't eat, all because you were trying to be loyal to Jesus Christ and not take the mark of the beast. Those who refuse to take the mark of the beast will suffer the wrath, the punishment of the beast. But that wrath is temporary. Those who do take the mark of the beast and choose to worship Antichrist instead of the Christ will suffer the wrath of God forever and ever. Look at verse 10. "If anyone receives the mark on his forehead or on his hand, he will also drink of the wine of the wrath of God, which is mixed in full strength in the cup of his anger. And that person will be tormented with fire and brimstone. Have you ever heard people say, well, I just don't like those fire and brimstone preachers? Well, there it is in the Bible. He will be tormented with fire and brimstone in the presence of the holy angels and in the presence of the Lamb. Let me ask you, would you rather suffer the short-term wrath of the Antichrist or the eternal wrath of God the Father? Bible says whoever takes this mark will experience the wrath of God. That word wrath, orges in Greek, means a settled indignation toward. It's not irrational. It's not a temper tantrum. It's God's settled indignation against those who disobey him. To me, that is more terrifying than an outburst of anger. Outbursts of anger subside after a while, but God's settled indignation toward unbelievers goes on forever and ever. And then he talks about also the full strength of God's anger. That word thymu is a word that does mean vehement fury, anger. Anyone who refuses to worship God and instead takes the mark of the beast will suffer the full wrath and anger of God. And notice this, verse 11, and the smoke of their torment goes up forever and ever. They have no rest day and night. Those who worship the beast in his image and whoever receives the mark of his name. Listen to me, if you live until the time Christ comes back again and have not received God's forgiveness, or if you die tonight without ever receiving God's forgiveness through Christ, you don't just cease to exist, or you're not just judged by God and then destroyed forever and ever. The Bible says you and I are eternal beings. Every one of us in this room or watching this program, we are going to live forever. Some will live forever in heaven, enjoying the blessings of God. The majority, Jesus said, will live in hell, separated from God, tormented day and night forever and ever. Revelation 20 says, if any person's name was not found written in the Lamb's book of life, he was cast into the lake of fire and tormented there day and night forever and ever. Here is the awful truth about hell, ladies and gentlemen. If you die as an unbeliever without receiving God's forgiveness, once you have spent 10 billion trillion years suffering the torment of hell, you will not have reduced by 1 second the time you have left to spend there. That's not the words of Robert Jeffress. That's the word of Almighty God here in the Bible. That's the fate of those who die without Christ. But finally, there is an announcement of blessing for those who are obedient to the Lamb, those who refuse to take the mark and follow the Lamb wherever he goes. Look at verses 12 and 13. Here is the perseverance of the saints who keep the commandments of God and their faith in Jesus. And I heard a voice from heaven saying, write, blessed are the dead who die in the Lord from now on. Yes, says the Spirit, so that they may rest from their labors, for their deeds will follow them. Unlike unbelievers who will be persecuted forever and ever, those who die in the Lord, that is, they are in Christ, they have been forgiven by Christ, they are blessed. That word blessed in Greek literally means happy. Happy are those who die in the Lord. He doesn't say, happy are those who are left behind. He says, happy, blessed are those who die in the Lord. They're the ones who are happy. That seems hard for us to fathom. The being dead would be a happy thing if you're in the Lord. The only reason we have trouble believing that is because there is a dark and impenetrable curtain that is drawn between this life and the next life. As much as we would like to see what's on the other side of death, we can't see it. It's a mystery to us. We can't see what's on the other side, but God sees it. He sees what's on the other side, and he says with all confidence, trust me when I say happy, blessed
6: are those who die in the Lord. He goes on to say, yes, so that they may rest from their labors. That word rest doesn't mean go to sleep. Heaven is not a place of one eternal nap. The word rest simply means to be rejuvenated. We're rejuvenated from our labors. That word labor doesn't mean work. It doesn't mean we don't work anymore when we get to heaven. God has given us gifts, not just for this life, but for all eternity. The only thing that we won't have in heaven is all the restrictions and the tired bodies and the junk we put up with at work every day. All that stuff will be removed, and we'll be able to fulfill and use our gifts as God originally intended. Yes, so that they may rest from their labors. And then he adds this word, for their deeds follow with them. If you're a Christian, what you do on earth reverberates in the halls of heaven forever. Did you know that? The good things you do make an eternal difference. The old preacher J. Vernon McGee said it this way: it's true we're not saved by our works, but Christians are rewarded for their works. Our works, whether good or bad, are kind of like tin cans you tie on the tail of a dog. They follow you wherever you go, all the way to the judgment seat of Christ. For these believers who have died in the Lord for their faith, that's good news. God does not forget their deeds. They follow after them. The final vision John saw was a vision of calamity on God's enemies. And he saw it in the form of two judgments. I think in many ways these may be the same judgments that describe different aspects of the judgment. First of all, in verses 14 to 16, there is the wheat harvest, a prelude to the seven bowl judgments that shows the brevity of God's sudden judgment upon unbelievers. Look at verses 14 to 16. Then I looked, and behold, a white cloud. And sitting on the cloud was one like a son of man. That phrase almost always refers to Jesus Christ. It comes from Daniel chapter 7. I saw Jesus having a golden crown on his head and a sharp sickle in his hand. Do you know what a sickle is? It's that curved knife, long knife that's curved and has a wooden handle on it. It was used for harvesting crops. He says, and another angel came out of the temple crying out with a loud voice to him who was on the cloud, put in your sickle and reap, for the hour to reap has come, because the harvest of the earth is ripe. Then he who sat on the cloud swung his sickle over the earth, and the earth was reaped. Now we read that and say, oh, isn't that a nice picture here? God harvesting the wheat, kind of like Jesus talked about the wheat and the tares, true believers and false believers, the harvest of wheat, judgment of Christians, right? No. Wheat isn't used in the same way here. The key word in this phrase is ripe, because the harvest of the earth is ripe. That Greek word means dried and withered. The wheat had stayed on earth too long. It had withered away. It was worthless, and it's time to get rid of it. And that's what happens at this judgment. This is a judgment of unbelievers, and it happens very quickly. Do you ever listen to the news, read the newspaper, and ask yourself the question, why does God allow evil to continue unchecked in this world? Why does God allow evil people to do horrific things in this world? Why doesn't God judge the unrighteous? Ladies and gentlemen, justice delayed is not justice denied. Just because God has delayed his judgment upon unbelievers doesn't mean it's not coming. 2 Peter 3 says, the Lord is not slow about his promises, some count slowness, but he is willing that none should perish and all should come to eternal life. The only reason God hasn't judged the world, the only reason he hasn't judged you yet, is he's given you one last time to repent. But there is a day when God's patience will run out. There's a day, a sudden day, when the reaping of unbelievers will come. That's what we have in verses 14 to 16, the brevity of the judgment. But then in verses 17 to 20, perhaps the same judgment that shows us the ferocity of that judgment, the ferocity of the judgment against unbelievers. Look at verse 17. And another angel came out of the temple, which is in heaven, and he also had a sharp sickle. Then another angel, the one who has the power over fire, came out from the altar, and he called out with a loud voice, "Put in your sharp sickle and gather the clusters from the vine of the earth, because her grapes are ripe." This word ripe refers to a grape that is so fully grown, it is almost at the point of bursting with juice. Got the picture? Again, we think, well, that's a nice thing. Grape, I like grape juice. Read verse 21 or 19. And so the angel swung his sickle to the earth and gathered the clusters from the vine of the earth and threw them into a great winepress of the wrath of God. And the winepress was trodden outside the city. And blood came out of the winepress up to the horses' bridles for a distance of 200 miles. Let me explain what is going on here. Most of you are Baptists, so you're not supposed to know anything about the making of wine. So let me explain it to you. A deacon explained it to me one time. Let me explain this to you. No, in John's day, to make wine, you would take grapes when they were completely ripe. They would burst forth on their own if you didn't reap them in time. You would take these grapes that were bursting forth with juice, and you would put it in a wine press. Now, a wine press was an upper basin. There was an upper basin that was connected by a wooden duct to a smaller basin below. And people would take these clusters of grape, they would put them in the upper basin, and then the slaves would get in that large basin, and with bare feet, they would trample the grapes. And the juice would come spurting out of these grapes, and that juice would flow into the wooden duct and flow down to the lower basin below. Now, this is the picture of the final judgment at Armageddon. God says he's going to gather together the unbelievers of the world forces. And the Bible says it will be a time where they feel the wrath of God, the winepress of the wrath of God. God will trample them. He will slaughter the unbelievers in the north of Jezreel. And their blood will be so voluminous that that blood will rise to the bridle of a horse 4.5 feet. And it will travel from north to south, from the upper basin to the lower basin, for a distance of 200 miles. You know why 200 miles is significant? That's the length of Israel, from the uppermost north to the bottom to the Dead Sea. This is the final judgment before the second coming of Christ, when God tramples the vintage where the grapes of wrath are stored. And this word is added in Revelation 19, verse 21. And the rest were killed with the sword of God, which comes from the mouth of him, Jesus, who sat on the horse. And all the birds were filled with their flesh. Listen to me. God's justice is coming. You can either face God's justice as a believer, as a friend of God. And if you make that decision to trust in Christ as your Savior, listen to what happens. The justice of God, the punishment that you and I deserve, gets redirected to Jesus Christ. Remember the hymn? For on the cross where Jesus died, the wrath of God was satisfied. God took all of his wrath, his settled indignation. He took all of his anger, his furious, furious feeling toward the rebellious. Every bit of anger and wrath God had, he poured it out on his own son, the Lord Jesus Christ. God made him, Jesus, who knew no sin, to be sin for us, that we might become the righteousness of God in him. When God's justice comes, you can confront that justice as a friend of God, somebody who has accepted and received God's forgiveness and be welcomed into heaven. Or you can face God's justice as an unbeliever. Somebody who has said, I may not be perfect, but I'm good enough to get into heaven. And if that's true for you, if you leave this world without your sins having been forgiven, all that awaits you is the fury, the wrath, the anger of God. That's what Revelation 14 is about. There's coming the time when God is going to trample out the wrath. He's going to trample out the vintage where God's wrath is stored. There's a time coming when God will loosen the faithful lightning of his terrible, swift sword.

0: I certainly hope you're learning valuable lessons through this study in Revelation called Final Conquest. As we conclude today, I'd like to remind you that Pathway to Victory is prepared to send you a copy of my best-selling book. Like my teaching series, it's also called Final Conquest. It represents a journey that you and I will take together, beginning in Revelation chapter 1 and ending with Revelation chapter 22. Along the way, I'll show you how relevant John's book is and how it should change the way we live every single day. 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How do we possibly keep track of the four living creatures, the four horsemen of the apocalypse, and the beast out of the sea? Well, my booklet provides a helpful overview on these characters and so many others. 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
1: 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That's P.O. Box 223-609, Dallas, Texas, 75222. I'm David J. Mullins. With all the chaos and unrest in our world today, it certainly feels like we're living in the end times. But the trials we're facing right now are nothing compared to what will take place during the Great Tribulation. 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The Apostle Paul sailed these waters, walked these streets, and the church was never the same.
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13: With SRN News, I'm Bob Agnew in Washington. Two well-known names headline Alaska's U.S. Senate race in today's primary.
14: Republican Senator Dan Sullivan and Democratic former Representative Mary Peltola are the highest-profile candidates in a race that will be among the few in November that determine control of the U.S. Senate. Sullivan and Peltola have vastly outraised any of the other candidates in the overall field of 16. Alaska's primary features all candidates on one ballot, with the top four advancing in November's ranked vote general election. Bernie Bennett in Washington.
13: President Trump is again threatening Oman.
15: After Iran said it was working to finalize a joint statement with Oman on a plan to manage shipping through the Strait of Hormuz, U.S. President Donald Trump made a threat that he would bomb Oman if it got in the way of a deal. Details have previously emerged that Oman and Iran would reopen the strait with ships entering through a route close to Iran and exiting through a route close to Oman without paying fees or tolls during an interim period.
16: Speaking to a Fox News reporter, Trump threatened Oman not to get in the way of any potential deal, allegedly using an expletive for emphasis, though Fox News did not provide audio of the interview.
13: That is correspondent Luke Garrett reporting. The latest Ukrainian drone barrage on Russia has inflicted a lot of damage. The details from correspondent Karen Chamis.
17: Ukrainian forces have launched one of their biggest drone attacks on Russia since the war in Ukraine began, firing almost 800 drones. Moscow's mayor said of the more than 600 Ukrainian drones that flew towards the Moscow region, 180 were shot down. Officials reported no deaths or major damage. The overnight attack comes just 2 days after a similar assault. Meanwhile, a Russian missile strike on a village in Ukraine's Kharkiv.
9: When we were kids, Dad would take us out on jobs.
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7: All right, we're back. And this is Pledge Week, Pledge Week, Pledge Week. And folks, we've told you we have here two dynamite books. I mean, just two dynamite books for this week. One was Karl Marx a Satanist, like Joe's been talking about. Folks, Satanism, what they're calling today socialism or communism or, you know, whatever it is today, is nothing but Satanism. And that's what it is. And again, like I said, read Proverbs chapter 1. It describes it perfectly. We're asking a donation. See, and this is what a lot of people, these young people that are running around thinking Satan's, this is, you know, this Marxism or this socialism is a great idea. It's never been tried before, they say. It's never been given a chance before. Well, but here's the thing, Joe. You'll hear him say, and you'll hear people say, it has never worked. It has never worked. But no, that's not true. It has worked. People just don't understand. Its goal was not to build a nation up and a people. Its goal was to destroy a nation and destroy a people. That was the goal from the beginning. And so, yes.
8: Exactly, because Karl Marx said, everything that was created deserves to be destroyed. He meant everything God created needs to be destroyed. His God was Satan. He worshiped Satan, and he wanted to be like his master.
7: Absolutely. And so, and then here that we have the chaplains and clergy of the revolution. Again, this is absolute dynamite, you know, and it's the sermons. And these, and if you listen to the sermons of these men, they were very, very highly educated men. Folks, and again, they were preaching from a book, you know, that's 6,000 years, you know. So when you go back to the days of Adam, Adam was more than likely, probably everything. Adam was created, Joe, with a perfect intellect, with super knowledge who was placed into him. But going back to those days, and then compare that with our education system of today. Compare the geniuses, the great minds of the past with some of what they call great minds today. It kind of makes you scratch your head. And again, today, so many of those so-called great minds don't believe in a God. And that tells you right from there that they're fools, you know. God, listen.
8: Exactly. Well,
7: when God declares you a fool.
8: In the news lately, there's been several big stories out there. Kind of wrap them up. In Berkeley, one of their big math professors was sounding the alarm that the students are coming into the Berkeley there. They're unprepared because of this progressive test blind policies. You know, they come in. He said, for 3 days a week, I stand in the lecture halls with 500 to 1,400 students. And within days, I know who's in trouble. Some of my students are 5 to 8 years behind in mathematics. And then they find out that then they go to the other side and they find out these students cannot read. They're reading at a fifth, sixth grade level, some of them, as they enter college. And the new studies are out there all over, nationwide decline in math and reading scores. I've got 4 or 5 different articles on the same thing. It's going down the toilet so fast that even the liberal professors are going, they're not even smart enough to indoctrinate anymore. They can't even read the Communist Manifesto. They can't even, you know, read the Humanist Manifesto. So when you've got the liberal professors complaining, it's bad, folks. And then you have, right now, this is the 100th birthday of Fidel Castro, and these Democratic Socialists of America are going nuts on this, giving birthday tribute to Castro. They call him a stalwart symbol of anti-imperialistic struggle, self-determination. And at the same time, they go after people like Secretary of State Marco Rubio. They're calling him genocidal. So you see, they're praising Castro. This man killed people, destroyed his country. Everything he did, you know, he impoverished the people, jailed people, murdered his own. And his right-hand man, Che Guevara, the college kids run around with his T-shirt and his face on their T-shirts.
7: The guy was an animal. He was an animal.
8: He was an animal. He'd watch the executions, and he'd leave his office. He'd go down and take part in the executions personally, shooting his own gun, killing people. And when he got tired of it, he'd go back to his office. I mean, like, an animal isn't. Yeah, it's about the worst I can think of. But
7: well,
8: he was just an animal. He
7: well, you know, here's the thing, Joe. He was like an abortionist. Guevara was a doctor. He was an MD before he went totally satanic and crazy.
8: That's right. I've forgotten that.
7: He was Castro's doctor.
8: Yeah, but imagine, you know, not only ordering people to be murdered, but going down and giving firing squads a break while you sit there with your pistol and shoot people for, you know, pleasure, for recreation. And when he got tired of that, he'd go back to work. It was unbelievable, the evil in that man. And yet our college students were running around wearing his face

0: it matches on hers. And you know what? I forgot what it was. Bring it back down so I can see what was Wendy's contribution. Because she'll have her feelings. Her feelings will be hurt. Let me, 872. Okay, I'm going to write that 872. Can we get someone to match Wendy? Because Wendy's a little bitty lady. She's a sweetheart. But her feelings will be hurt if she doesn't get a match. She usually gets always, sometimes she'll get three matches, but at least one. She usually gets always at least one match. All right, the numbers are 888-281-1110. Or, and that's credit card line, or 216-901-0933. Joe, we sent an article out a while back, and I think it's time to talk about it again. Here, we at least now have the head of an FBI who actually, Cash Patel, actually does his job. And here, the FBI has arrested 113 active spies from foreign nations. Agency Director Cash Patel said, the arrests mean that our tech stays home, our defense secrets stay locked down. A video shared by Patel on X said that the FBI didn't stop there. They forced 62 removals of Chinese spies. And, you know, they bought all this land all around our all around our military bases. In fact, I have an article, I believe, here somewhere that tells you that they have, it's 60 yards from the White House, the grounds, the White House grounds, that a former Chinese sniper has bought a building. A former Chinese sniper bought a building and owns it. And he's still a Chinese citizen, 60 yards away from the border of the White House. What do you think of that?
1: I'm trying to remember what was that close to the White House, but I mean, how did that anybody ever let that happen? This nation is suicidal. We do the dumbest things I've ever heard of. It's like, didn't somebody, an agent, anybody, the bank, somewhere along the way, somebody go, this doesn't sound good, this isn't right? I mean, I just can't believe some of this stuff happens.
0: It's happening. The article goes on to say, the video states that the shattered the deep cover operation of the Chinese Communist Party against the United States. The House Committee on Homeland Security released a report last February of 25, detailing multiple cases of espionage conducted by the Chinese Communist Party in the United States since 2021. The cases spread over 20 U.S. cities, involving the transmission of sensitive military information to Beijing, stealing trade secrets to benefit the regime, transitional repression schemes targeting Chinese dissidents. And yeah, they had in New York City, Joe, the Communist Chinese had police departments. They had their own Communist Chinese police departments, and they were looking for dissidents, people that wanted to come to the United States, who wanted to come over here. Defect.
1: And they were threatening their families with death, imprisonment, changing minds. I mean, you and I were doing stories 20 plus years ago about how the communists would steal, spy on us, cheat, take our technology. In fact, I remember we were talking about Bill Clinton sold them, 100 Gray supercomputers, and they forgot to wipe the hard drives clean. And that same year, he sold them the computers. They graduated 110 scientists with PhDs in artificial intelligence. And here they had these supercomputers with all kinds of knowledge we didn't want them to have. And then that very same year, he let them have dual-use technology. He let Norell Corporation go over.

0: and teach the Chinese how to launch weather satellites, which was the same technology to launch a warhead. I mean, we were talking about how the Chinese were eating our lunch clear back with Bill Clinton. Nothing new here, folks.
1: Absolutely. Well, it was
0: Each year they
1: worse.
0: make it sound like a new news story, but it's the same old story, isn't it?
1: It was even worse under Biden. Biden literally was on the Chinese payroll, him and his whole family. I mean, they
0: Oh,
1: literally
0: yeah.
1: were. Yeah.
0: They set up the Biden Center, and they have a great big Chinese, what is it, institute there. I can't think of the name. I'm having a senior moment. One of their big institutes right there with his Biden Center. And yeah, it's incestuous. Okay, help me with the word. Incest. It's like
1: Incestuous?
0: incest. Yes, thank you. I just couldn't get that out. It was like one of those relationships. It was so close that everybody could see it, but nobody cared. Nobody did anything about it. And now we've got all these communists running for office, and people again still wonder how we got here.
1: Well, here's the thing right now, what's we have to be concerned about. You know that obviously the Iranians now put a bounty on. They put a bounty on American soldiers, $30,000 for a soldier and $60,000 for a female, for a woman, okay, in the military. So here's the thing, okay. First of all, the whole idea is this is to arm the. I would not be surprised. In fact, I'd be surprised if they don't have communications with the Democrats in this country. The Democrats will always take the side of the enemy. They'll always take the side of the enemy over the American. And here, I could just see them using this now to, again, try to stop Trump, to come against Trump. And we have a situation right there. You've got to cut the head off the snake. These people for 40 years have been, or almost 50 years, have been killing American soldiers all over the world. Now they're putting bounties out there on them. But Joe, their expertise is terrorism, not on the battlefield. Where they do it is, and I can tell you this, if they start doing that, when it starts happening here, if people are dumb enough to try to collect those bounties, well, I think Trump's is he didn't want to continue with such military action because people die when you bomb, even is the best you can to avoid civilian areas. There's going to be casualties, and he wanted to do the best he could to avoid that. But I got to tell you, they start killing American soldiers, that's going to end it. He's going to find a way. Even if it takes boots on the ground, to go in there and just take out the IRs, what is it, IRGC or whatever.
0: IRGC, yeah.
1: Okay.
0: It's time we started playing Cowboys and IRGC.
1: So I got a feeling that's going to happen. Christine in Illinois, pledges 75. Thank you, Christine. All right, that number, folks, again is 888. 281-1110. Can we get a pledge for Wendy? Can we get a match for Wendy? Will be so happy if we can get one match for $872. Can we get one match for $870 for Wendy out there? All right, 888-281-1110 or 216-901-0933. Right now, what do you think is going to happen? Because he's putting even harder sanctions in Iran. People are starving right now. They're starving. You've got Kurdish soldiers that have infiltrated in Iran, and they're doing some damage to the IRSGC, whatever. But they're claiming that they're going to escalate. These people will never keep a treaty. They'll lie.
0: God has told them that they are to get out there and stir up trouble to bring the 12th Imam. They're to bring war, and that 12th Imam will come, and he's the one that'll turn around and bring the Muslims control of the world. That'll bring Islam, the religion of the world. And these are diehard people. They've been for centuries. This is their belief. They're, as long as they live, they have hope that the war will continue. So they think every day they're still there is a day of victory because they can live to fight another day. That's been their motto since clear back with Muhammad the Prophet. You know, you do a hudna, a ceasefire, and not a treaty, just a ceasefire until you're strong enough to return to the battle and be victorious. And the only thing that's going to stop them is complete destruction. We've got to get rid of the RRGC. I think we need to go in there militarily and just destroy their power plants, do some major, major damage where the people are going to have to rise up and overthrow them. I think that's the only way it's going to stop. I don't think they'll ever give up. I don't think there's any pressure that'll cause them to give up their power. Their power is everything. It's their hope, their dream. You know, tomorrow may be the day that we can bring the 13th or the 12th Imam, and they have to be defeated, destroyed. There's no other answer.
1: Well, you know, again, well, one of the ways I think would help a lot if we could get, I know we have CIA on the ground inside Iran, and they've got a heavy duty presence there, but if the people, see, the people have no arms. That's the problem. All the arms have been right. Confiscated. If they had
0: a
1: weapons.
0: A lot of the brave people, about 40,000 of them, are already dead.
1: Yeah, well, actually, it's more than that. The body count there is over 60,000. But if they had weapons, but right now, you know, they're starving. You know, I mean, it's bad, and Trump don't really want to cut all their food and everything off this, you know, but right now, water has been rationed for the longest time. Electricity is being rationed. It is very tough on the people there. You almost hate to see, you know, to have to do this, but I think whatever it takes, he's got to take the IRSG out. You know, these people.
0: It's like a cancer. Sometimes the treatment is pretty painful and destructive, but you have to get rid of the cancer. And the IRGC is a cancer on the Iranian people. And yep, there's going to be a lot of pain to come for them, but it's the only way to get rid of the poison, the cancer.
1: Yeah, I know. And some people say, well, that may be easier for you, say, but I would not. I would look to have the Democrats start showing films, or, you know, for the midseason, showing what we're doing to try to get the people to come to rise up against Trump. What do you think?
0: Yeah, I'm not quite sure what you meant there. They're trying to get our people to rise up, or
1: they would try to.
0: They're already doing everything they can to get the people to rise up against Trump. Yeah, they'll use anything they can to. Just keep pushing, make him look like the evil one. He's the monster. He's the most hated man in the world to them. But those who hate the truth, or what is it? Those who hate the truth.
1: No, to those that hate, that our truth is hate to those that hate the truth.
0: That's right. Thanks. I couldn't get that out. Yeah.
1: All right. Very good. You got it out. Now, you know,
0: and Trump does kind of Trump is kind of the truth of this country. He's the one that's talking about capitalism and our freedom and the Constitution. And we need to, you know, God, and he's bringing up all the things that they hate. So that's why he's hated.
1: Tomorrow in Michigan in Dearborn, do you remember Jake Lang? I had him on here. He was one of the J6ers. We had him on the program several times.
0: Mm-hmm.
1: Anyhow, he went to he went to Dearborn, and he was preaching. He was preaching down there, and what happened was they stoned him. The Muslims chased him down. He finally made it to a police car, got in the back, and I was surprised because in Dearborn that the cop even gave him shelter, okay, because the whole town, they're Muslim. The mayor's Muslim, the police chief's Muslim, and what's happening is they've been arresting Christians there for preaching, and they told Christians right. that they don't really have, they're not welcome. And there were several pastors that were brought in, city council meeting, and told they are not welcome, Christians are not welcome in Dearborn, okay? So now, tomorrow, there's going to be a huge march on Dearborn, a Christian march, and it looks like that hundreds of bikers are coming in from out of town to support oh. Jake. Yeah, it looks like hundreds and hundreds are coming in to support him, and the police chief was saying, please don't come here. So now, all of a sudden, here's the people. Well, let me stop for 1 minute. George and Ted pledge 1,000. Thank you.
0: Oh.
1: And Mike and PA, you got another mask, Joe. Mike and PA matches your 200.
0: All right.
1: Very good. And
0: what
1: so.
0: What state was the 1,000 from?
1: Michigan.
0: Michigan. Wow.
1: Yeah. And so tomorrow again, they're going to have a lot of people coming in there going to Dearborn. And so we'll see what happens. I mean, I have half a mind to drive down there myself.
0: Well, I wish there had been more notice. There's a lot of different groups. There's a CMA, Christian Motorcycle Association. There's so many groups. If there were a little more time, that maybe we could have organized a lot bigger rally, but make a couple phone calls tomorrow, but it's tomorrow is the rally, right?
1: Yeah. And
0: it's not enough time to get the group.
1: Well, there's going to be plenty of people there. The whole point of it is to let them know we don't want what happened in the UK. We don't want what happened in France. We don't want what happened there in I'm trying to
0: Germany.
1: Well,
0: Germany,
1: yeah.
0: Yeah.
1: And Denmark, was I was trying to think of Denmark. All of these Denmark. Now are turning around. They're turning around, and they're taking a hard stand. They're sending them back. They're taking all of the...
0: Right. Sweden, Denmark, yeah. They've learned their lesson, finally. But it took a long time. It took a lot of rapes. It took a lot of other problems for them to learn.
1: Well, that's what caused the big... The biggest protest in the history of England was the fact that these Muslims were raping these English girls and saying that was just a part of their culture, you know?
0: Yeah.
1: And so they weren't being...
0: It's our culture.
1: They were being let loose. They weren't being jailed or arrested for raping because of gutlessness, there's spineless gutlessness. And... You know, I can see that with the right here with the Democrats here, all of those illegals that Biden brought in, many rapists, many murderers, and the Democrats,
0: those child pedophiles and sex traffickers, they tolerated, I mean, the most horrible filth that man can come up with, and yet the Democrats did not want to put a stop to it.
1: No, they went out of their way. They even went right. to, when Trump deported some of them back to their own countries, they went to visit and made heroes out of them.
0: Yeah, they wanted to bring them back.
1: They, you know, they made a hero out of this Maggioni, who's a back shooter, a guy that's a murderous back shooter to Democrats. You know, he's a hero.
0: Yeah. And like well, look, when you said you were surprised the police let him get in the back of the police car, I think they figured it would not look good if a bunch of Muslims stoned a Christian to death. That probably might have looked kind of bad. So they thought it would be a good idea to, you know, keep him alive.
1: Well, the fact it was being filmed and the cop there,
0: yeah.
1: If the cop didn't help him, that would be on film. That cop would be up against charges, too, probably federal charges. Yeah. So, So, yeah, that would be, I mean, I don't know that that's the reason the cop helped him. I'm hoping the cop helped him out of actually doing his duty. But,
0: yeah.
1: But, you know, we can't let what was happening there. I'm going to be playing a clip this week, probably Friday. And it's Ted Cruz. And Ted Cruz is going to be talking about what we talked about back in the 90s, Joe. What we talked about back in the 90s, okay?
0: Yeah.
1: We sent out videos. I sent out videos there with, what was it, over 90 jihadist training camps in America back during Clinton administration, when Clinton was in office back there. Well, actually, they were there when Daddy Bush was in office. But you're going to hear Ted Cruz saying the very first ones started back in about 1960s. They started their very first jihadist training camps here in America. So now we have what they call the Red-Green Alliance, the Communist Party, the Democratic Communist Party, and the Muslims have formed an unholy alliance against Christians and Jews. And that's what's happening. And that's penetrating, too, into a lot of your, in fact, most all of your liberal so-called churches, religions out there, denominations have become very, very anti-Israel. They're all turning that way. And so, and that's the other thing that's a big part of that, this trend to go anti-Israel. We'll be back right after this.

and you'll be given eternal life, sublime. He'll be waiting there.

0: He'll be waiting there for you if you're saved, folks. He's giving you a get out of hell free card. He's giving you literally did all the heavy lifting for you. Are you smart enough? Are you smart enough to take advantage of it? Are you smart enough to call upon the Father God and ask for forgiveness of your sin, for repentance? Which, are you smart enough to call upon the name of the Lord Jesus? Are you smart enough to avoid that burning lake of fire? That's the question. And Patrick in Ohio pledges 100. Thank you, Patrick. Can we get a match for Joe and Ted? 1,000. Can I get one match for Joe and Ted's 10,000 or 1,000? And maybe another match for Pastor Joe's 200. We got two matches already. Maybe we can get another match for it. That would be great. Okay. 888-281-1110 or 216-901-0933. Phone lines are open. And here, Dem Senator John Ossoff, that was such a, in Atlanta and Georgia, election fraud. There was such election fraud. And they pulled it all, and they're still going through that, counting those votes. And you saw what happened. I mean, we literally saw them having all the Republican poll workers leave, and then you saw them pull suitcases of ballots out. What was there, Joe? I think about 250,000 ballots in Georgia without that were not signed.
1: Yeah, there was a huge number that would have changed the whole election, turned it around. We've seen two or three places now where they found enough misappropriation of votes that the election would have gone to Trump.
0: Here we go. The Democratic Party's new flavor of the month is sparking outrage online with a disgusting and baseless comment regarding President Trump's relationship with one of his most loyal aides. As Georgia Public Radio reported, Georgia Senator John Ossoff held a large rally in Atlanta on Sunday for his re-election bid. Ossoff is widely expected to defeat his GOP challenger Mike Collins, a victory that could provide a launching pad for 2028 presidential bid. Ossoff certainly sounded like a potential candidate during the Atlanta event. This included plenty of shots against Trump, who won the Peach State by roughly 2 points back in 2024. At one point, Ossoff started blasting Trump for fruitlessly draining our munitions and oil reserve. Here you go. We knew that they were going to do this, oil reserves, while he sleeps through his meetings.
1: Biden is the one that depleted the oil reserves. Trump was trying to fill them, and they rejected Congress's bid for real cheap oil to refill the reserve, and now they're blaming Trump.
0: Yeah. Yep. But these stupid remarks did not compare to the low blow Ossoff launched next. He mocked Trump for flying with Natalie. Liberals have long alleged, without basis, that the president is carrying on an affair with his executive assistant, Natalie Harp. Harp joined the White House as Trump's executive assistant back in 2025. As the Independent notes, Harp previously credited Trump with saving her life through the Right to Try Act after battling bone cancer. Now Ossoff is winking at the idea of Trump cheating on Melania with a vile little man. You know, I mean, yeah. There's nothing too low for a Democrat, is there?
1: Well, they just assume because that's what Democrats would do, so they're just going to try and put that on Trump, that he would too, because, well, any Democrat with a pretty assistant would do it.
0: You know,
1: like Fang.
0: Yeah, that's a good example. again, you know, for the young people, they probably don't realize that at one point Democrats used to be not nearly as bad as they are today. I mean, there were some, used to be able, you could find pro-life Democrats. You could find some Democrats that were even Christian. Today, they're communist. They hate God.
1: We called them blue dog Democrats. There were capitalists. There were Christian. And they were pretty good people.
0: Then you had the yellow dog Democrats. You had the yellow dog Democrats. In other words, they said that they'd rather vote for a yellow dog than a Republican.
1: Yeah, well, that, yeah. Good and the bad and the ugly.
0: Yep. Anyhow, the phone lines are open. You know, folks, we're not saying this because we hate Democrats. We don't hate them. They hate us. They'd like to hate us.
1: We'd like to get them to find Jesus and come out of their light, come to the light and be saved. But we have to call them out because right now history has shown that the most dangerous enemy is that enemy from within. It goes all the way back to ancient Rome and Cicero, and that enemy is the one that gets you, the enemy within that looks like you, talks like you, but is not and is against you, and that's the one that gets you.
0: Well, even right now, you've got a lot of defections from the Democratic Party, from people saying that, you know, it's gone too far, it's gone too bad. You know, you have people that, like Bill Maher, says he's going to vote Republican.
1: What took him so long? I mean, look at how bad did it have to get before these people woke up, though? That's what bothers me. I mean, we saw this evil years and years and years ago, and isn't it amazing how much evil and wickedness and that they put up with until now, and now they're finally saying, well, maybe it went too far.
0: I mean, look at James Carville. He can't even speak without cursing.
1: Right.
0: He can't have a conversation without profanity, and yet he is saying that the Democratic Party have lost their minds. They've gone, now you've got... You've got AOC out there. By the way, did you hear that AOC is going to have her eggs frozen?
1: Yeah, she's trying to act like a moderate. Well, they do that. They run as a moderate, and then they go back. And if they get elected, they go back to their old ways. You know, they put on the chameleon's coat, you know, the wolf in sheep's clothing, and only the reverse. They put on the sheep's clothing and try and put on a happy face, and then they'll revert back to the old ways when they get elected.
0: Well, you're talking about the governor of Virginia, Abigail. She didn't even wait. She didn't wait a day. The very first day she got in office, she ran as a moderate. Then her true colors were shown. But did you see that she was given a speech there in Virginia, and she was booed off the stage?
1: Was wonderful. I thought that couldn't happen to a nicer person, right?
0: Yeah, well, the booze, she's sitting there thinking, oh my gosh, I've made these people that angry at me. Probably a lot, they're probably a lot angrier than you think, Abigail. And you see the dingbat out there in Washington, or Seattle, rather, yeah. The mayor there, where she ran all of the business out, and she wanted to do away with the police, defund the police, and just have social workers handle crime. Crime has skyrocketed. Has skyrocketed out there, and people are leaving in large numbers. And now she's begging. Do you remember when she went on there and she was laughing and she was like Mayor Hochul of Governor Hochul of New York? That woman out there in San Diego or in Seattle was laughing. She was saying bye-bye.
1: We don't care.
0: Now she's not laughing anymore. And
1: look at California. The rich are fleeing. Things are getting bad. It's going to get worse. All those states are fleeing. It's going to get worse and worse and worse. It's it's insanity to watch it happen. Everybody said, look, you can see it. It's happening right in front of you, and they continue on their path of power because they're addicted to power, and they don't want to do anything that might lose 1 ounce of their power. That's their weakness.
0: All right, folks.
1: Something people need to know.
0: We only have about 17 minutes left in tonight's program. And again, these books that we have here, two excellent, excellent books. We ask again for, was Karl Marx a Satanist? Folks, here, socialism. Remember when Nikita Khrushchev, when he came over and he took off his shoe and he hit the podium and he said, we will bury you from within without firing a shot.
1: We'll sell you the rope to hang yourself.
0: We'll do it with your children. We will take over your education, your public education system. We will give you dose after dose after dose of socialism till you awake to find that you're communist. And they've been working hard at that. They haven't stopped. And, you know, here they told you what they're going to do, just like the 45 current communist goals. We sent out, I think, about a million of those, Joe. I think we've mailed out about a million of those altogether. And, you know, here they tell you right in there what their goals are, and they've accomplished a lot of that. And so,
1: almost all of what you and I for years had told the enemy has always come out and said what they're going to do if you were paying attention. I can't remember how many nights they said, look, they just said this is what they said they're going to do. They're doing it. Can't you see what they're doing? Or, well, now they've done it. You know, sometimes it sounds like we're parrots because we keep saying, look what they're doing now. You know, yep. They're warning us. They said they're going to do this, and people ignore the warnings. It seems like people in this country do not want to hear warnings, don't want to know what's going to happen, don't want to know the truth. And then they sit back and go, oh, my, oh, look what's happening now, and get upset about it when it would have been a lot easier to stop it way back when it first started.
0: Here's a danger, Joe. I'm hearing people say, you don't seriously think that anybody is going to vote for these communists, these running these socialists. You know, their agenda, they want to do away with
1: 60% of the Democratic Party say they want socialism.
0: Yep.
1: Well, and that's a big party, folks. That's a lot of people.
0: I think what the worry is right now, Joe, for the first time ever, the Republicans have more members than the Democrats. It's the first time ever that that's happened. More registered Republicans than Democrats. But here's a problem, Joe. In 11 states, you have more registered voters in 11 states than you have people living in the state.
1: Right.
0: And so
1: I always scratch my head. I'd like to know, is that new fuzzy math they're teaching in school?
0: Well, you see, a lot of those voters aren't walking, talking, breathing people, you know. A lot of those voters are occupying graveyards. But they're still on the voters list. They've been there in 11 different states, and those are blue states, obviously. And so,
1: yeah, a lot of them are illegals that aren't citizens, and a lot of them are Democrats that have voted in several other, you know, several times, you know, vote often. Be sure to vote and vote often. So, yeah, it's corruption. We are a nation that has committed suicide largely because of our apathy, our ignorance, and our willingness to live with corruption. And people stealing from us. People don't seem to get mad when the government money is wasted. People cheat the government out of billions and billions of dollars, and the taxpayers don't seem to get mad when they're cheated. And their silence is almost getting the Democrats' approval, right?
0: Well, you know, that was that just when they found out all of what was taking the fraud that was taking place there with USAID, and so that money, they clamped down on that. all of a sudden, here, the DNC now was broke. Not only were they broke, yeah, but they were
1: borrowing money.
0: And yeah, well, then you find out where they were really getting their money. It wasn't from the donors. They were siphoning money out of the USAID and all these different little programs. So, I mean, here, would you say that 99% of all of the fraud taking place out there was done by Democrats?
1: Pretty darn close to it. I know it's at least in the 90s.
0: All righty. Joe, we're at that time. And, folks, while Joe is going to give an invitation tonight, the phone lines are, we need those of you that are saved. We need for you to call. This is we have right now about 12 minutes left in tonight's program where you can call in. So, and Joe, you have about 5 minutes. How much time does Joe have? Five. Joe, you have 5 minutes. So tell the folks how they can avoid becoming a Democrat and going to that burning lake of fire.
1: Right. And that, well, for all my saved brothers and sisters out there, you need to know this because you need to help bring others to Jesus. I want to do a few words from the hymn, Rescue the Perishing, because this is what God's commanded us to do. And this hymn tells the story beautifully. Rescue the perishing, care for the dying, snatch them in pity from sin in the grave, weep o'er the erring one, lift up the fallen, tell them of Jesus, the mighty to save. Though they are slighting him, still he is waiting, waiting the penitent child to receive. Plead with him earnestly, plead with him gently. He will forgive if they only believe. Down in the human heart, crushed by the tempter, feelings lie buried that grace can restore. Touched by a loving heart, wakened by kindness, cords that are broken will vibrate once more. Rescue the perishing. Duty demands it. Strength for thy labor the Lord will provide. Back to the narrow way, patiently win them. Tell the poor wanderer a Savior has died. Yes, a Savior has died. God sent his only begotten Son to the end that all that believe in him should not perish but have everlasting life. That's how much God loves us, that he sent his Son to save us, to be the Savior, to be the Lamb of God that took away the sins of the world. Jesus, when he went to that cross, took on his sinless, spotless soul all the horrific sins, the death, destruction, mayhem, ugliness, lies, you name it, all of that on that sinless, spotless soul, and suffered the way we can't even begin to imagine. Yet he went willingly, and he went if only one of us would have accepted his offer of salvation.
0: Agree.
1: God said in Scripture that we need to be born again. To be born again, we need to be born spiritually. To do that, it's really simple. We need to call upon God the Father and ask him with a repentant heart to forgive us of the sins we've done that put his Son on that cross at Calvary. And if we do that truly with a repentant heart, meaning and not just saying words, the Father will forgive. And then we can go to his Son, call upon Jesus himself, and ask him to be Lord of our life, to be Lord of all our life, to be first place. We give ourselves to him willingly, and we will be accepted, and Jesus will acknowledge. He will answer by giving us the indwelling of the Holy Spirit of God. That's our down payment on everlasting life. Once we have that indwelling of the Holy Spirit, that is our second birth, our rebaptism spiritually, our spiritual birth. And we are sealed forever. We cannot, you know, or can't lose our salvation. God has promised us that. At that moment, we become a living son or daughter of God himself. And come and join
0: one minute,
1: with
0: Joe.
1: Jesus in
0: one
1: everlasting
0: minute.
1: Life, a child of the kingdom of God. And from that day on, we can grow in knowledge and love of God and strength. This is a decision you have to make. Only you can make it. Nobody can make it for you. Church attendance, good deeds, donating money, nothing but being born again will get you into heaven. And the only way to heaven is through the Son. The only way to God the Father is through the Son. So tonight, don't wait, because tomorrow's don't come for everybody. Many won't make it till tomorrow. Call upon God, repent of your sins, ask His Son to become Lord of your life, and you will become a born-again believer. It's the greatest decision you will ever make, and it'll make you filled with joy and peace, happiness.
0: Amen. That's the truth. We're out of time, Joe. So that we're out of time, folks. You have you can call in. You've still got 7 minutes to call at 888-281-1110. Till tomorrow, we want to say good night.
2: God bless.
0: Always. Keep fighting the fight.
2: Fight.
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10: This hour at Town Hall, I'm Bob Agnew in Washington. Three states holding primaries today. Correspondent Laura Winters takes a look at an interesting race involving two Republicans in Alaska.
11: In Alaska, two guys with the same name, Senator Dan Sullivan, middle initial S, running for a third term, up against retired teacher Dan Sullivan, middle initial J. President Trump weighing in on all this and saying on his Truth Social page, Alaska, be careful. Vote for the real Dan Sullivan today. Through me, he's brought hundreds of billions of dollars back to your state. The Democrats know how good he is and have put up an imposter of the same name. Vote for the incumbent senator. Don't let these fraudsters get away with this hoax.
10: That is correspondent Laura Winters reporting. Republican redistricting is shaping Florida's primary today. More on that from correspondent Bernie Bennett.
12: Responding to President Donald Trump's desire to have a better shot at defending the Republican majority in Congress, Governor Ron DeSantis eagerly pushed to redraw Florida's congressional districts. It yielded a round of political dominoes in South Florida. Broward County, the most left-leaning in the state, is down to one presumably Democratic district. It's plurality black. But Debbie Wasserman Schultz, who doesn't live in the district, is the favorite as the lone white candidate in District 20. Wasserman Schultz and Jared Moskowitz live in a redrawn District 22 that now reaches the more conservative Gulf Coast. Bernie Bennett reporting.
10: Meta is back in court, accused of using programs that harm children.
13: The state's accused Meta of harming youth mental health by deliberately designing features to get kids addicted to its platforms. They also say Meta breaks federal law by routinely collecting data on children under 13 without parental consent.
10: That is Kelvin Chan, reporting attorneys general from California, Colorado, Kentucky, and New Jersey seeking a financial penalty that could, in theory, cost the company as much as $1.4 trillion. More of these stories from townhall.com.
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0: 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Well, Pastor Greg, we heard about an aging family member of ours who made some macaroni salad one day. And she hadn't made it for years. Well, she called her sister and told her she made some macaroni salad, but it didn't yield very much. Maybe one serving, if that. And the sister asked her, "Did you remember the macaroni?" Oh, my goodness, that's what's wrong. You know, when we live the Christian life, we need to remember all the ingredients, don't we?
1: Yes.
0: If we don't have all the ingredients, we're not doing it right. And you have a new book that gives us sort of the recipe, don't you?
1: Yeah, I think of a related story of a friend of mine whose mother made the best coconut cake you've ever had in your life. But then as time began to pass, she started forgetting things. And one time she put salt in instead of sugar. So different experience.
0: Oh,
1: so
0: man.
1: Ingredients matter. Balance matters. And so that is also true of the Christian life. There needs to be a consistency in what we do. Let me illustrate. Every growing Christian needs to open the Bible each and every day and read it. They should also memorize it. They need to internalize it. They need to meditate on it. You know, someone says, happy is the man or the woman that meditates in God's word day and night. And the word meditate means to ponder, think about, contemplate. You know, in Eastern meditation, one seeks to empty their mind. But in biblical meditation, using that word contextually, one fills their mind with the word of God. Well, you never outgrow this. But a lot of Christians don't have this discipline in their life, and they wonder why they're deficient spiritually. Well, I would illustrate it this way. Let's say you're feeling lethargic and tired and even sick, and the next day you're feeling worse. My question is, when did you eat last? You have to keep a regular diet of the right kind of food, because you can eat the wrong kind of food too, can't you? So the word of God. You know, if you have a diet of social media and you don't take time for the word of God, this is going to have a damaging effect on your life. So this is just one of the things we talk about in this new book called What Every Growing Christian Needs to Know. I think you're going to read things in this book you've heard before. I think you're going to read things you've never read before. And I hope that you'll start applying these principles. And we want to send you this book for your gift of any size. Now, what that means is whatever you send, we'll send you this book. But what we're asking is please be generous and give what you can. Some can only give a little. They'll get a copy. Others can give more. That enables us to reach more people. But ultimately, this helps to support our mission, our work here at Harvest Ministries in this radio broadcast, A New Beginning, to reach people with the teaching of the Bible and with the proclamation of the gospel. So get your copy of What Every Growing Christian Needs to Know right now. Dave, tell them how to get a copy.
0: 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And that title, once again, is What Every Growing Christian Needs to Know. 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
13: It's Afternoons with Friends, AM 1220, The Word. It is Tuesday. Here we are with a special edition of our usual Monday catch-up with Adam from Focus on the Families Plugged In. Adam, welcome to Tuesday.
14: Tuesday. I mean, it's a different vibe, and yet it's still reason for celebration, just like our normal Monday conversations.
13: Exactly, exactly. I appreciate you joining me for today, and we've got some things to hit. We're going to cover box office, little screen, and then I have to know, we've got to talk about this week's latest on the radar, because I am intrigued. So without giving anything away, let's just hop right on in.
14: Yeah, so our first entry this week is one of two very different dinosaur movies, and that is Paw Patrol, the Dino Movie. And You know, Paw Patrol. If you have kids, you know. If you don't, you probably don't know and don't care. But this is an ongoing franchise. It's been around for a long time. I'm not actually sure when it started. The show has been around forever. This is the third Paw Patrol movie. And we have a group. I'm not sure what you call a group of six. It's not a duo or a trio or a quattro. But we have six dogs named Sky, Marshall, Rubble, Rocky, Chase, and Zuma. And they are serving Adventure City, offering, you know, their willingness and their intrepid canine intelligence to protect the good people there. And they are on a boat, the Sea Patroller. When the Sea Patroller runs into a bad storm and gets swept out, well, to sea, and they end up on an uncharted desert isle. Actually, it's not a desert isle. And frankly, back in the day when Gilligan's Island did that, I'm like, it's not a desert isle. There's palm trees all over the place. Anyway, I digress. They run into an old Bernese Mountain Dog who's actually paralyzed and in a wheelchair. And his name is Rex. And you think, well, how can a paralyzed old dog survive on his own on this uncharted desert isle? Well, dinosaurs, but friendly dinosaurs. His best friend is a dinosaur named Timmy, who is a Tyrannosaurus Rex. The Paw Patrol pups are really, really excited to have discovered an island full of dinosaurs so close to home. And when they get back and begin to publicize this remarkable information, there's a TV special about it. And wouldn't you know it, their old nemesis, Mayor Humdinger, who's just gotten out of prison, which is like the only real world nod to anything in this whole franchise. You know, he's trying to do the right thing, but he sees diamonds in the background of the story. And well, that's all it takes to push good old Mayor Humdinger back into his ne'er-do-well ways. And, you know, hijinks and dinosaurs and dogs ensue. So it's a sweet little movie. I think if you have kids, if you've seen anything Paw Patrol, you know pretty much what to expect here. We have a nice emphasis on courage, on friendship, on second chances, on taking care of each other. It's actually chock full of redemptive messages. Now that I think about it, and a few dino poo jokes, you know, for the little ones, because apparently that is somewhere a long, long time ago, Hollywood sent out a memo saying, well, all kids shows have to have bathroom humor. So yes, there you go. That is Paw Patrol, the dino movie.
13: I will tell you, Hunter grew up with Paw Patrol, so I am very well versed in all of the pups and all of the hijinks of Mayor Humdinger. And I actually want to go see this movie. There's actually times where Hunter will be somewhere and there's nothing on TV. And I'm like, oh, Paw Patrol, like new episodes. Like, he's 11 and no longer watching Paw Patrol. But I think it's a cute show. Like, it's a cute franchise and something the kids and parents can get behind.
14: What nobody tells you about, and this is like a totally separate parenting conversation from what we normally talk about, but what nobody prepares you for as a parent is that you not only invest your lives in these little ones, but you get invested in the things that they enjoy. And then one day they wake up and they're not watching Dora the Explorer anymore. Mm-hmm. They're not watching Paw Patrol. They have decided, sadly, they don't need any more Lego sets. And you box them all up and put them in storage. And it's really, those are sad moments, right? When our kids age out of the delightful things, or maybe annoying things, or delightfully annoying things that captivate their attention when they're little. And you look back and it's like, oh, I remember Swiper the Fox, you know?
13: Right. Right.
14: I can still sing all these songs. And there is that kind of wistfulness. It's a second tier nostalgia. It's not a nostalgia for our childhoods, but for our kids' childhoods. And I can get a little bit misty about that.
13: Yes. And I will say Hunter saw the preview the other day, just over the weekend, and he goes, Mom, can we go see that? I'm like, oh, he still wants to go.
14: Of course we can, honey.
13: I won't be some creepy 40-year-old woman going to a kid's movie all by myself. I'll take my kid.
14: That's not weird at all, is it?
13: Not at all. Not at all. So Paw Patrol, they're a winner. Chase and Marshall, my fave. So
14: yeah,
13: I'll be there.
14: And then elsewhere in theaters this weekend, we have The Brink of War, which is an Angel Studios movie that has some pretty big names in it. This is set, I believe, in 1986, and it tells the story of Ronald Reagan's famous arms reduction summit with Mikhail Gorbachev in Reykjavik, Iceland. And this was a pretty pivotal moment in, I think, really the U.S. winning the Cold War, but also, you know, Reagan's leadership in taking us bravely in a direction and not yielding, but also having this really human relationship with Mikhail Gorbachev, which lots of people have written about and talked about since then. But we now have another movie that unpacks that bit of history. J.K. Simmons is in this as well. Hope Davis plays Nancy Reagan. So it's got some pretty big names in it. Jeff Daniels plays Ronald Reagan. I can't remember if I said that or not. And we see, I think, you know, this pivotal moment in a history that, you know, people our age would remember. But I think the value here maybe for our kids, because the Cold War and the specter of communism really came to an end in the late 80s and early 90s. And for kids born since then, they don't have that historical lived memory of what that time was like. Mm-hmm. And so I think movies like this one can help to just put it in a little bit of context for them. It's got just a tiny bit of language and some, you know, discussions of violence. We don't really see much, but this is an interesting film, and it's PG. It's in theaters, and I think it is one that is potentially worth people's consideration as well.
13: Yeah, like you said, I mean, a lot of kids, you know, outside of that generation, a lot of people aren't talking about it. They don't know about it, and it's part of our history. And, you know, Ronald Reagan is president. You know, this was a big time for us. So,
14: yep.
13: You know, made by Angel Studios, you know, could definitely one to check out, especially if you've got those kids that like history.
14: Yeah, definitely. I think that's exactly right. And I think we're at this weird or maybe unexpected cultural moment where it feels like socialism and communism are having a moment, especially with younger people. And there is an emotional appeal to the argument that it's not fair that a few people have, you know, hundreds of billions of dollars while so many are struggling. And I'm sympathetic to that argument, but sometimes our conversation culturally about socialism and communism doesn't get any deeper than that. And I think films like these give us that deeper context to say, okay, we need to just hit the pause button because this experiment has been tried and found significantly wanting recently. You know, mm-hmm. Like we lived through it. I remember growing up with the fear of nuclear annihilation, you know, and I think it's also good to remember that when I try to relate to my children's fears about, you know, things like climate change and that sort of thing today, that I might be, because I'm old and tired, tempted to say, whatever. But those fears really, are real for them emotionally. So anyway, I think a movie like this has a lot of value that goes beyond just the entertainment value that it provides.
13: All right. So that is in theaters now.
14: Yes, it is in theaters now.
13: The Brink of War in theaters now. Check it out. Yep.
14: Yeah. And our next movie is The End of Oak Street. Have you heard about this movie?
13: I feel like I have, but then I think I'm confusing it with the house, the last house or whatever.
14: Yeah, it does sort of, it feels similar and yet is totally different. So this is, you know, your average, I think it's set in the 1980s, 80s-ish family. They are having, well, mom and dad, played by Anne Hathaway and Ewan McGregor, are sort of tiptoeing toward divorce. They are not doing very well. But you know what can really help your marriage? I'm going to tell you, it's not what you think. It's when your entire neighborhood gets scooped out of the earth and placed in the Mesozoic era, and you have to help each other fight off dinosaurs to survive.
13: Oh.
14: That can work wonders for an ailing marriage. And so that is the premise of The End of Oak Street. It is set in 1982, by the way. I found that detail. You get this this neighborhood that gets plunked back in the middle of the Mesozoic era, and a dinosaur madness ensues. It kind of feels a little bit like Jurassic Park. It's in that sort of zone, broadly speaking, and we have dinosaur violence. And, you know, when people encounter dinosaurs, they often say bad words.
13: As one probably would, yes.
14: Yeah, and we have a couple teen girls who kind of have a crush on each other, so we have imported that contemporary issue.
13: Back to the 80s, okay.
14: Back to the 80s, and not that it wasn't there, but you know what
13: correct,
14: I mean.
13: Yes.
14: It wasn't as culturally prevalent as it is today. So this is a strange film, in that it really is a family story, but it's a family story with dinosaurs. So definitely, if that sounds intriguing to you, I commend our full review at PluggedIn.com to your attention, to your listeners' attention, so that they can get all the 411 they need on that and make the best decision possible for their family.
13: Full disclosure, I have often wondered what my life would be like if I got thrust into a world with dinosaurs. So, I mean, I'm all about Jurassic World. We're heavy into that franchise. But maybe this would be a little different. I might go see it only because I have often wondered, especially if it's, you know, from the 80s.
14: you may have missed it. You might be just young enough that it wasn't on your radar. Did you watch Land of the Lost growing up, or
13: yes.
14: Was that too far back?
13: Yes.
14: Okay. Good old Will and Holly and whatever their dad's name was, and Chaka and the Slee Stags and the pylons and the dinosaurs. I loved Land of the Lost. It was one of my favorites growing up.
13: I liked it, but it wasn't one of those I was, you know, I saw it. I was good.
14: Yeah. Yep. All right.
13: Give
14: well,
13: me the give me the Jurassic World, like, ah, you know.
14: Anyway. Right.
13: All right. So we've got, it apparently a dinosaur theme today.
14: Well, that's where the dinosaur theme pretty much comes to an end. But, you know, we do have those two dinosaurly, emphasized films this week.
13: Got it. All right. So dinosaurs on the big screen with Ronald Reagan. And then we go to the streaming and the small screen. Disney's got a few things for us.
14: Of course. So good old Disney, whatever criticism gets lobbed their way, and it's, let's face it, there's a bunch of it on a regular basis. They just keep on doing what they've always done, and that means that we have a new Rapunzel TV show and Camp Rock 3. If you, you know, woke up this morning and thought, I just love those Jonas Brothers and Demi Lovato. I love that Camp Rock movie 20 years ago. I wonder if there's going to be another one. Hey, it's here. It's out. It's there.
13: And, your wish has been granted.
14: Your wish has been granted. Camp Rock is where, you know, these kids come with big dreams about stardom and becoming musicians. And wouldn't you know it, the Jonas Brothers are back looking for new talent. It's pretty self-explanatory. And as far as content goes, you know, you have a tiny bit of innuendo, but it's pretty Disney, right? There's not much here that is super problematic. I will say I loved Paul Acey's review of this. because he talked about how, well, I'll just read this. He says, it works like this. The Mouse House releases the Disney Channel film about how great the spotlight is. The movie becomes wildly popular. Disney makes tons of money, churns out scads of merchandise, and a good chunk of its fans start looking for said spotlight. A very tiny subset of that group may even have the talent to find it. Disney holds auditions for the next Disney Channel film, and voila, the cycle begins anew.
13: Uh-huh.
14: And he goes on to sort of critique his own cynicism a little bit, and yet I think there's a lot of truth to what he says, you know, that this whole genre of fame-seeking teens is one that has been with us for quite a while now. And
13: yeah.
14: Disney does continue to cycle through it. I don't think, as like I said, I don't think there's any big surprises here. And frankly, fans of Jonas Brothers 1.0 might watch this with a certain kind of wistful nostalgia themselves.
13: I never saw any of them. I am a Jonas Brothers. I like them.
14: Right.
13: But I'm not probably going to get sucked into the cycle here. But you did say something interesting about, you know, that the cycle of this, and they've been, now it's feeding into the online digital superstars. I mean, think about it. I mean, Disney really started all of this with Kids Incorporated or Disney
14: yeah.
13: Clubhouse or whatever that was. Like that I think
14: yep.
13: started it all. Annette Funicelli, and here we
14: right.
13: go.
14: Right. I mean, we can go back and trace this pattern all the way back to, you know, the Mickey Mouse Club in the 1950s.
13: Yeah.
14: And it's ebbed and flowed. I don't think it's necessarily been constant, but it is this, it's a kind of idealized image of fame and stardom that scrubs out all the nasty stuff,
13: mm-hmm.
14: right? When the kids grow up and then later, you know, publish their memoirs about all the horrible things that were going on behind the scenes, right?
13: Right.
14: And the crazy, crazy stories you hear. And so we get a sanitized, made for tween, you know, TV show or movie, but a lot of times those kids were having hard experiences.
13: Right.
14: And so that has been a constant reality too. And I think it's worth remembering that the kids that are on these shows, they don't end up there accidentally. They have a drive. Maybe their parents are doing everything possible to get them on these shows. There's a lot of pressure and there's a lot of risk to them. 'Cause as we know, it seems like child stars often, it doesn't go very well, right?
13: Yeah.
14: So they get what they want and have to pay a price later.
13: It's unfortunate, but, you know, some may say it is the price of fame.
14: Yes.
13: It could be interesting movie, nonetheless, if you're into that whole thing and started the camp movies day one.
14: Right.
13: You're here's your third installment.
14: Right. It's a good day for you.
13: It is a good day for you. Yes. All right. Well, I mean, that's not it for Disney, though. We've got a princess on board.
14: We do. We have Rapunzel's Tangled Adventure. And it's hard to believe. It's like, oh, boy, see previous about, you know, our kids aging out. Tangled came out, wait for it, 2010.
13: No.
14: 16 years ago.
13: Wow.
14: I know. That explains why my knees hurt so much, because Tangled was 16 years ago. And so Disney has a new show on Disney Plus that has Rapunzel and her thief turned friend Flynn Rider and the adventures that that they get into. So again, if you've seen the original, you know exactly what to expect, and you get this light sort of princessy, vaguely romantic, vaguely fantasy-oriented kids show. It doesn't have too many problems other than, you know, some mild spiritual stuff with some magic and, you know, I guess you've got witchy people with, well, somebody has the Wand of Oblivion. That doesn't sound good. But if you saw the first one, you know, I think pretty much what to expect here.
13: Well, what Disney princess movie wouldn't be complete without adventures, some magic, some
14: all that.
13: Wand of Oblivion. I mean, it's all there. It's the package there in Rapunzel.
14: It is all there.
13: So basically expect what you expect because, I mean, it's Disney, it's Rapunzel, it's back.
14: Yep. You might not have expected, now I'm segueing to something different, The Chosen in the Wild with Bear Grylls. And somewhere in a planning meeting for what do we do next with The Chosen, somebody had a crazy idea and said, well, what if we did something like, you know, Survivor or The Amazing Race with the cast of The Chosen, and we got Bear Grylls to do survival stuff for them.
13: Oh, isn't Bear Grylls the guy that will just eat random whatevers to survive?
14: Yeah,
13: in the okay, this
14: yeah,
13: is going to
14: yeah.
13: be interesting.
14: Yeah. So they have taken, I think it's 5 or 6 stars from The Chosen, and they are now doing those sorts of things. They, you know, always cook tarantulas, Grylls warns. Otherwise, the hair on the spider's legs will lodge in your throat.
13: Oh.
14: Well, there's a life lesson I never got anywhere. They rappel down cliffs. They do zip lines. They do parachuting. They do all kinds of stuff. And I think what's interesting here is we have gotten to know these characters in The Chosen, and to see the actors and actresses who play them in a completely different context, that is kind of weirdly compelling. And they're interesting people. I'm going to just name drop shamelessly. I've had a couple of opportunities to interview most of the people who are on this show during my stint at Plugged In, looking at different Chosen seasons. And I've always really appreciated just the chance to get to know them better, or no, not to get to know them, to get to know them a little bit apart from their character, mm-hmm. right? And to hear their stories and to see and hear about where they have come from. And so, yeah, I think this is an interesting thing as we wait for the next season of The Chosen.
13: I think it is interesting, but I also look at this and go, this could be, you know, very good, I don't know, character research for them. You know, if you're
14: right.
13: you're thinking about back in the time of Jesus, you're eating what you got there. You got to figure it out. So
14: right, you got to figure it out, and sometimes you have to eat tarantulas. Just make sure you cook them thoroughly.
13: Never would have expected that one, but
14: no, thank you. I'm starving to death. I'm just saying.
13: Is this out now? Because I am intrigued to watch this.
14: It is on Prime Video, and you can find it there. So, yes, it is out now.
13: An interesting take. I want to definitely watch that to see that. See those, like you said, those characters, those actors that playing the characters that we know from The Chosen out there doing the survivalist thing. Where can people find that and find out all of the things that you do there at Plugged In?
14: All the things. So you can come to PluggedIn.com and all the things. Includes movies, music, TV, video games, books, YouTube channels, technology, and more. And we want to let you know what's happening in those things. But I think even more than that, we want to be an encouraging resource for parents and families so that you don't feel just crazily overwhelmed. Because let's face it, it can be a crazy culture. So we want to be an ally for parents and families and kids, too, just to know what's out there and how you might approach that from a Christian perspective.
13: And you guys absolutely are. And again, thank you, Adam, for joining me today and each week to, you know, talk about all of the technology and the movies and things that, again, people need to be aware of. Always very insightful. And you know what? You validated me today. Thank you for telling me I'm not crazy for enjoying Paw Patrol.
14: No, you're not crazy. And, you know, just go see it. And if somebody looks at you sideways, throw popcorn at them. I mean, I think it will all be okay.
13: I'm not wasting the popcorn.
14: That's true.
13: Don't waste the popcorn. All right. Adam, thank you so much. And we will touch base next week. Excited to see what we got in store for us.

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2: Josh Booth back with Bill Bullington. And hey, Bill, I seem to hear a lot about taxes when it comes to investing.
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7: Imagine being in the woods and you're all alone and there's no moon, just shadows everywhere you look. And it's totally dark. The night is filled with strange, unsettling sounds. You've got no light, no map, no trails to follow, and you are lost. Well, I'm John Fuller, and today on Focus on the Family with Jim Daly, we're going to hear about the difficult journey that many married couples face when they have a child with special needs. It's a lot like being lost and alone in the woods. But we have good news for you, a message of hope and help, and we're so glad you've joined us.
6: John, that's a great way to describe it. I don't think I need to say much more. I'm looking forward to the discussion. It's not a light-hearted discussion. I mean, when you get married, you say the I do's. Of course, we have the wonderful vows that we give each other, you know, for better or worse, for richer or poor, in sickness or in health. And then things begin to happen. You know, you stand at the altar that day and nothing can conquer the two of you. You're going for it. You have your dreams and this is what life is going to look like. And it begins to unfold. And as any mature person knows who's been married for a while, it doesn't unfold the way you envision it in those early days. Mm-hmm. There's different things that happen. And one of the things that can happen is when you have a child with special needs. There are many people that experience this, and we want to encourage you and help you do the best job you can do, especially as believers in Christ, and to be able to honor that life that God has placed in your care. Mm-hmm. And it's a big challenge in people. It's a burden too, but can we find the joy in the journey?
7: Yeah.
6: And we're going to talk about that today.
7: And we're going to talk specifically about marriage. And Jim, as you know, for 20 years now, we've had a special needs journey that has required hundreds, actually thousands of hours of meetings and appointments and therapists in the home to do, you know, occupational and physical therapy and paperwork. Oh my goodness. We have boxes of paperwork. All of that is just kind of under the surface of normal life. Mm-hmm. And so what we find is that we're exhausted and emotionally just, it's very difficult to come together. And so there have been times we've been pretty empty as a couple, which is why I'm glad we have our guests here today, because they're really dialed into this topic. Dr. Todd and Kristen Evans join us, and they're authors and speakers and entrepreneurs, and their parents who are passionate about helping other parents who have special needs kids. And Todd and Kristen have a book that really forms the basis for our conversation today, How to Build a Thriving Marriage as You Care for Children with Disabilities. They also have a website that's very helpful, disabilityparenting.com.
6: And let me say this, we're going to say it a couple of times, John. If you are in this situation or know somebody in this situation, let's get this content to you, and we'll talk about that throughout the program today. Mm-hmm. Let me say welcome to both of you. It's good to have you here.
8: Thank you so much. Yeah. We're excited to be here.
6: You describe in the book, and this is the opening, which was so cleverly done by the team, but you describe this moment as a survival internship, I think you're doing in grad school. Did you do this together?
9: Yes.
6: Yeah, oh, great.
9: We did it together.
6: This sounds like something every married couple should do.
8: It was a test on our marriage.
6: This should be our marriage counseling effort. Describe what happened and why you apply it to this parenting moment that you guys experienced, and we'll get into more of the details of that, but what was this outdoors adventure all about?
8: Well, it was part of the first thing you do in this graduate year-long internship, and we were with a group of 8 other people, but I think every couple thinking about getting married should do this, actually. Mm-hmm. because it was a test on our marriage, and basically we were dropped out in the middle of the wilderness with a topographical map, not a trail map, a compass, and anything else? Basic supplies.
9: We knew they were going to take us at some point. So they had us pack bags and all that.
8: Drop us off in the middle of the night.
6: But pretty light.
9: I mean, a full backpacking.
8: Okay. For 14 days. Right.
6: So 14 days.
8: 14 days.
9: So 14
8: days.
6: Reality TV show like this, right? Survival. Yeah. Whatever. So, okay. Yeah. So tell me about the experience.
9: So, yeah. So they just dropped us off in the middle of the wilderness. So we had to kind of find our bearings, figure out where we were on the map. We argued a lot as a group, as a couple as well, and trying to figure it out. No, we should go this way. No, the river is showing us this, you know, and let's climb a tree and see what's over there. And, you know,
8: we wandered in the same circle for a whole day.
9: Yeah.
8: Ended up without water one night. Mm-hmm. You know, it was really fun.
6: Yeah. But it gave you some insights into communication, I'm sure, and
8: working together.
6: You're saying at one point you were lost. I mean, that kind of summarizes the comparison, I think. Parenting with special needs kids. You're not expecting this. You're kind of lost in an emotional fog, a spiritual fog. Describe that comparison now.
8: Well, you just feel stressed, you know, fear and anxiety starts, you know, we didn't find the water, you know, one night, and you're like, are we ever going to get out of here? And then you quickly learn, and similar to parenting a child with special needs, you have to quickly learn advanced skills, wilderness survival skills. Mm. You're isolated out there.
9: The consequences of your choices are so much more impactful on your life that, you know, if you're out in the wilderness, you know, there's no water hose. There's no where to go get water. If you don't have water, you're not prepared, right? You're going to suffer and right. potentially, you know, end up in a terrible place. And I think the same kind of thing with our family. The consequences of not being able to take care of our child literally every day was life or death decisions, mm-hmm. and how we chose to care for her and for what we did and had choices that we made, and that level of impact, that's stressful. It wears on you.
6: You know, and I think for those of us that haven't experienced that, it's hard to imagine what that would feel like, where you've got that constant pressure that you could lose your child if you're not hyper-vigilant. And to be hyper-vigilant all mm-hmm. the time wears you down in so many ways, relationally with each other and just running a business. I mean, Todd, I can't believe that you were running businesses at this time too, trying to keep that all moving. Your first date night, though, had some issues related to it. Am I right?
8: We didn't want to be in the same room with each other.
6: Oh, well, that's an issue.
8: That point. Let alone the same car. Yeah.
6: Describe that. Okay, so why? I mean, here you guys are, you're in the fight of your life trying to get it together. Some people are thinking you're back to back, you're bound by your marriage covenant. You guys are Christian believers, and you couldn't do a date night with each other.
9: Mm-hmm. That what you're describing is really true the first 3 or 4 months. We had back to back. We had each other.
8: Together.
9: We started grieving together the initial loss. But then as time grew on, this is a year and a half into our daughter being born after, at this point, we had the first date night. By that time, we had almost drifted apart. Our grief journeys were different. Our needs were different. Our focuses. I became very fixated on just survival of the family and finances. She was still caught up in a lot of the emotions and the grief and
8: trauma
9: of it all. So at this point, we weren't really together as a couple. We were functioning as caregiving parents that were partners.
8: Describe
6: your daughter's ailments, her difficulties, just to give a picture for the audience, because we haven't really touched on that. Mm-hmm. So what were you dealing with day to day, and describe that stress that it added to you?
8: She came home from the NICU after 3 months on 4 machines, and it was 24 hours taking care of her before we finally got nursing help. And she would go into medical emergencies and an instant and have to, you know, go back to the hospital. Sometimes I ended up, you know, at a hospital 4 hours away. And so he's, you know, trying to work. And so we're separated. And then that chronic stress, you know, like you mentioned, that begins to impact the marriage.
6: And these were, so I mean, she ways. Had difficulties with just about every organ.
9: Mm-hmm. Yeah, breathing. So we had a breathing machine, oxygen, the feeding tube.
8: Yeah. Heart rate.
9: We had a little NICU bed I built that was at the foot of our bed. So it was 24 hours. You know, we couldn't
8: looking
9: go into our room.
8: Looking at the machines, the heart rate. Right.
6: The beeper goes off.
9: Yeah. The beep's going off.
6: 2 in the morning.
9: You had to wake up every 2 hours
8: oxygen.
9: To change her formula and things. So very little sleep.
6: Let me take us back to date night. You don't want to be in the room together. Describe emotionally where you guys were at, that's where the stress was coming out. I mean, all of us in marriage, we have things that happen. It may not be this circumstance, but something will happen where there's stress, a loss of life in the family. Something is introduced into the marriage relationship that creates this stress. And so often, the way we deal with that, I think, correct me if I'm wrong, but I think the way we deal with it is we feel safe with our partner. Mm-hmm. And so that stress comes at you, the spouse, and that's the way the other spouse is dealing with it. It's not helpful, obviously, and it's hurtful and all those things. But just describe that in your own personal way, how that played out, to where you didn't want to be in the room together.
8: I would say very, very deep hurt and mistrust.
9: Yeah, she was looking to me for help and emotional support. I was at my emotional threshold. I could not take anymore. So it was kind of like I had my shield up, just blocking everything she threw at me for emotional support, and said, I can't deal with this.
8: Get over it.
9: Deal with it on your own.
6: Can I ask you, as gently as possible, though, I think for men, we don't know where to go. And we want to be someone who can solve this for our wives. Mm-hmm. And we don't have the answer. And we do not do well when we don't have answers.
9: Absolutely.
6: It's the way we're wired. Mm-hmm. So we tend to pull back, to withdraw. Is that what you did?
9: It withdraw into work, into caring for the family, looking over the finances, the day-to-day medical stuff. You know, that was all I had. You know, it was the last bit of energy. No energy left over to care for my wife. And so that built up resentment and hurt for her.
8: But I, in the beginning, came to him and would say, I'm just having a hard time. And depression, you know, I'm having postpartum depression. He's like, oh, you don't need help. And then I'd say, you know, it was a really sad day I did most of the doctor's appointments where I got devastating news, you know, and I would come home and say, the doctors just, they said she'd never walk, never talk, never get off the feeding tube. And
6: so you're taking all this initial emotional trauma,
8: the grief and the trauma. Yeah.

0: I felt so invalidated. Probably invalidated is the word that the hurt.
1: So that first date night you guys were doing to try to get healthier, did you end in a better place, or was it the second date night? How did your date night experience go from there on out?
0: I'm talking too much.
1: No, I mean, this is good. I appreciate it. Man, people are going, you're really digging in here, Jim. But this is for all of us.
2: Right.
0: We want people to know.
1: Yeah, and if I you're so appreciate that.
0: I'd be surprised if couples weren't struggling, honestly. Oh, and we can feel so alone
2: even
0: in
2: without
0: that.
2: Children with disabilities.
0: Yes.
1: It's obviously such a hard you stayed journey. Married. So I'm just, that's the question before we go to break here. Mm-hmm. Just, you know, when did you see that change in your heart when you said, I'm looking forward to date night this week?
2: It's probably the third or fourth date night, I guess. I can't remember exactly which one, but we said, let's go do something together. And
0: we just drove.
2: And said, let's just drive, see where we end up.
1: Right.
2: Let's just drive. And she's kind of like, I don't really want to. And I was like, no, let's just go. And let's, you know, see where we end up. So we started driving, heading out, and ended up at a lake in our area that we were at, about 25 minutes away or so. And just got out, you know, water and nature have always been a big part of us and in our time together. And just stood there on the dock, just looking out over the water, just that reflective moment a little bit, and just started talking. And
1: wow, that's a pretty picture, though.
0: Yeah, we actually talked.
2: And that was the first time in a long time we'd really taken the space and the time to talk and look at it. And, and you know, you said, you know, you can put your words.
0: I don't want to be married to you anymore. I was that hurt.
3: Wow. Yeah, this is Focus on the Family with Jim Daly, and our guests today are Kristen and Todd Evans, and they're being very candid about the challenges in their marriage and kind of the emptiness and the aloneness they felt. 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Our number is 800, the letter A in the word family. And you can also find resources like that counseling team and this book that the Evanses have written, How to Build a Thriving Marriage as You Care for Children with Disabilities, which obviously has application to most of us as married couples. 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And that's focusonthefamily.com/broadcast.
1: Kristen, that is a serious thing to say to your husband. I don't want to be married to you anymore. I mean, that would catch my attention. What was the next thing that happened? Todd, how did you respond to that?
2: Well, I mean, it's somewhat kind of already knew that she had those feelings because it had been the distance between us for months and months now. So it was kind of crushing to hear, you know, the person you love say those kind of words to you.
1: Did you hear it as a cry for help or a verdict from a judge?
2: I wouldn't say necessarily either one of those. It was more of I have to do something. Again, somewhat, it wasn't really the solutions focus of men like you were talking about earlier. This was, I hear her deep soul. I hear her calling out, saying this, and I've got to do something different. I want something to be different. And this has to be the moment that things change and change directions tremendously. And so I just had to look at her and say, Kristen, I'm not going to give up on us. I haven't given up on us. I want to be married to you, and we can do this. Let's try to make this work.
1: And Kristen, I mean, in that moment, how did you feel? Was that enough? Obviously, you're here, so we know the rest of the story, as Paul Harvey would say. But in that moment, there was no concreteness. Mm-hmm. There was nothing guaranteed, obviously. So when Todd expressed that, how did your heart feel?
0: I felt heard for the first time in a very long time. And I was amazed that he was going back to our wedding vows. And he said, I don't know how we're going to do this with God, who, you know, was holding us together with that third strand, even though, you know, there's no way we could have kept ourselves together at our marriage at that point. And I felt like after all we've done, we've hurt each other, all we've gone through, all we're going through, we don't even know how we're going to survive, you know, my mental health, our daughter's life, our marriage. And he's saying, I'm not giving up on us.

0: I hear you. He didn't say, I hear you. That
1: But
0: came
1: you
0: later.
1: felt it.
0: I felt it.
1: Yeah.
0: And that recommitment of knowing what our vows meant now, knowing what faithfulness meant, that was the turning point.
1: Which was, the way I read it, you know, a good foundation, because it didn't just get better. Mm-hmm. I mean, that's part of it. And Kristen, you mentioned it, the mental health wall that you hit. Mm-hmm. Begin, of course, because you're standing in despair. Mm-hmm. And this grief that you're describing and taking the brunt of things. And Todd, I'm sure doing the best you can, limited, you know, trying to keep all these plates spinning, your special needs daughter. And those of us that haven't gone through that experience can only imagine the pressures you're feeling. But there was a pretty dark day. Can you describe that?
0: There was a dark half a year, and it just got to the point, I just felt so alone and hopeless. And, you know, we're able to talk about this now, but at the time, this was part of the hurt. You know, I told Todd, I'm struggling. I think I need to go to counseling. I'm reliving the trauma of the pregnancy over and over. And he was like, we don't have the money. We don't have the time. You know, and so that just built to the point. And we know that the sooner you seek treatment, the better, you know, your health and outcomes. And so I got to the point, the chronic stress, I couldn't get out of bed. I wasn't eating, couldn't care for my children. You know, my parents practically moved in. They were without their love and support this whole time.
1: Yeah.
0: And I didn't see another way out.
1: So what happened?
0: I made a serious suicide attempt. Woke up in the ICU 4 days later. Todd found me. So he's, you know, got that trauma. He just happened to find me. You know, I was sleeping in, and he felt like, I just need to go up and check on her, and found me just in time. And the doctors couldn't explain how I survived.
1: Yeah,
0: it's a medical miracle.
1: They said you should have died.
0: Mm-hmm.
1: Yeah.
0: Yeah. So,
1: I mean, Todd, your life at that point, you had to be swirling. Like, I got the kid situation, I've got, you know, which is severe. I've got my wife now in the hospital ICU after attempting to take her life.
2: Mm-hmm.
1: I mean, what was going on for you?
2: I think I blocked a lot of that. It was just a
1: well, there is a warrior mentality.
2: Yeah, yeah. It's a move forward. I have to keep doing what I can to help. This was, of course, after that night on the lake. So something important for couples to hear is that it's not an immediate fix. You're just saying something isn't going to fix it immediately. It's a long-term commitment to building back. And so all the pain and hurt that we'd gone through in that previous year and a half, this was the result of it. Even though we were trying to build our marriage back, working together, it's still days that are overwhelming. And so it was just too much for her at that point, and she didn't think she could take it. You know, I feel guilt that I didn't relieve enough, maybe, or what could I do? And definitely a hopelessness that there's not much I can do, that we're working on it. The fact she survived was just incredible and amazing, and a godsend blessing that happened.
1: Yeah, let me pull that aspect into this, because mm-hmm. we've talked a lot about what you're going through as people living in a fallen world, right? Mm-hmm. So give me the spiritual dynamic of all this. I mean, there had to be some sense of guilt as well. Like, Gene would feel that, to be mm-hmm. honest. I mean, we went through stuff that she had to go through. Her two brothers committed suicide, you know, and I was the let's go. And she's going, I can't. So even though you're describing this, this is what's so interesting right now. You're describing your context having a special needs child. Ours was this other thing, but the dynamics were quite similar in terms of despair. Mm-hmm. I'm not being heard. Pick up yourself. Let's go. I mean, wow, it's given me some chills, because I made similar mistakes to you, Todd. I wasn't paying attention. I wasn't listening. I was like, let's go. And so this is touching a lot of people in all of their marital ways. Mm-hmm. It doesn't necessitate mm-hmm. a special needs child to fall into this situation. But let me ask you, where's God in this? Did you have it out with him saying, Lord, why? Why did you put us here? Why is this happening to us? This was not part of the plan. Lord, we're good, mm-hmm. faithful people to you. I can fill in those blanks, but tell me, And then the spiritual lessons that God taught you through this.
0: You know, a lot of people feel guilt and shame if they're struggling in their faith. And now I know now that if you're struggling in your faith, mental health, it's so intertwined. Mm-hmm. And my guilt and shame of one, grieving, almost wishing things would have been different with our daughter. Maybe it would have been better if she hadn't have survived. Angry at God, which of course I couldn't admit, you know, I felt like that was a sin. And that was a lot of my problem. And a pastoral counselor and my therapist said, you have got to talk to God. You have got to. And I just couldn't. And I just felt abandoned by God, and watching our daughter suffer, you know, that was, and so it just began to spiral in this depression, and then the spiritual and the guilt and the shame, and it was all wrapped up for me.
1: Let me ask you, because we're, you know, we're getting close to the end, and I just think, especially for moms that are listening, how did you close that gap? I mean, there wasn't a miracle. Your daughter still struggles. Mm-hmm. But you're in a different place. Mm-hmm. You can feel it. I hear it in your voice. How did you get there from that conversation with God to something, okay, Lord, I get it, and I'm going to keep going and be spiritually confident mm-hmm. in that?
0: I think it was coming to the point to say, I don't get it. Mm. I was agonizing over, I just can't understand how God could be good and allow this to happen. And it was at the point, at a lake again, myself,
1: yeah.
0: Where I was just, how could he create this much beauty and yet this suffering? And I finally said, I don't understand. I don't understand, God, but I'm choosing to trust you, and I'm choosing to have faith. And that was also a turning point for me to begin to live my day waking up expressing gratitude,
1: yeah,
0: and faith, and choosing joy. It's a choice, the choosing joy, choosing to trust God and find our joy in Him.
3: Well, isn't that a profound conclusion from our guest, Kristen Evans, along with her husband, Todd? They've been with us today on Focus on the Family with Jim Daly. And Todd and Kristen's remarkable story is captured in their book. It's called How to Build a Thriving Marriage as You Care for Children with Disabilities.
1: And John, I'm certain this discussion has touched many people today, including couples and families who are struggling to care for someone with special needs. 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

Welcome to today's edition of Time in the Vineyard with pastor teacher Jeff Touring. Today's broadcast is being brought to you from the pulpit of Liberty Valley Church, Northfield, Ohio.

So verse 19 then, it says, and after a long time, so far 2,000 years, after a long time the Lord of those servants cometh and reckoneth with them. And so he had received 5 talents, came and brought other 5 talents, saying, Lord, thou deliveredst unto me 5 talents. Behold, I have gained beside them 5 talents more. You can feel the excitement in his voice as he stands before the Lord. And God says to him, well done, thou good and faithful servant. Thou hast been faithful over a few things. I will make thee, now notice the print, I will make thee ruler over many things. Enter thou into the joy of thy Lord. So what he is saying here is that because you have done this in your lifetime and you have worked with the talents that I've given you and you have served the kingdom and the king, at the end of the day, when the Lord comes to reckon, he says, I have done with what you have given with me. I have done all that I could. And so he's excited about it, and he says, well, because you have done this, I will make you a ruler. So the kingdom is coming, and we are all headed there. We are all going to cross the Jordan if you are a saved individual. And then finally, once we get there, our faith will become sight. And we will become, as it were, rulers under the king. It's a monarchy. It's a kingdom. The King of Kings and the Lord of Lords will rule. And we will rule and reign under him as his surrogates and his diplomats. So the reward that he's talking about here, it's not only a reward, but it's work. In the kingdom, we will be working. But it won't be laborious. It'll be more like a hobby. It'll be joyful. Kind of like the old timers, you know? You know, you see the old guy who gets a job on a golf course, and he just kind of hangs around and, you know, picks up some sticks and then gets some free golf right afterward. You know, that's like heaven for some. I don't know if my father-in-law is out in the front, but that's what he does. So I was making a specific example towards Jim. That's what he's talking about here. I've given you all talents, and I've gone away for a long time, and then there'll be a day of reckoning, and I'll have a reward that will be wonderful for you to enter into the kingdom with your stripes. We'll have our medals on our chest, like when you see the generals all in their importance sit at the desk, and their chest is just loaded with medals from wars and victories and triumph. That's going to be us. Our chest will have the medals. Our arms will have the stripes. That's the individuals. That's all individually up to you and up to me, whatever we do or whatever we choose to do. You have one life to live. Live it. That's individually. But if you go over to chapter 25 and verse 31, he continues with the teaching and he transfers it over from individuals to national. Now, you can't really separate individuals from national because national is made up of individuals. We have citizens of our land, yet we are a whole nationally, but it depends on the individuals, on what we do. And so there, you can kind of blend the two, but here specifically he's speaking nationally. Matthew 25:31, it says, when the Son of Man shall come in his glory. Now we're going to look at that just in a minute, because that is a lot. It's hard to illustrate glory. Blasting brilliant light, power, glory, majesty. It has a tone of violence. It has a tone of extreme power and majesty of fear. But he says, when the Son of Man, Jesus, when the Son of Man shall come in his glory, and all the holy angels with him, then shall he sit upon the throne of his glory. Now look, and before him shall be gathered all nations. Now we know what the gathering was. This is a previously assembled of all the nations are here for Armageddon. All the nations of the world will assemble in the Middle East to war against the nation Israel, that of Armageddon. Armageddon starts and begins. There is some terrible warring, and then Jesus Christ will come back, power and glory, and save his nation. But notice there's a judgment here as well.
It says, and before him shall be gathered all nations. And when I say nations, it can't possibly be all the citizens of every nation. I'm certain that it's all the military will be there, of course. But it also will include the heads of state and the representatives of that country. They will all be there. And he shall separate them one from another, as a shepherd divides his sheep from the goats. He's going to sort through all these nations that are gathered, every nation of the world, and it says that he will do it as a shepherd divides the sheep from the goats. He says, verse 33, and he shall set the sheep on his right hand, but the goats on his left. Now, what I'd like to do is come right back to this, because there, Zechariah the prophet illustrates this for us very vividly on what just took place right here, especially the fact when he says the Son of Man shall come in his glory. So if you just, we'll come right back, but look over in Zechariah 14 and look what he tells us of this same exact incident. Zechariah 14 says in verse 1, behold, the day of the Lord comes, and thy spoil shall be divided in the midst of thee. Verse 4, and his feet shall stand in that day upon the Mount of Olives. See why it's important? All the words are important. Jesus is teaching this very teachings on the same mountain, the Mount of Olives, right near the city that it's actually going to take place. And so as Jesus is teaching this, it has an eerie feel to it. His feet, literally, bodily, Jesus shall return. His feet shall stand in that day upon the Mount of Olives, which is before Jerusalem on the east. And the Mount of Olives shall cleave in the midst thereof toward the east and toward the west. When his foot steps down on the mountain, it'll split right in half. The geography, the topography of the world will actually convulse and change at the very touch of the foot of the Master. But then look what happens in verse 9. It says, and the Lord shall be king over all the earth in that day. There shall be one Lord and his name one. And he gives us some details of the mapping of the deal. But then look in 12. Remember, Jesus said at this time he's going to sit down and reveal his glory on his throne. He's going to separate the nations, the sheep from the goats. Look what happens in 12. This shall be the plague wherewith the Lord will smite all the people that have fought against Jerusalem. Their flesh shall consume away while they stand upon their feet. Their flesh will just melt away at the presence of the Almighty. In fact, it gets more gruesome. Their eyes shall consume away in their holes. You'll see the sockets of the skull as their eyes just burn away. And their tongue shall consume away in their mouth. Now when we come back to the Olivet Discourse, when the Bible says that he shall come in his glory, he's in full power. That doesn't sound very churchy, does it? I mean, isn't that, you see people, they get all dressed up for church, and they get their little girl who's like 5 years old, and she's in her Sunday school dress, and she looks so pretty in yellow, and her white buckled up shoes, and we're going to church. And they don't, I don't think that that's necessarily what they're thinking that they're coming for. Because this is reality, this isn't folklore. The king will come, and the rebels will pay. And thank the Lord, we're not rebels anymore. And it's only because of his grace that we're not. Because we were. Such were some of us. So Matthew 25, 31 says, when the Son of Man shall come in his glory, and all the holy angels with him, the war, the armies will come. Then shall he sit upon the throne of his glory, and before him shall be gathered all nations. And he shall separate them one from another, as a shepherd divideth his sheep from the goats. And he shall set the sheep on his right hand, but the goats on his left. And we know what happens to the rebels. Then shall the king say unto them on his right hand, come ye blessed of my Father, inherit the kingdom prepared for you from the foundation of the world. You have an inheritance. The interesting part is the nations are all against Israel.
they all come against Israel. It isn't like they're coming as allies, like we are now. We're Israel's ally. But at this point, Israel has no allies. Everyone has turned against them. But still, the interesting part is, some of these nations, despite themselves, get in. Look, they will inherit the kingdom prepared, it says, for you from the foundation of the world. And he explains why. For I was hungered, and ye gave me meat. I was thirsty, and ye gave me drink. I was a stranger, and you took me in. Naked, and you clothed me. I was sick, and you just came to visit me. I was in prison, and you came unto me. That doesn't sound like grace. Sounds like they earned it. Doesn't it? You mean these people get to go to heaven? Or get to go into the kingdom? Because they gave them a drink of water? Even though they were rebellious and came to war against Israel? What's happening here? Doesn't sound like Paul, Ephesians 2. For by grace are you saved through faith, that of yourselves. Not of yourselves, it is the gift of God, lest any man should boast. That's what's happening here.

If you don't think of the poor, something's wrong. They were hungry and they gave them food. They were thirsty and they brought them something to drink. But then I think to myself, man, that's a huge benefit. I mean, you get to go, you don't get hellfire forever. You get to go into the kingdom prepared for you from the foundation of the world, the blessed kingdom that everyone has been waiting for 6,000 years. And I say to myself, why are they that different? I mean, and if they are different, how did that happen? I mean, why did that happen to them? Why only certain couple of nations? Why are they benevolent and everybody else isn't? And how does this happen? I want to remember, just remind you that Micah, when we're back there, he says that nations, people shall flow unto it. Because that verse kept ringing in my mind. I woke up in the middle of the night, I think two nights ago. And it just came to my mind, you know, this Mexican problem that we're having, or at the border, the Mexico border, we're having problems down there, obviously. And it's not really a Mexico problem, it's all of South America. I mean, they're just coming up in droves to come in. And I think to myself, all those people are coming all that way to come to America. I think to myself, why? As I'm resting my head upon my bed, why would they want to come here? Are we better? Well, the answer clearly is yes, because otherwise they wouldn't come. But you just think about that for a minute. They're coming from South America, they're coming from Argentina, from Chile, from all the different countries down there, Guatemala. Those are beautiful countries. I mean, we go down there to vacation. We pay money and go through all this work and airlines and suitcases and all the junk with all the kids biting at your ankles. We're going on vacation. We're going down South America. We're going to go to Aruba. We're going to go down there to vacation. You get down there, it's gorgeous. Palm trees, beaches are white. The water is beautiful. Everybody's happy. I mean, they're all singing reggae music. It's just a beautiful, wonderful time. The land is fertile. I mean, they grow coffee all over. I mean, there's farms and all this green. It's just beautiful and lush. It's wonderful down there. Then why are they making a run for it to come up here? We're making a run for it to go down there. Are we better than they? They're flowing into our country. They're down there, it's beautiful and fertile soil, yet they all flow in. Why? Because we have the power. Because we are like Micah. We have the power because we have the gospel. That's the difference. It's gorgeous down there. But our founding fathers came. The Puritans came. Preaching the gospel of Jesus Christ throughout the land. Preachers like Wesley would go horseback all day long, church to church to church, to preach the glorious gospel of Jesus Christ. And because of that and that alone, our country has been blessed beyond measure to become the superpower, so much so that all these people flow unto it. Well, then now we may have an idea of what's happening in Micah chapter 4. Because Micah 3, the government itself is corrupt. But one guy stands up and he says, but I am full of power. So we come into chapter 4, finally to our text. And Jesus' prayer is answered. Remember Jesus' prayer. Our Father who art in heaven, hallowed be thy name. Thy kingdom come. Thy will be done. The kingdom has come. Chapter 4. But in the last days it shall come to pass that the mountain of the house of the Lord shall be established in the top of the mountains. The mountains are pictures of kingdoms. This one kingdom will be established, His kingdom. The mountain of the house of the Lord shall be established in the top of the mountains, and it shall be exalted above the hills, and people shall flow unto it. Jerusalem now has become the capital of the world. The king is home. Up goes the flag.

0: King is at home. And everyone begins to flow into it. That same land that everyone would deny the rights of the Israelis to live, now, because the very king is there, all of them are flowing into it in a peaceful way. In fact, look at it in 2. It says, "And many nations shall come and say, 'Come.'" So not only are the nations that are coming now, they're also inviting other nations to come with them. "Many nations shall come and say, 'Come, and let us go up to the mountain of the Lord and to the house of the Lord, the God of Jacob, and He will, look, He will teach us His ways, and we will walk in His paths. For the law shall go forth out of Zion, and the word of the Lord from Jerusalem." And then in 3, "He shall judge among many people and rebuke strong nations," look at it, "afar off, all around the world." How is he doing that? By way of his servants. This is the Olivet Discourse right here. The parable of the talents, the parable of the pounds. Whatever we have done in our life for the kingdom is now about to appear right here. Because all the nations that have gone out all over the place, rebellious nations they are, he's going to rule and reign. And it says, "And he shall judge among many people and rebuke strong nations afar off," because by way of us, his servants, by way of the talents and the pounds, we have the power, even into the kingdom. So, peacefully and lawfully, the law will be carried out by ambassadors. By me and you. This is our future, depending on what we do now. So what are you doing? Do you have talents? Do you use them for the kingdom? It will be carried out, and it'll be a peaceful way. The whole world, it says that nation, in fact, he says, "After from afar off they shall beat their swords into plowshares, their spears into pruning hooks. Nation shall not lift up a sword against nation, neither shall they learn war anymore, because the word of God will teach them. And finally, man will begin to live in harmony." Man has been warring since the beginning. Finally, because of our work beside the king, they'll learn war no more. And in fact, in 4, "But they shall sit every man under his vine and under his fig tree, and none shall make them afraid, for the mouth of the Lord of hosts has spoken it." But then we have a little bit of an interesting verse. The commentators have trouble with it. And if you're not carrying a King James Bible, you have trouble with it. Because it's such a difficult verse that all the modern corrupt translators have changed it. It doesn't line up with my theology, so something must have slipped in from the margin. It didn't slip in. Keep it as it is. Because look what happens. After all this, we're looking at the time when the kingdom comes, the millennium is set up, peace for everybody, the law goes forth out of Zion. Us as his underlings will be serving him gracefully and wonderfully and joyfully. Everyone will sit under his fig tree. No one's afraid. Everyone has plenty of food. Nobody's worried. Everybody's playing their old reggae music under the vine. You know, it's like we're all at Jamaica. We're all having a wonderful... I was going to sing, but that would be that would just be terrible. But look at 5. "For all people will walk every one in the name of his God. And we will walk in the name of the Lord our God." You know what that's saying there? In the millennium, when the kingdom comes, when everything is restored back to a garden way, the nations will go back and they still will walk after false gods. Jesus himself will be on the throne in Jerusalem. You can go talk to the master yourself. And despite that,
1: they will still walk after false gods. Do you realize the bent of man, the depravity of man, what's in us as a revolt? The fall of man is so bad when Paul says we are dead in trespasses and sins. We are dead. We, even when the faith becomes sight, they will not believe. Why? Because it says that the law comes out of Zion. Brothers, we're well acquainted with Pauline theology. You cannot legislate certain things. You can legislate peace. We've signed many peace treaties. You could sometimes even legislate good behavior. But you can't legislate righteousness. Righteousness comes by grace alone, faith alone, and Christ alone. Even in the pristine gardens of the millennium, grace alone, faith alone, Christ alone. That is the power. It's the gospel. Has it affected you? Are you sure? Are you sure you're not dead in your sins? Have you been born again? Because now is the time. Today's the day.

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9: He's not only telling us essential grace, God taking care of those who cannot take care of themselves, God providing for those who cannot provide for themselves, whether it's birds or flowers or you. 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
10: 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And while you're there, look for Pastor Brian's book, Unlimited Grace. Dr. Chappell reminds us of the power and mercy of God's grace that motivates and inspires us to serve our Heavenly Father. Let's hear now from Dr. Brian Chappell as he shares the second half of the lesson, The Blessings of the King.
9: I think of the recent account of Judge Ollie Neal from the Court of Appeals in the state of Arkansas. He records that he wasn't much of a student, hated high school, and as a senior, one day cut classes and tried to hide out in the library. Hiding among the stacks, he saw a book that had an alluring cover and thought that might be a book that he should read. And so he took it and then realized that he would have to check it out with some of his female classmates who were working at the counter. And he did not want to do that, not because of the cover, but because they would see that he was interested in reading. He said he was a tough guy, and he wanted them to know that all he could do was cuss and fight, not read a book. And so in order to be able to read and protect his reputation at the same time, he stuck the book under his jacket and left the library. A few weeks later, he'd finished the book, and so he brought it back. But even as he was replacing it in its slot on the shelf, he noticed there was another book by the same author. And so he borrowed that book too. A few weeks later, brought it back. There was another book by the same author on the shelf. He borrowed that. Came back. Another book by the same author. By the end of that semester, he had read all of the books of that author. Years later, he discovered that his sneakiness had not been quite as sneaky as he thought. He was at a high school reunion, and the school's now ancient librarian, Mildred Grady, which I must say is the absolute best name a librarian could have. Mildred Grady said to him, "I saw you take the book the first time. But Mrs. Saunders and I, the library assistant, wanted you to be able to read. And so each time you took a book by that author, we got in the car and we drove the 2-hour round trip to Memphis to find another book by that author so that when you brought it back, there'd be another one for you." And so she provided for him a love of reading that became essential for his life and career and ultimate success. You know, grace comes in lots of versions, but the common thread all the way through is someone providing for someone else who does not deserve it and may even deserve punishment except for the mercy of the one who provides. That message is here, if we will see it, in this Sermon on the Mount, where there is such emphasis upon the law of God. It's the highest expression of God's law in all the Bible, and it's being given by Jesus. Jesus keeps looking at the law, and he just won't let us escape it. This is what it really requires, not the ways in which you kind of characterize it and stereotype it. No, God is not looking on the outward appearance. He's looking on your heart. And so Jesus begins to talk to people, understanding how serious is their condition, by also saying, and what you think you can do to make it up to God will not work either. A section begins on generosity and prayer and fasting, as Jesus says words that surely would distress his hearer. Chapter 6, verses 1 to 4. "Beware of practicing your righteousness before other people in order to be seen by them, for then you will have no reward from your Father who is in heaven. Thus, when you give to the needy, sound no trumpet before you, as the hypocrites do in synagogues and in the streets, that they may be praised by others. Truly I say to you, they've received their reward. But when you give to the needy, do not let your left hand know what your right hand is doing, so that your giving may be in secret, and your Father, who sees in secret, will reward you." Are we more interested in God's purpose or our reputation? That others will think highly of us? In this church, we don't typically trumpet the gifts of anybody, because we're concerned what motivations may then begin to drive us. We rejoice in special gifts for special purposes to encourage others, that no one is faking it, but by and large, our recognitions are brief, intended to expand God's purposes rather than ours. The vast majority of the gifts, No one else knows except the one who does the bookkeeping. I don't know. Others don't know. Why? So that it would be God's purpose that we're most concerned about. And prayer? Verses 5 and 6 of chapter 6, when you pray, you must not be like the hypocrites, for they love to stand and pray in the synagogues and at the street corners, that they may be seen by others. Truly, I say to you, they've received their reward. But when you pray, go into your room and shut the door and pray to your Father who is in secret, and your Father who sees in secret will reward you. And what about fasting? Now, there's real holy endeavor there. Let's fast. 16 through 18. And when you fast, do not look gloomy like the hypocrites, for they disfigure their faces that their fasting may be seen by others. Truly, I say to you, they've received their reward. But when you fast, anoint your head, wash your face, that your fasting may not be seen by others, but by your Father who is in secret, and your Father who sees in secret will reward you. This is awful. Not only can we not measure up to the standards of God, we can't make it up by our performance. It's not to be seen by, it's not measured how good we are because of how we compare to others. Men look on the outward appearance. God looks on the heart. But if I can't measure up and I can't make it up, where does that leave me? Broken, absolutely broken. We play games in our minds. Wouldn't it be great to be at the Sermon on the Mount? You know, it's almost like the sound of music. You know, the mountain slopes and Jesus. And it would just be great to be there. Unless you listened to the words. And if you actually heard what Jesus was saying, you can't measure up and you can't make it up. You would begin to look for some help. To be sure that his purpose, his blessing, Jesus bookends all that law discussion with verses 26 through 30 of chapter 6. Look at the birds of the air. They neither sow nor reap nor gather into barns, yet your heavenly Father feeds them. Are you not of more value than they? And which of you, by being anxious, can add a single hour to his span of life? And why are you anxious about clothing? Consider the lilies of the field, how they grow. They neither toil nor spin. Yet I tell you, even Solomon, in all his glory, was not arrayed like one of these. But if God so clothes the grass of the field, which today is alive and tomorrow is thrown into the oven, will he not much more clothe you? Oh, you of little faith. Oh, it's just hard to put ourselves back in the situation, but we need to. For those who have just been crushed by the law, as Jesus has expressed it, he says, wait, look at the birds. They don't sow or gather into barns. Yeah, your heavenly Father feeds them. Look at the grass of the field. I'll tell you, even Solomon in all of his glory was not arrayed like one of these. If God so clothes the grass of the field, which today is and tomorrow is cast into the fire, will he not much clothe you? Oh, you have a little faith. He's not only telling us essential grace, God taking care of those who cannot take care of themselves, God providing for those who cannot provide for themselves, whether it's birds or flowers or you. The path to understanding is the path of faith. If God takes care of them, why would he take care of you? Put your faith in him, the one who provides for those who cannot provide for themselves. If you will just put yourself in the scene, Jesus, look at the birds, look at the flowers, believe God will take care of you. And at some point, the people whose eyes have followed his gestures have to come back to Jesus. Put your faith in the one who provides for you. What is his provision? It's the one talking to you. It's got to be hard for them to receive. And so before he goes on, Jesus even puts on more weight of the law. Chapter 7, verses 1 through 8. Don't judge other people for their wrongdoing, Take the log out of your own eye before you take a speck out of your brother's eye. You're not made right by comparison. Verses 12 through 14, the golden rule. Do unto others as you would have them do unto you. Well, yeah, I know that's right, but verses 15 through 20. Evaluate religious teaching, not by fine words and prosperity promises or seductive smiles. But what is God's fruit evident in that ministry? It's the only thing that makes it legitimate. And lest you think Jesus is not serious about human performance and its displays, not justifying. Verses 21 through 23, not everyone who says to me, Lord, Lord, will enter the kingdom of heaven, but the one who does the will of the Father who is in heaven on that day, that is judgment day, many will say to me, Lord, Lord, did we not prophesy in your name and cast out demons in your name and do mighty works in your name? And I will declare to them, I never knew you. Depart from me, you workers of lawlessness. You must know, everyone who heard this and actually listened to what Jesus was saying, wait a second. We can do great works and you won't receive us? We're generous and we pray and we fast and we do everything we can to make it up to you, and your standards are so perfect that you say that's not going to make it right with you or your Father. I don't want to hear anymore. I'm done. Totally unreasonable, not familiar with real life. I don't want to hear anymore. So Jesus says, apropos of the week we've just had, verses 24 through 27, everyone then who hears these words of mine and does them will be like a wise man who built his house on the rock. And the rain fell, and the floods came, and the winds blew and beat upon that house, but it did not fall because it was founded on the rock. And everyone who hears these words of mine and does not do them will be like a foolish man who built his house on the sand, and the rain fell, and the floods came, and the winds blew and beat against the house, and it fell, and great was the fall thereof. And with that crash, the Sermon on the Mount is done. I can't measure up. I can't make it up. God, you're going to have to provide some help here. He does. If the Beatitudes are prologue and preface, chapter 8 is epilogue and hope. The one who has just said his intent was to bless but broke us now tells us where we might be built up.
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9: Verses 24 through 27, everyone then who hears these words of mine and does them will be like a wise man who built his house on the rock. And the rain fell, and the floods came, and the winds blew and beat upon that house, but it did not fall because it was founded on the rock. And everyone who hears these words of mine and does not do them will be like a foolish man who built his house on the sand, and the rain fell, and the floods came, and the winds blew and beat against the house, and it fell, and great was the fall thereof. And with that crash, the Sermon on the Mount is done. Uh-oh. I can't measure up. I can't make it up. God, you're going to have to provide some help here. He does. Chapter 8. If the Beatitudes are prologue and preface, chapter 8 is epilogue and hope. The one who has just said his intent was to bless but broke us now tells us where we might be built up. Chapter 8, verses 1 to 3. When he came down from the mountain, great crowds followed him, and behold, a leper came to him and knelt before him, saying, "Lord, if you will, you can make me clean." And Jesus stretched out his hand and touched him, saying, "I will. Be clean." And immediately his leprosy was cleansed. In that society, in that time, to have this terrible physical manifestation of leprosy was, in their way of thinking, the visible manifestation of some hidden sin. And Jesus is saying, "I can help." Who can he help? The one who says, "Jesus, you can help me." And Jesus says, "I will." One who calls out for help, Jesus will help. Who are those people? Chapter 8, verses 5 through 10. When he entered Capernaum, a centurion came forward to him, appealing, "Lord, my servant is lying paralyzed at home, suffering terribly." And Jesus said to him, "I will come and heal him." But the centurion replied, "Lord, I am unworthy to have you come under my roof, but only say the word and my servant will be healed. For I too am a man under authority with soldiers under me. And I say to one, go, and he goes, and to another, come, and he comes, and to my servant, do this, and he does it." When Jesus heard this, he marveled and said to those who followed him, "Truly I tell you, with no one in Israel have I found such faith." Faith in what? That Jesus can provide for one who is unworthy, who does not deserve it. This is a Roman centurion. He's part of an enemy occupying army. He is a foreigner to the covenants of Israel. And Jesus is saying, "Listen, if you call out to me for help and do it by humbly saying, 'I'm not worthy, but I need you,' that Jesus will help." Verses 14 through 17, "And when Jesus entered Peter's house, he saw his mother-in-law sick with fever. He touched her hand, and the fever left her, and she rose and began to serve him. That evening they brought to him many who were oppressed by demons, and he cast out the spirits with a word and healed all those who were sick. This was to fulfill what was spoken by the prophet Isaiah. 'He took our illnesses and he bore our diseases,'" not just physical, but spiritual. They were oppressed by demons. There is sin, there is iniquity that has opened the door to the worst of spiritual oppression. And Jesus, when people come to him for help, says, "I will help." He bore our iniquities. He bore by stripes on his own back and nail prints in hands and feet the punishment that we deserved. "Oh, Jesus, I need some help. And I don't have any right to call out. But I believe you can help me." And he will. Grace comes in many versions. When Judge Ollie Neal went to the funeral of that librarian, Mrs. Grady, he said, "I credit Mrs. Grady for getting me in the habit of enjoying reading so I was able to go to law school and survive." Mrs. Grady's grace changed a lifetime. The grace of Jesus Christ can change an eternity. What's the path? Jesus, I need some help. And I'm not worthy to ask. But I believe, my faith is, you can help me. So Jesus, will you help me? And when we humble ourselves, the broken receive the blessing. He will help.
12: Hello, my friend. This is Pastor Brian. I'm so thankful that you've taken the time to study through the Bible with me today. We go through this together, knowing that the Lord will use His Word to stir our hearts to bring us hope, transform our desires, and grant us the strength we need for the challenges we face. If today's messages have touched you and you find yourself wanting to experience more of God's grace, I'd like to pray for you right now. Heavenly Father, thank you for allowing us to address you that way, as a father. Thank you for granting us access to your throne room by the provision of your Son. As we unite our hearts to His in faith, trusting that He paid the penalty for all our sins on the cross, you take all our guilt away. In ways almost too incredible for human minds to fathom, you make us as holy as Jesus, and you even love us as much as you do Jesus. So now we come to you as trusting children, not asking that you would do as we think is wise or good or pleasing, but asking that you would love us as an infinitely wise and good and strong Father. We trust that even when we don't know how to pray, the Holy Spirit will make our prayers better than we can ask, and Jesus will ask better than we deserve. So do as you know is best, for then we will be most blessed. This we ask with complete faith in your wisdom, power, and love. In Jesus' name, amen.
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15: Josh Booth back with Bill Bullington. 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
21: 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August 10, Massachusetts became the 11th state in the Union to pass legislation with absolutely no limits on abortion. Democratic Governor Maura Healey hosted a signing ceremony and a lengthy press conference. We need to understand what we're talking about here. There's a basic worldview collision between the culture of life and the culture of death. In the culture of life, every single human life is respected from the point of fertilization until natural death, making something like abortion not only wrong, but morally unthinkable. The culture of death is so absolutely enraptured with personal autonomy that it can be used to deny or even take the life of others. Just days before Governor Healey signed this radical abortion legislation, she signed a Family Welfare Act that included expansions for child welfare in Massachusetts. The governor said then, and I quote, "Every child deserves the opportunity to grow up safe, supported, and set up to succeed," end quote. Understand this. She actually means every child outside the womb and no child inside the womb. This is just haunting.
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25: News this hour from Town Hall. I'm Keith Peters in Washington. Republican redistricting shapes today's Florida primaries. Correspondent Bernie Bennett reports.
26: Responding to President Donald Trump's desire to have a better shot at defending the Republican majority in Congress, Governor Ron DeSantis eagerly pushed to redraw Florida's congressional districts. It's yielded a round of political dominoes in South Florida. Broward County, the most left-leaning in the state, is down to one presumably Democratic district. It's plurality black. But Debbie Wasserman Schultz, who doesn't live in the district, is the favorite as the lone white candidate in District 20. Wasserman Schultz and Jared Moskowitz live in a redrawn District 22 that now reaches the more conservative Gulf Coast. Bernie Bennett reporting.
25: Wyoming's primary features open seat races after two prominent Republican officials announced their retirements. Alaska uses ranked choice voting, which supporters say encourages more moderate candidates. The latest Ukrainian drone barrage on Russia inflicts lots of damage.
27: Ukrainian forces have launched one of their biggest drone attacks on Russia since the war in Ukraine began, firing almost 800 drones. Moscow's mayor said of the more than 600 Ukrainian drones that flew towards the Moscow region, 180 were shot down. Officials reported no deaths or major damage. The overnight attack comes just 2 days after a similar assault. Meanwhile, a Russian missile strike strike on a village in Ukraine's Kharkiv region killed at least 10 people and wounded 8 others. I'm Karen Chamas.
25: President Trump says the U.S. has no planned talks with Iran, but insists that the Strait of Hormuz remains open. This comes after a reported strike on a ship exiting the waterway, and as Iran and Oman say they are close to a deal to reopen the waterway. More on these stories at townhall.com.
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3: I bet you remember this song from growing up. There's not a friend like the lowly Jesus. No, not one. No, not one. No one can heal all of life's diseases. No, not one. No, not one. You know, Jesus is a good friend. He is not only your Savior, but he's your friend. But you know what? You need other friends, too. You need friends, as one little boy said, I need some friends with skin on. Friends I can reach out and touch, who are there for me when I need them. And what do you know? Here in the Bible, in the book of Proverbs, is Solomon telling us some things about friendships that help us do that whole thing better. We'll get to it in just a moment. But first, let me remind you that Turning Point produces a magazine that goes out every month into the homes of those who respond and request it. It's been going on now for many years, and there are well over 300,000 families that receive this magazine every month. If you're not getting it, we'd like to start it into your home. 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Also, information about what's happening at Turning Point and how God is working through this ministry around the world. I hope you'll get your copy of Turning Points magazine coming to your home. Ask for it when you get in touch with us, and we'll make sure that it happens. Here is part 2 of this wonderful teaching from Proverbs on personal relationships.
4: Let me talk for a moment about faithful friends. For here in this same passage of Scripture, in the 6th verse of the 27th chapter, we read, "Faithful are the wounds of a friend, but the kisses of an enemy are deceitful." Now, let's take the last part of that verse and understand what it says so that we can understand the first part of it. The last part of the verse says, "The kisses of an enemy are deceitful." And if you have your Bibles open to the 27th chapter, if you'll go back into Proverbs chapter 26, beginning at the 23rd verse, you will find a little commentary on that section of chapter 27, verse 6. In verse 23, it says this. Listen to this. "Fervent lips with a wicked heart are like earthenware covered with silver dross. He who hates disguises it with his lips and lays open deceit within himself. When he speaks kindly, do not believe him, for there are 7 abominations in his heart." Now, I want you to get the picture that the writer of Proverbs paints with his little word picture. He says that fervent lips with a wicked heart are like an earthen jar covered with silver. A silver-covered earthen jar. In other words, What you see on the outside is what's not on the inside. These people are fervent in their friendship words, in their flattering tongue, but in their heart there is deceit. In fact, it says in this chapter, there are seven abominations in their heart. You can't always tell a friend by their friendliness, can you? Do you know that some people are born strokers? By that I mean, they can't help it. They just have to stroke you every time they see you. You're the most wonderful person in the world. That's the most wonderful message I've ever heard. You're the greatest preacher who ever lived. And I'm thinking, where have these people been? I mean, it's wonderful to be complimented, and we always appreciate reinforcement in the areas where we serve and what we do. But when a person is overwhelmed in that regard, when he continues with that over and over again, sometimes you have to stop and ask, what's that person up to? What's really going on in their heart? You know, when a person is your true friend, just a word will do. But if they have another agenda, sometimes it is in the multiplication of words that you become suspicious. And the writer of Proverbs says we have every right to do that, because there is a kind of friend who is faithless, who will say one thing with his lips, who will humor your fancies and flatter your pride, but down in their heart, they have another agenda. Faithful friends do not try to force their personal opinions on the lives of others. They try to help in a biblical way, and you can always spot it if you watch for it. Romans 15:2 gives us a little definition of a faithful friend. Let each of us please his neighbor for his good, leading to edification, building up. Ephesians 4:2 says it this way, with all lowliness and gentleness, with long suffering, bearing up one another in love. And Proverbs 9:8 adds this warning, do not correct a scoffer lest he hate you. Rebuke a wise man and he will love you. It's interesting that a faithful friend is a friend who doesn't always tell you what you want to hear. How many of you have a spouse like that? You bristle. And then you go away to think, why, there's no person in the whole world that loves me more than this woman. And why would she say that if she didn't love me enough to help me? When you're a young preacher, as I was once, be careful how you laugh. When you're a young preacher and you're just getting started, it's so easy to fall into the pitfalls of repeating phrases and sentences and doing things that you wish you wouldn't do, and you don't think about it. But after a while, when the emotion of the meeting is over and you have a chance to sit down, you're reminded by the one who loves you, you did it again. You did it again. And that's so helpful. It's wonderful to have a friend you trust to help you through those times, to rebuke you when you need to be rebuked in a kind way. If you have a friend like that, you are rich indeed. You have a faithful friend, according to the book of Proverbs. General Grant had a lawyer by the name of John A. Rawlins. He was closer to General Grant than any other man during the war. It was to Rawlins that Grant gave his pledge that he would abstain from intoxicating liquors, which he'd had a problem with. And when he broke that pledge, Rawlins went to him and with great earnestness pleaded with him, for the sake of himself and for the sake of the great and holy cause of the nation, to refrain from strong drink. Faithful were the wounds of that friend. And today, if you go to Washington, in the front of the Capitol at Washington, there stands the magnificent monument of General Grant, sitting on his horse in characteristic pose and flanked on either side by stirring battle scenes. But at the other end of Pennsylvania Avenue, a little to the south of the avenue, is Rawlins Park. And there stands a very ordinary, commonplace statue of Rawlins. And whenever you stand before the great monument of Grant there in front of the Capitol, think of the other monument and remember the faithful friend who kept Grant on his horse is down at the other end, unnoticed and unheralded. But he was the kind of friend who could say what needed to be said at the right time. One of the things that's happening in Christendom these days, and I believe it's a good thing, is the development of accountability groups. You know, it's so easy to just sail along in your life, not asking any questions and not answering any questions. Something happens to you when you have somebody that asks you the hard questions. You need somebody to ask you those questions, don't you? Somebody to ask you, to look you in the eye and say, are you walking with God? Are you living outwardly what you profess to live? Is it genuine in your heart? That's a faithful friend. My friend, if you don't have one, you need to choose one and get yourself in a situation where you're asking each other some hard questions. Then I want to give you a third kind of friend, and these are the kind we all want. These are fortifying friends. These are friends who come up alongside of you and just encourage you. And you need to have some of those folks too. Chapter 27, verse 9 says it this way. Listen to the imagery of this proverb. Ointment and perfume delight the heart, and the sweetness of a man's friend gives delight by hearty counsel. That's a wonderful proverb. Friendly suggestions are as pleasant as perfume, says the proverb writer. Genuine advice shows that a person really cares. Somebody who comes alongside of you with the right spirit and the right attitude and puts their arm around you and says, I want you to know, and they encourage you and they strengthen you and they help you. And you feel such ease with them, even though you're talking about difficult things. How many of you know it's not usually the message that's the issue, it's the delivery system that comes into play. Sometimes people can come and say things to you and their delivery system's all wrong. The package is all messed up. And what they're saying is true, but the way they say it is so harsh and sometimes sarcastic that you can't get your arms around the message because you can't get past the delivery system. And the writer of Proverbs says that when you bring hearty counsel, it should have the aroma of perfume to it. In other words, it should be a sweet and tender way of helping your friend get the message that's at the core and not all the wrappings around the outside. That's something you have to work at and develop even in a marriage, isn't it? Learning how to give the message and not let the messenger mess it all up. And when you're with a person like that, you feel such at ease. I think it's sort of like what I read from the words of George Eliot. He defined a friendship like this. He said, oh, the inexpressible comfort of feeling safe with a person.

0: the kind of friendship you want to develop. Let me give you the last lesson. I just want to call this forever friends. There's a song that we hear a lot of times, friends are friends forever. And I always think when these young people are graduating from high school, most of them won't see each other again until the 20th year anniversary. But you can have forever friends, and the book of Proverbs says this, Proverbs 27:10. Do not forsake your own friend or your father's friend, nor go to your brother's house in the day of your calamity. Better is a neighbor nearby than a brother far away. Did you know that? And Proverbs 17:17 says it this way, even more succinctly, a friend loves at all times, and listen to this, a brother is born for adversity. Let me tell you how you can sort out your friends. You want to know the ones that are casual, the ones that are just companions, the ones that are committed? All you have to do is go through a crisis in your life. That's all you have to do. Crisis sorts out your friends like nothing you'll ever imagine. Some of the people you thought would be aren't, and some of the people you didn't think would be are. But the Bible says that a friend, a true friend, is born for adversity. What does that mean? That's what they're there for. You may not even know that they're there hovering around the externals of your life, but when you go through a difficult time, all of a sudden they move in and you discover the love and the strength and the encouragement that such a friend brings to you. A friend loves at all times, and a brother is born for adversity. Proverbs chapter 18 and verse 24. A man who has friends must himself be friendly. Now let me just stop right there. I always hear it, well, I come to this church and I don't know anybody. Well, whose fault is that? If you don't know anybody, why don't you know anybody? Well, you say, nobody's introduced themselves to me. Well, why don't you introduce yourself to them? You know what I'm learning is that the way you make friends is you have to take some initiative. The problem with the church that's grown is that nobody knows for sure who's been here the longest. You may be afraid to go and introduce yourself to someone. I've had people come up to my wife and welcome her to Shadow Mountain. I mean, it's wonderful. But you got to take some initiative. If you want to sit back in your pew all by yourself saying that's a big church and you can't know anybody there, you can live like that if you want to. But listen to the Proverbs. If you want to have a friend, you have to show yourself friendly. You have to reach out. And shame on the one who didn't reach out to you first, but that's really not important, is it? I'm telling you, if you want to get connected in a church, if you just take a little initiative, it's the easiest thing in the world to do. But if you sit back and you say, well, I'm new and nobody's contacted me, then you will sit there for a long time because some of the people that should be contacting you probably think you should be contacting them. So what do you have to do? Let me just tell you this, and this will make it all so simple. If you want to have friendships, it's always your turn. It's always your turn. Take the initiative. Take a step. And when you take a step, you'll find that the body comes together around you. Now, does that mean we shouldn't be friendly and we shouldn't reach out to new people? No. But it means that all of us have to show ourselves friendly if we want to have friends. It's like the sowing of a seed. If you feel lonely, sow a friendship. And the friendship may not come back to you from the place where you sowed the seed, but it may come back to you from somewhere else. Whatever it is you don't have in your life, whatever it is you lack in your life, if you're lonely, be a friend to somebody and watch what God will do for you. If you want to have a friend, you got to show yourself friendly. And then the proverb ends like this. And I do not believe this was messianic, nor was it meant to refer to Jesus Christ, but the application is so critically close. The proverb says, and there is a friend who sticks closer than a brother. And how many of you know who that friend is? There's not a friend like the lowly Jesus. No, not one. No, not one. None else can heal all our soul's diseases. No, not one. Not one. Jesus knows all about our struggles. He will guide till the day is done. There's not a friend like the lowly Jesus. No, not one. No, not one. There's not an hour that he is not near us. No, not one. No, not one. No night so dark but his love can cheer us. No, not one. No, not one. Jesus knows all about our struggles. He will guide till the day is done. There's not a friend like the lowly Jesus. No, not one. And I want to ask you today, Is Jesus your friend? Do you know him? You say, well, Pastor Jeremiah, everybody knows who Jesus is. No, that's a contact friend. Well, I study about him in the Bible. Oh, that's a casual friendship. I'm not talking about that. I want to know if you have a committed friendship with Jesus. Have you committed your life to him as he has committed his life to you? Are you willing to say, Lord Jesus Christ, what you've said in your word about me, I accept as true. I am a sinner without any hope, but because you came into this world to be my Savior, I can know eternal life. As you committed yourself to me on the cross, I now commit myself to you, and I accept what you did for me. Because in order for Jesus Christ to be your friend, he first of all must be your Savior. And if you don't know him as your Savior, you can't have him as your friend. I don't know about you, but the friendship I have with Jesus is the most wonderful thing in all the world to me. I say this with deference to a warm and loving relationship with my wife and my family. But my friends, there are times when you just got to get alone with your friend, the Lord Jesus, and pour your heart out to him, because you know that no one else can comprehend, no one else can know. I don't know how I'd get through a day without my friendship with the Lord. And those of you who know him know what I'm talking about. And I want you all to have him as your friend. So if you've never known Jesus Christ as your Savior and your friend, why don't you take that step and show yourself friendly today and invite him into your life?
1: Amen. Hey, friends, I want to tell you there is no one who can help you and will be with you like the Lord Jesus Christ. He is your Savior, first of all. That's where it starts. You have to ask him to forgive your sin, give you the gift of eternal life, and he will do that. But then he becomes more than your Savior. He's your friend. And there's not a friend like the Lord Jesus Christ. He will be with you every day, every way, wherever you need him. He's just a prayer away. And I want you to know Jesus Christ, first of all, as your Savior, and then to understand how wonderful it is to have him as your friend. If you've never received him, do it today. While you're thinking about it, while it's still in your mind, while it's present in front of your options for the day, make sure you do the right thing and get Jesus Christ in your life. Please join us tomorrow as we continue our discussion from Proverbs, and we're going to talk about the Proverbs of prayer tomorrow. So you want to be sure and join us then. I'll see you next time.
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7: Jesus Christ is the head of the church. 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
9: Would you turn, please, to Ephesians? And we are in our series on the church. And this is the second message, and the title of this one is The Head of the Church. And I want us to read, beginning in Ephesians chapter 1, beginning in verse 18 and reading through verse 23. We've talked about the church, and so Paul began by saying in verse 18, "I pray that the eyes of your heart may be enlightened, so that you may know what is the hope of his calling, what are the riches of the glory of his inheritance in the saints, and what is the surpassing greatness of his power toward us who believe. These are in accordance with the working of the strength of his might, which he brought about in Christ when he raised him from the dead, seated him at his right hand in the heavenly places, far above all rule and authority and power and dominion, and every name that is named, not only in this age, but also in the one to come. And he put or placed all things in subjection under his feet and gave him as head over all things to the church, which is his body, the fullness of him who fills all in all." Now I want us to look for just a moment at what he says here concerning this matter of the head of the church. Because as you and I look at ourselves, when we talk about our part of the church, that is, here we are, branches on the vine, the bride of the Lord Jesus Christ, we are the stones upon which he's building. What we have to ask is this: whoever the head is, that means that you and I are to be submissive and in subjection to the head, whoever he might be. And he says here that Jesus Christ is the head of the church. He states here in this first chapter that God the Father raised him from the dead, seated him at his right hand in the heavenly places, far above all rule and authority and powers and dominions, and every name is beneath his name, and everything is beneath him. You recall in Colossians chapter 1, when he spoke of the creation, he says that Jesus Christ has created all things for himself. He's the head of all things. He's above all things. He takes preeminence over everything that is presently in existence. That is, including the church. So what I want us to look at for just a few moments is this. And that is, what is implied in saying that Jesus Christ is the head of the church? What does that really mean? All right, let's look at several things here. First of all, it means that he is the sovereign authority over the body of Christ. That is, all of us who live in this earth, who are indwelt by the Holy Spirit, we are a part of the body of Christ. He says that he is the sovereign authority over the entire body. Now, what does that mean when he says he's the sovereign authority over the church? It means that he has absolute and final control and authority over the whole body of Christ. So when we look at the Lord Jesus Christ according to the scriptures, we find back in Colossians, the Bible says that he created all things and all things were created by him and for him, that he's above all principalities and thrones and authorities. All things are under him and beneath him, and he is also head of the body of the church. He's the beginning, the firstborn from the dead, so that he himself might come to have first place in everything. For it was the Father's good pleasure for all the fullness to dwell in him. That is, God the Father took pleasure in setting Jesus Christ as the head of the church, the authority over the body, over the temple, over the bride, over the branches. Now, with that in mind, When a person joins a fellowship, that is a local body, having been saved by God's grace, baptized by the Holy Spirit into the body of Christ, they become a part of the body which is subject to the Lord Jesus Christ. He is the head of the church, the final authority in the body. So when a person says, well, I want to join the church, but I don't want to make Jesus Christ Lord of my life, my friend, that is a contradiction in terms. When you are baptized into the body of Christ and you become a part of that body, you are baptized into a body the very nature of which is to be subject to the Lord Jesus Christ. So he says here, speaking of his headship, the first implication is that he is the divine sovereign authority over all that goes on among his body and in his body. The second thing I want you to notice here is this, and that is implied here is the sacrificial love for the church by Jesus Christ, by the head. Now, when we say that Jesus Christ loves the church, what does that mean? That means he loves every single one of us who is a member of the body of Christ. So when he speaks here of being the head, of being Lord, he's speaking of headship that is motivated by what? It is headship motivated not by domineering power to execute everything that goes on, motivated by a sacrificial love. How does the Lord Jesus Christ treat you and me as members of his body? Doesn't he forgive us over and over and over again? Doesn't he express love toward us and accept us as we are and forgive us? He went to the cross and paid for our sins. He's forgiven us of our sins. He's come to live his life within us, to dwell within us. Here is a beautiful example of Christ's sacrificial love. What is he saying? That Jesus Christ, humanly speaking, has earned the right and the privilege to be the sovereign power and the head and the authority of the church because he's been willing to lay down his life for the body. So when you and I receive the Lord Jesus Christ, we come into a relationship of subjection and submission to him. Now I want you to notice another verse here in back in Ephesians chapter 1. If you'll notice in verse 21 of that passage, he says, speaking of his headship, far above all rule and authority and power and dominion and every name that is named, not only in this age, but also in the one to come. Then he says, and he has placed all things in subjection. Hupotasso in the Greek, which means it is a military term. That means to rank something beneath something else. That means that God, listen, God has looked over this whole universe. And he has evaluated everything and he has ranked every single thing in existence beneath, in position, beneath Jesus Christ. So that Jesus Christ, he says, has the preeminence. He is above everything and has authority over all things. Motivated by sacrificial love for you and for me. All right, the third thing I want you to notice here is this in headship. And that is that he is the sufficient supplier of his church in Colossians chapter 2. Notice, if you will, in verse 19. He says, and not holding fast to the head, from whom the entire body being supplied and held together by the joints and the ligaments grows with a growth which is from God. Now, let me explain what he means here. That little word supplied is a 15-letter word in the Greek. And it is a word from which we get our word choreography. These folks who are dancing around while they're singing and so forth, you know what that means. But here's what it means. It is a word that means to equip an army. Before it goes into battle, the army is equipped. Likewise, it means those who are in war, that means they are continuously being equipped to carry out the work that they've been given. So what he's saying here is that Jesus Christ is the head of the church from whom the entire body, not part of the body, not most of the body, but the entire body being supplied, that is continuing the supply of all of our needs and held together. You can go to any continent in the world. You can meet people you have never met before. Don't even speak your language. When you let them know that you're a Christian, and they tell you that they're a Christian, you immediately have a bond between you. What is it that draws two people who live 10,000 miles apart do not speak the same language, do not have the same color, come from a total cultural background that is absolutely opposite from each other. What is it that binds them together, that gives them a handshake, a smile, a sense of warmth, a sense of oneness among them? What is it that binds them together? They immediately have fellowship and friendship and accept each other just the way they are. What is it that does that? There is only one thing. It isn't what you learned in school. It isn't something that you picked up here and there. It is the fact that Jesus Christ indwells your life, and it is Christ indwelling us that holds us together. What is it that holds all of us together? A common denominator, and that denominator is the person of Jesus Christ. And you see, when you meet another believer, we should never meet a stranger when we meet another believer. Why? Because he is the one, listen, that not only holds two strangers together who suddenly become friends, he is the one who holds the entire body together. If you take all the believers in all the earth and put them in one great group, you have one thing that holds them together. It is Christ living and freed and liberated in the life of every single believer. So that he is not only the head, he is the head, he is the body, he is the total summation. Because is it not true that he who is the head likewise is within every single believer, so that he by the Holy Spirit is indwelling the believer? Christ is above all things, in all things, superior and preeminent above everything. You see, here's the key. Whether you recognize Jesus Christ as Lord or not does not alter one iota the fact he is Lord. Now, whether he is Lord of your life in a practical way in your daily life depends upon your relationship to him. But he is Lord. And there is no escaping the fact of the Lordship of Jesus Christ. He says that he holds the whole body together. He says, likewise, he supplies what the body needs. Now, here's what that means. It means not only that he supplies what the whole body needs, the whole church, but he supplies what you individually need, because you and I make up the church. Now, sometimes we want to read these verses and we want to say, well, that applies to him or to her, but it doesn't apply to me. What does that verse say? The head from whom the entire body, being supplied, held together by the joints and the ligaments, grows with a growth which is of God. So that you and I have the right to expect Almighty God to supply every single need of the big body and of his miniature bodies, as well as our own individual life. He has assumed that responsibility as the head of the church. There's a fourth thing I want you to notice here when it comes to what the lordship and the headship of Christ means in the body. And that is, it also implies the supernatural power of God in that body. You recall what Jesus said to his apostles before he ascended. He said, all authority has been given to me from heaven. That is, in heaven and earth, he says, I have all authority. Go ye therefore and teach all nations, baptizing them in the name of the Father and of the Son and of the Holy Ghost, teaching them to observe all the things that I've commanded you, and lo, I'm with you all the way, even to the end of this age. He said, I'll be with you, and I am giving you divine authority to carry out the work that I have called you to. Well, when you and I think about what authority means and what power means, look, if you will, in Ephesians chapter 3, because he says here, in verse 20, now to him who is able to do exceeding abundantly above all that we ask or think, and that is Christ, God the Father, Christ the Holy Spirit, unto him who is able to do exceeding abundantly above all that we ask or think, according to the power that worketh in us, to him be the glory in the church and in Christ Jesus to all generations forever and ever. Listen, what power is at work in the life of every single believer? It is the resurrection power of Jesus Christ. The resurrection power of Jesus Christ is not only available to, it already is within the body. God has indwelt within his body supernatural authority and power in order that the body may carry out the function God gave it to fulfill, which is to evangelize, to missionize this whole world. So that when he says he's Lord, the Bible says he has a right to be Lord. God the Father arranged that he would be Lord. His sacrificial death gives him the right to be Lord.
7: that he will supply all that we need, living within us. But not only that, he says that his supernatural power is released. Listen, when Jesus Christ rose from the dead, he said to those apostles, he says, I will come back to be with you through the power of the Holy Spirit, releasing in the church, in the body, what? Releasing the same supernatural power that Jesus had, having been raised from the dead. So that the body of Jesus Christ, the church today, has one head. His name is Jesus Christ. That head, listen, has delegated his divine supernatural authority to the body. So that you and I, as we exercise the spiritual gifts that God has given us, as we fulfill the mission that God has given us, we have the right to expect the supernatural power of God to be exercised through our life on a daily basis. Jesus Christ is the head of the church. He is the head of the body. He is the life of the body indwelling us. He's the power of the body, the motivation of the body, the love of the body. Jesus Christ is everything the body needs for the body to fulfill God's original purpose for it. So, whatever is true of the body is true of you as an individual, indwelt by, filled by, encompassed by, covered by the presence of Jesus Christ through the power of the Holy Spirit. So, when we come to look at the head of the church, we say that Jesus Christ is the head of the church, or the other word used 7,300 and some times in the Bible is the word Lord. Headship means lordship. And wherein, listen, wherein a group of people, a local body of people, wherein those people are submissive to, have subjected themselves to the Lord Jesus Christ, and doing that by saying, Lord, what do you want us to do as a church? We want to follow the principles of Scripture. We want to be obedient to you, Lord. Whatever the Bible says, that's what we want to do. We want to make our decisions in this body based on the Word of God. We want to follow the pathway that this book has given. We want to live in submission and in subjection to Jesus Christ. His Word is the final authority in our life. The local body that has submitted itself to the final authority of the Word of God, which is the Word of Christ, that body is in subjection to Jesus Christ is Lord over that body. The only way for that to happen is for a large number of people in that fellowship to personally acknowledge and live in subjection to Jesus Christ as Lord and Master of their life. And you see, one of the problems today, there's lots of confusion in the church. One of the reasons for that confusion is that oftentimes they make decisions based on other things than the Word of God. You'll recall what Jesus said. He said, why do you call me Lord, Lord, and do not what I tell you? Listen, Jesus Christ is Lord in your life when you know what God tells you to do and you don't hesitate to hem haw around about and argue with him about it and debate with him. You just go ahead and do what he tells you to do. Then Christ is Lord in your life. Listen, if he is the head, and if I recognize and acknowledge him as the head, what am I going to do? I'm going to submit to him as the head of my life personally. I want to be a member of a group of people who are in the process of growing, as we all are, growing in submission to Jesus Christ and one another. Now, I cannot tell you whether Jesus Christ is Lord of your life or not, but I can tell you this. If you're one of those persons who's never given your life to Jesus Christ, he's not Lord in your life personally. He's Lord over your life, but he's not Lord in your life. If you are saved and you know that you're saved, but you never share your faith, you never give God a dime, you live a way that is rather loose, and you sort of do what is convenient for you to do, and when you want to sin a little bit, you just chalk that off. After all, everybody can't be perfect, and God knows you're not perfect, and so you don't claim to be. You don't insist on trying to be. In fact, you have already allowed yourself to drift in the areas of your life that you know that are wrong because you can't be perfect, so why be perfect? I want to tell you something, friend. If that's your attitude, Jesus Christ isn't Lord of your life. When your life style is submission to Jesus Christ at every turn of your life, and lack of submission is an exception, not the rule, then you can say, Jesus Christ is Lord of my life. But if you are saved, my friend, listen. You need to get involved in the body of Christ, submissive to Him and the authorities that God has placed in that church, in order that you may do exactly what He says, that you may be supplied and that you may be growing in your Christian life. A rebellious heart is not a growing heart. And I want to ask you to give your life, your soul, your spirit, and all that you are to Jesus Christ, not only as your Savior, but Lord and Master of your life.
8: 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One day opposition to Christ will cease. A reminder is coming up in Today's Moment with Charles Stanley.
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8: 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Here's a simple answer in a moment with Charles Stanley.
7: Jesus Christ is Lord in the church, where the priority of their concern is, what does the Lord Jesus Christ want us to do? What is it that pleases Him? Whatever pleases Him, that is what we will do, whether anybody likes it or not. That's the only way to have a New Testament church. Recognition of the headship of Christ, submission to that headship, and obedience to Him without arguing and fussing and carrying on and manipulating God to fit our goal or our particular perspective. He says Jesus Christ is the head of the church, and He says one day, whether you recognize it or not, that every single knee, brother, I can think of some folks who think they're going to have a hard time getting down, but every knee is going to bow quickly in the judgment to confess that Jesus Christ is Lord. And listen, He says even the wicked, diabolical unbelievers are going to have to confess that Jesus Christ is Lord. And what is that going to do? It is going to glorify God the Father.
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12: Josh Booth back with Bill Bullington. 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